0: nuclear weapons.
1: The president also linked his decision to South Korea's refusal to support the U.S. effort against Iran. Seoul is now suggesting it could become involved in the Middle East if it means shoring up American military support back home. North Korea said Wednesday it still sees the scaled-back drills as a provocation and denied any contact between Trump and Kim.
2: That's Fox's Rich Edson. Tensions continue over the Strait of Hormuz. Fox's Jonathan Hunt in Tel Aviv.
3: Iran's leaders are issuing new statements hinting at what they claim will be a new post-war order in the Gulf, which could leave the U.S. sidelined. Iran's parliamentary speaker, Mohammad Ghalibaf, writing on X, quote, "We've received numerous messages from neighboring countries about shaping new security arrangements and economic cooperation in the region. The United States put the security of every single one of its allies at such risk through bullying and pure disregard for their interests for the sake of Israel." But the president, Masoud Pezeshkian, for instance, said that it might be time to, quote, end the war.
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23: Good afternoon and welcome to the Jason Rant Show. We are here on Seattle Red 770 AM. We are online at seattlered.com, and we've got a ton to get to this hour, including a new poll that shows even progressives are okay with surveillance cameras in the city of Seattle. And speaking of polls, turns out a lot of the polls are just nonsense, total, literal nonsense. We're going to get into a big scandal that is unfolding. But first, King County will now pay someone to essentially harass ICE agents at Boeing Field. That's what's trending, brought to you by the Sunset Auto Family.
2: What's trending in King County?
23: King County just announced they're putting a full-time employee on the payroll in order to count the handcuffed and shackled illegal immigrant detainees that are being put on to deportation flights at Boeing Field in Seattle. This is a wasteful position that the government is now funding, and it was only created because of years and years and years of open border activists demanding it. And weirdly, at the same time, they're not even happy, these activists. So this is all for naught. But it's a good bit of political theater. It's a performance by King County officials. This is a flight monitoring and outreach coordinator. And it was started just within the last month. The training has lasted about a month because apparently you need specialized training to just be like 1, 2, 3, 4, 5 and then put it onto a little notepad and then transfer it to a Word document. I guess you need a whole bunch of training. It's going to happen officially within the coming days. There's a county spokesperson by the name of Barbara Ramey, who, speaking to the Seattle Times, said this job is not going to be limited to ICE charters, but would cover any flight with more than 18 passengers or involving buses shuttling people to and from planes. Why? Because. But no, seriously, why? Because we said we were going to do it to placate the activists. Does this placate the activists? I mean, no, but we said we're going to do it. Yeah, but you said you're going to do it to placate the activists. You're also acknowledging this doesn't do anything to placate the activists and doesn't have any impact whatsoever on the number of criminal illegal immigrants who are being deported, right? Right. You're going to do it still? Yeah. Why? Because we're King County government. Because we're Democrats. I mean, they tried at this point two separate times, King County, to stop these flights from taking place, right? Back in 2019, at the time, Dow Constantine basically said, we're no longer going to allow this. It gets in front of a judge, just says, you have no say whatsoever in this. And then they did it again a couple years later. And guess what happened? Same exact response from a judge. So why do we continue to go down this path? Because there's a group called La Resistencia. That is Resistencia. You know what they are? They are a radical open borders group. They don't believe in any deportation at all.
0: That King Five loves to talk to.
23: Loves them. They love to normalize this radical group and then pretend that they're not really radical. But they've been, for the last few years, accusing the county of doing little beyond symbolic gestures. And in fairness, that criticism is correct, right? I mean, the King County government, under now Girmay Zahalai, that's what they do. It's nothing but symbolic gestures. And the reality is, in defense, I guess, of the King County government, there's not much they can do. They have no say in this. They can't stop immigration enforcement. They can make it more difficult, which is precisely what it is they do. Right. I mean, we were in the county, at least, kind of the OG in sanctuary status. And that gets in the way. They don't allow for transfers. They don't allow any county funds, including county employees, to engage in any kind of enforcement. Although, dare I say, doesn't this technically violate the law, the sanctuary policy? Aren't they now involved in immigration enforcement in a roundabout way by counting the people who are getting deported? Because the federal government people are like, hey, we miscounted. What number do you have?
0: They go, we're missing someone. Thanks for pointing that out.
23: We had 14. You say there's 13. We missed some dude. Thanks for that. We appreciate you, King County. And the funny thing is, there's a part of the La Resistencia group. Her name is Josefina Mora Chung. She's like, yeah, our pressure campaign led to this, but, quote, we're determined to make sure there's still a community eye on what's happening, meaning they're still doing their own count. Maybe they'll compare notes at the end of each day. It's just so dumb what it is they're doing. And
0: like scorekeeping at a baseball game.
23: Yeah, this is essentially trying to harass ICE, I guess, but in like a dorky way. We're harassing you by scorekeeping. Okay. Does this do anything to stop enforcement? No. Does it do anything to stop deportation flights? No. Does it literally do anything of substance when it comes to this debate? No. But it does, yet again, highlight the kinds of activists and the county that we're talking about, what they believe. They do not believe in any immigration enforcement. Zero. None. And it's ICE that's out there saying, here are the people that we are arresting. We just had a round of arrests that were announced on X just a few weeks ago. There was one, it was a man convicted in a teen's fentanyl death. Another one was a registered sex offender. You're upset that they are being deported? That's what you're upset about? Of all the people to be upset, I get why you don't want the janitor or the dental assistant or whomever, the housekeeper who did not violate any laws outside of being here illegally. I get why you don't want the housekeeper, especially because you're paying them under the table and you're paying them virtually nothing. They call slave wages. I get why you're upset with that. But the fentanyl dealer, the sex offender, that's who you're going to fight for? I mean, okay.
0: That's where I get my fentanyl from.
23: Yeah, where am I supposed to get? I can introduce you to people. I see them every single day on the walk into the office.
0: Yeah, but they need someone they can trust.
23: I mean, he seems to be pretty consistent with his customers. There's a ton downtown. You'll probably get a better deal. God, I don't understand why they put their political capital on things like this. Of all the fights to take on, this is where you're wasting your political capital. Okay. And again, you think that this is intimidating in any way to the federal government? You think they care? They're all like, yeah, is our flight still going? Okay, cool. Hang out there all you want. And imagine, by the way, this is your job. How dull could this job possibly be?
0: Kind of awkward at cocktail parties.
23: It's just like, oh,
0: what do you do?
23: Yeah, you know, I count every other day. There's a plane that comes by that's filled with sometimes 17, 18 criminal legal immigrants, and I count them. Okay, and then what? I just sit there. I mean, seriously, what do they do all day? It's a 40-hour job. But the funny part about this is some of the flights are like in the middle of the night or super early in the morning. You're working a 40-hour-a-week job. I'm presuming that's a 9-to-5 job, correct? So what I would love to see the federal government do, and I'll reach out to all of my ICE contacts, I'll be like, you know what you should do? You should have all your flights at 5:15 p.m. Have them all start at 8 a.m. in the morning. Your two flights in the day, do one at 8 a.m., do one at 6 p.m. And then you know what the news story is? There's zero flights out of Boeing Field from ICE. Then it's a political win for the Democrats, and it's a win for ICE because you don't have these lunatics on your back anymore. That's what they should do. Seriously, it's a 40-a-week-hour job. It's one position. So doesn't it seem like there's a big problem in that schedule? Are we supposed to pretend not to see that? Should we just pretend not to see it? Because then it'll make the performance a little bit better. It's like when you see a magician, but you can tell what they're doing because they're not that quick with their sleight of hand and you can see the little spring mechanism up their sleeve. Do you point it out or you just let everyone enjoy in case they didn't see what you saw? It's just so dumb. And at the same time, we just got word today that King County is putting $900,000 into this public-private partnership to, what they say, support the health and well-being of immigrant and refugee communities. They're not just talking about illegal immigrants in this case. They're just talking about people who are here legally or have permission to be here. They're refugees, they're immigrants who have gone through the correct procedures, and we're just giving more money to that group. And that part doesn't bother me. Funneling money to people in this country illegally who are not paying a similar tax burden to what you're paying, that's what bothers me, especially in a county that has a huge budget issue. The deficit with the King County, it's insane. And so why are we putting more? I know it's $900,000. It's not like hundreds of millions of dollars. But why are we doing that other than for these politicians to go out there and tweet about how they support the community? Hashtag inclusivity. You know, we got it. You're inclusive. Zahalai said, King County is stronger when every resident, regardless of their immigration status, feels safe, welcomed, and has the support they need to thrive. We're stronger where every resident, regardless of immigration status? What if they're a criminal, illegal immigrant? What if they're a child molester? We're stronger as a county if they feel welcome? I don't want them to feel welcome. I'm okay having someone feel welcome who's not breaking the law and is contributing to their community, has assimilated, embraced our culture, embraced our community. I don't have any problem with that. They've been here for a while. Okay. I know I defer from a lot of people on this on our side of the aisle. That's okay. But I'd prefer the murderer or the rapist or the drug dealer not feel safe and welcome. They already feel too safe and welcome in Seattle. What do we got to extend this into Auburn and Federal Way and Bellevue and Sammamish? I don't want them feeling comfortable. Maybe in Issaquah. I don't really care about that. But like in North Bend, come on. What are we doing here? Otherwise, it's a wonderful idea, and I'm so grateful that they're doing it. To find out what else is trending.
8: What's trending? Crime.
23: We told you a little bit about the poll that just came out on public safety, essentially saying that in Seattle, the mayor has lost a whole lot of support. She hasn't completely lost support amongst progressives, but that number was at 67% saying that they trusted her on public safety. 67% is actually relatively low when it comes to the progressive base that was behind her to begin with. She had a much larger share of so-called progressives and socialists. So for it to go to 67, anybody else, I would say 67% is high. But if you are the socialist who was pushed into office without any experience, right, without really having a resume, because of that base, to only have 67% of them, I would say that that's a little bit of a problem. But when you dive into the numbers a little bit more, and by the way, the poll was done by the Seattle Metropolitan Chamber of Commerce, along with a group called Challenge Seattle, and they found that 75% of voters support allowing the CCTV cameras to be used after a 911 call in an active investigation. So they're not just saying, hey, we want these cameras absolutely everywhere. That's not the position that they're taking. What they're saying is under certain circumstances, like, say, I don't know, and this is completely at random, a mass shooting at the Bight of Seattle, they would prefer you have the cameras and actually be used. And this, of course, comes on the heels of yet another shooting, this time in Pioneer Square, right outside of a bar.
10: Instead of doing all this footwork and legwork and trying to do investigations, the camera footage speaks for itself.
23: The camera footage speaks for itself. He was working at Cowgirls, which is a haunt of Jackson over there.
0: I've been there.
23: I know. Speaking to Como. There's some critics, though, still. Lee and Phil. Phil Mosek is a name that sounds familiar. I think he's an activist. He objects to all of this. They had a press gaggle yesterday.
11: That chamber poll did not offer people the real data-driven solutions.
12: What's your real solution for not only stopping that kind of crime, but solving that kind of crime if the cameras are not on?
11: Well, the real solution to stopping that kind of crime is not cameras, and nobody suggests that.
23: Okay, hold on, hold on, hold on. What is the solution to stopping or addressing the crime? It's not cameras. No, okay, I got what you don't think helps. I'm asking what you do think helps. Well, it's not that. No, no, no. Hold on. What? Let's get on the same page here. I hear you saying this does not help. Got it. Cool. Noted. Put it in my little notebook. What do you think does help? Not that. No, okay, so we're not going to get an answer.
11: The real solution to that is making sure that we have public safety interventions.
14: Like the fact that these things happen sometimes, and sometimes cameras help figure out what happened when nobody was there, is not justification to put cameras everywhere.
23: Okay, is anyone saying put cameras everywhere? Because it seems to me like most smart people are saying, let's put cameras in the areas in which we have high likelihood of crimes being committed. Open air drug, you know, areas, downtown Seattle. Let's put it there. Let's put it into Pioneer Square. Let's put it at major events. And the thing is, there's there is overlap between some folks on the right and on the left on this. No doubt. Some of you have weighed in on a similar story we posted at seattlered.com. I get the point that you're making. But also, keep in mind, and this is the stuff that I reject. I see some people saying, do we really want cameras that are tracking our every move and running facial recognition? That's not what we're talking about here. That's not what these cameras do. That is not what these cameras do. Do we want them absolutely everywhere in the city? No one's saying put them everywhere in the city. Joe Wynn, he's the CEO of Seattle Metro Chamber. He's also a former state rep who's going to run for mayor of Seattle. Shh. Oh, take that out of the podcast.
0: The pod.
23: Take it out of the pod. He told Como that cameras have a whole bunch of support according to this poll. Maybe we should be listening to the people.
21: It may seem controversial online, but in reality, people want pragmatic solutions to public safety. When you ask actual Seattleites what they think, it is not that controversial.
23: And I'm grateful that he framed it in that way as Joe Wynn tries to moderate his crazy when he was in the state legislature, because he's a crazy who's dialed it back a few notches. People complaining online or activists who do this professionally showing up at a press conference doesn't mean anything. It legitimately doesn't mean a thing. Other than they didn't have anything to do that afternoon and they showed up. And you know what they never have anything to do on? An afternoon. And so they're always going to show up and they're always going to complain. They're going to go online. It's the same people over and over and over again. If you recognize the name, you know how when I say if I recognize the name of a judge is always a bad thing because they're always making bad decisions. They're in the news a lot. Same thing with activists. If I recognize the, like Phil Mosick or however you say, I recognize that name because he's online tweeting, I think, incessantly. Who cares what he thinks? He's a loser. Seriously, who cares? Oh, professional activist is upset. Okay, they're always upset. Breaking news when they're actually happy with
0: that's
23: something.
0: That's their job.
23: So it's literally what they're paid to do. So, oh, well, don't care. The polling is pretty consistent. It's fair to say we shouldn't look at just one poll, and I agree with you on that. But again, 75%. 75%, and the vast majority of those people who are oversampled, it's the Democrats, plus one Republican talk show host who always lies and says he's a Democrat for these polls. I definitely was part of this poll. I'm 100% certain because I remember these questions. I think I might have even screenshot them all. I was honest about everything. I always lie and say I'm a Democrat. Because if I say I'm a Republican, they just dismiss those data points. Let's find out what else is trending.
8: What's trending? Anti-Semitism.
23: It feels like this story would be much bigger if I said black people or Asians or trans people were the targets of nearly 20% of every hate crime that Seattle logged in the first 7 months of the year. But because it's actually Jews who were the targets of nearly 20% of every hate crime Seattle logged in the first 7 months of the year, it's not that big of a deal. And kudos to the Jewish News Syndicate for writing this story, JNS. But outside of them, and now Seattle Red, have you seen this data point anywhere?
0: Nope.
23: Seriously, this does seem like a pretty significant deal. You can tie this into the national surge of anti-Semitism. We're seeing that here. Jews account for about 1% of the population in this area, less than 1%. I think it's like 0.7 or 0.8%. Two of us live in Seattle, the rest on Mercer Island. We got a couple in Issaquah, right? Maybe two, maybe literally a couple. But that's about it. It's a very, very small population. And yet we're accounting for nearly 20% of the hate crimes so far. And that's the hate crimes that have been reported. Because I guarantee you there's a whole bunch of hate crimes that happen that do not get reported. And we're not talking about hate incidents or bias incidents. We're talking about crimes. And this is all coming from the city. And it was released a day after JNS reported that Jews have been targeted in 9% of the hate crimes dating back to January of 2023. So that's a jump of more than 115% in a year. And it happened in a city where leaders love to talk about inclusion, love to talk about tolerance. Don't they love to talk about how everyone is welcome here? We have a trans refugee crisis. Bring us your tired, your poor, your cross-dressing. Bring us here. Come to Seattle. But not the Jews. We don't get any special treatment. Why? Because we're white, according to the left. It's funny because yes, I'm white, but I don't consider myself white. If I say I'm Jewish, I'm also white. I'm Jewish. Being Jewish is passed down by blood. You can also convert, right?
0: It's very hard, though.
23: We make it hard because we don't want the riffraff. We just want to take advantage of all our holidays and our close community. We don't like that. And then they'd get, into the media industry and then just, I'm one of you. Like, no, we don't want that. But we have a really bad stat here that would normally be cause for concern from the community. You would get a statement from the mayor, if not even a press conference. Do you think if we took out Jew and put in black or Latino or just put in BIPOC, would this not be a big story that would be covered by King 5? They'd send Sharon Yu and the Facing Race team down to interview random black people on the street. Say, hey, how do you feel about that? They would do that in a heartbeat. But again, Jews don't get that carve out for coverage because we're seen as the oppressor. We're seen as wealthy, privileged white people, which kind of plays into the whole anti-Semitism thing. And of course, the other part of this is the reason why they don't want to talk about that is media kind of elevated the anti-Semitic voices, normalized and legitimized the people calling Israel bloodthirsty genociders. That's inspiring the anti-Semitic hate crimes. And they don't want to take any responsibility for that. And you have mostly Democrats who also have been elevated. And some of them have just been using the same talking points. They don't want to cast any of the blame on themselves. But I will give a shout out to Mari Levitt, the state representative, state representative for University Place. She tweeted out the data point saying these stats relate to Seattle's alarming rise of hate crimes and bias incidents toward Jews in recent months and should concern all. The data back up what Jewish folks in Washington and beyond have been laying bare. It's a startling wake-up call for civic leaders. I mean, I would have preferred had she not used AI for that statement on X, because that laying bare, who talks like that? But her heart's in the right place. He's 100% right on this. 1-800-465-8770 for your text messages. 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When we come back, a brand new poll shows Democrats up 200,000%. And it's a totally legitimate poll, according to the pollster that has a little asterisk by its name. And then at the bottom, it says, we made this up completely, but media is going to report it as if it's true. We'll get into that scandal when we come back on the Jason Rant Show.
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23: 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I do appreciate it. 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So we'd like to get to that point. 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Weekends, we throw in some added bonuses, including the Rants Rewind, which goes back sometimes years and years and years, which remind me to yell at you about the one you uploaded this past weekend. I didn't like that one. But other than that, we go back years so you can hear all the crazy things I used to say years ago, but with my voice was weirdly higher than it is now.
0: You were a late bloomer, I guess.
23: I guess. My God. The funny thing is, 5 years from now, I'm going to listen to this show and it's going to be, why is my voice so high? It's so weird. The added bonus in all of this, by the way, if you want Jackson to be able to afford his wedding next year, he gets bonused on our podcast subscriptions or the podcast downloads. And he's, I don't want to get into, I said I wasn't going to say anything. His fiance was thinking about calling it quits because she knows he can't afford the wedding of her dreams. And I defended you, Jackson, by the way. I said, that's not what you should be. If you were marrying him for his money, that's a problem. She said, what did you think? I was marrying him for his looks. And we got into a big back and forth, but I think I was able to hold her off because I said, you might get your bonus this month on the subscriptions.
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23: She told me she was going to have you sign the prenup, which was one thing. So subscribe to the I'm such a jerk. Subscribe to the podcast wherever it is you get your podcast. We're absolutely everywhere. Just look up Jason Rant's Show. You know, we saw in the race in Michigan, the polling going into the primary night, and Abdul El-Sayed was supposed to be up. He was supposed to win by about 13 points. Now, we know that a poll is just that. It's a poll in a moment of time. Anything can change. But when you're up by 13 points and then you win by 1 point, people are going to look at that and say, gosh, how the polls get this so wrong? Then you go into Francesca Hong a week later in Wisconsin. She was supposed to win by like 20 points. She loses by a couple. Like, how do you account for that? And then there was a poll that happened in Los Angeles. Mayor Karen Bass, who's up for re-election, she was leading Nithya Raman by double digits. And the support, according to the poll, came from voters who were backing Spencer Pratt. And the thing is, I remember Spencer saw this poll, and he's now tweeting just nonstop. He tweeted this poll. He said, there's no way that this is true. There's no way my supporters decided to do that. And then there was a week before, or earlier, it was like, yeah, my voters aren't also going to Nithya Raman. So he doesn't believe any of this. So the LA Times looked at that recent poll in the mayor's race, and it was done by a group called Meridian Strategies, and it showed a 12-point lead. And so they were trying to get a better sense of, like, where'd that number come from? Where are the crosstabs? Can we see some of this data? Because this doesn't really pass the smell test. And they made multiple inquiries into the company. And eventually, they got an answer, which is the poll doesn't actually exist. The statement was Median Strategies was created as a short-term social experiment to examine how purported polling information could enter and spread through the political information ecosystem without independent verification. We are not seeking publicity or attribution for the individuals involved and are declining interviews. So in other words, what they're saying is that we had an idea to highlight how poor political media does its job by just putting out anything that they can without any kind of vetting. And the reality is, and I count myself in this, if we see a poll that's at least reported by a news outlet, I'm generally not diving into the crosstabs of that poll. Now, if I've never heard the poll before or the pollster before, I might mention that or I might not cover the story at all. But my assumption is if it's in, say, the LA Times or the Seattle Times or the Wall Street Journal or whatever, I'm assuming they've done some vetting. Our bad. We should not have made that assumption. I don't know if this group is serious even, or if they were just trying to pull a fast one on everyone, got caught, and now they're pivoting. But when you think about the impact something like this has, it's kind of a big deal, not just because it's misleading the public, but number one, it can have an impact of shifting how people vote. It could actually hurt or help an individual candidate. But what's one other thing that everyone is talking about all of a sudden that's new to elections that we weren't really dealing with last time? Say the betting markets.
0: Betting markets.
23: Exact good.

0: a candidate wins an election. And if you've got now polling that is having an impact on election results, someone can make or lose a whole lot of money through something that is essentially cheating. Now, I speculated last week on the telly, but also on this show, after the result in Michigan, although I did think that Francesca Hong was going to eke out a victory, but it was going to be really, really slim. I said after Abdul El-Sayed won by the skin of his teeth, I'm willing to bet that there were a lot of moderate voters and independent voters who are saying, you know what, I wasn't all that enthusiastic about voting, but if my vote can help put out a squeaker for the moderate, maybe I should be voting. Abdul El-Sayed went, I'm making this number up, by 0.4%, whatever it was. It's not that many votes. So I guess my vote does count. So it can have that kind of impact. And then today, I saw a guy named Ryan O'Donnell. Do you know who Ryan O'Donnell is?
1: No.
0: If you did, I'm just divorced now, lady. Don't go through with that marriage. He's the executive director of a polling company called Data Progress. Now, I've not actually heard of Data Progress, but I did some Googling and it's legitimate. There was a tweet that went out 7 hours from my voice, 7 hours earlier, from an account that has a whole lot of followers called Election Time. And it said, breaking, incumbent Katie Hobbs leads Andy Biggs in the Arizona gubernatorial election by 4.7%. Data for Progress, August 4th, amongst 567 likely voters. Now, that would come to be a big surprise because Andy Biggs has been leading in this election virtually the entire time, and Katie Hobbs is seen as the biggest vulnerable Democrat incumbent governor. And Ryan O'Donnell tweeted out, say, is this another experiment? We did not do this poll. How do you now trust any of the polls that are being positioned online outside of polls that are sent from the pollster itself that you've already heard of and they have been established? Because if that strategic whatever thing is from the LA Times, if they had a Twitter account and they put it out, we wouldn't think that it's fake. Right? And we're very critical on the show of polls. There are certain kinds of polls I definitely don't like. I cannot stand generic polls. Those don't mean anything. It's a good talking point. It gets good radio and TV talking segments out of it, but it doesn't really mean anything. I hate having to pretend I care about generic polls at all. Unless every single generic poll says exactly the same thing, you can get something out of it, I guess. But it doesn't really matter when it comes to house races, for example. I don't like polls in general. There's a handful that historically are more accurate than not. You get a sense of which ones to trust. That's why we like Real Clear Politics, because they look at all of the polls, all the legitimate polls. And what's his name does this? Nate Silver. They look at all the legitimate polls, meaning they've been doing this for a very long time. They have a good track record. They rate them by, you know, A to F. And the Fs you never see, the Ds you never see. Every once in a while, they include a C. But for the most part, they say, this is the average of what the polls say. And that gives you a slightly better shot at truly understanding where the electorate is.
1: Harry Hinton kind of does that, too. He has his own like aggregate.
0: All the good pollsters or the data dweebs will do it that way. That's the better way to do it. The reality is, we saw a lot of polling about the Democratic, your socialist takeover of the Democratic Party. And that's obviously happening. But perhaps it's not happening to the extent that the socialists want you to believe. They'll point to the polls and say, this is just where the people are. I mean, it was Bill de Blasio who said that on MS Now earlier this morning. He was on, I think it was Morning Joe, saying, yeah, look, I mean, look at all the polls. DSA is gaining steam because they're actually talking about things people want.
2: That part of the party cannot be blamed for the status quo in this country. And this is really, really important. I think mainstream Democrats, unfortunately, were identified with elitism in many ways. They were identified with complacency. They were seen as out of touch. That's the story of 2024. If we in 2024 had a vigorous message of change and separating from some of the things that didn't go so well for Joe Biden, I think we win that election, honestly. But now you've got candidates. It helps that they are charismatic. It helps that they're young and energetic. But they also can say plausibly, we didn't create the situation. And we're offering really sharp change. And when you look at the polling, it's quite striking. You know, I respect Hakeem Jeffries a lot, but I disagree with him when he said on Sunday.

0: wouldn't vote for Medicare for All. That's a majority position in America now.
1: No, it's not. No, it is not. People cannot define what Medicare for All is outside of, well, it's Medicare for everyone. But then when you ask specific questions, and you can also look at the polling on this. Oh, so you believe that we should get rid of all private health insurance and every single person should see an increase in taxes to pay for this. And people who are able-bodied to work, you're saying that they should also get medical. And they're like, whoa, whoa, no, I want to help the vulnerable people. Awesome. Everyone wants to help vulnerable people. We are helping vulnerable people. The problem that's getting in the way of affording to help vulnerable people is Medicare for All. It's just so obvious. It's so obvious. And he's just lying. Or he's relying on cherry-picked polling that tells him what he wants to hear. I don't know anyone who should be taking national political advice from Bill de Blasio. How did he do? Can you remind me in the 2020 presidential election? How did he do? He came awfully close, didn't he?
2: It's funny. I actually forgot that you were
1: president that he ran. Exactly. Why? Because no one wanted Bill de Blasio. I think he was, he had a better chance over like Jay Inslee by 0.03%. I got more votes when I ran for student body president in high school and then vice president of policy in college than either of them got for president combined.
2: And now he's off dyeing his hair brown. And like,
1: it's really bad.
2: Yeah.
1: Is it okay? So it's not just me who noticed that.
2: The first time I saw that like a year ago, it was really kind of jarring, honestly.
1: And it's annoying also that he's so tall, but also weirdly shaped. I saw him in the studio last week when I was at CNN? Yeah, last Tuesday. He was on the show before me, or two shows before me. And he's really tall, but also out of shape and lanky at the same time. It's weird.
2: It's because he was trying to bribe people into getting the COVID shot by eating burgers and fries, remember?
1: Just so awkwardly shoving those fries in his mouth. Who eats fries the way they are? And then, of course, oh, excuse me, I'm eating my food as I'm giving this. Oh, my God. That's what killed his campaign. People just remember that and just heard the noise.
2: Such a low opinion of us.
1: 1-800-465-8770 for your text messages. 1-800-465-8770 if you want to join the conversation. When we come back, a significant update on Terrion Arnold's Seahawks career. Is it being held hostage by the NFL? We'll get, that was good. That was a good tease.
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1: Hey, it's Jason Rantz. Summer's here and everyone's on the road enjoying the outdoors. Chelan, Leavenworth, Westport. Doesn't matter where you're headed, you're getting there on roads that are a construction nightmare right now. Lane closures, sudden stops on the freeway, detours that dump you into traffic you didn't expect. One second you're cruising, the next you're slamming the brakes because some dude ahead of you didn't see the cones in time. 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
1: Welcome back to the Jason Rand Show. Thank you so much for tuning in. It would appear, at least for now, the NFL is holding hostage Terrion Arnold's career. And yet the Seahawks seem still interested in signing him. According to the NFL Network, he will not be eligible to practice or play while the legal process plays out. That he would be placed on the commissioner's exempt list when he signs a contract, meaning he can't actually practice or play. He can go to meetings, and I guess he can be paid, which sounds like a great deal for the Seahawks. Let's sign a guy.
2: I want that job.
1: An accused bad guy and faces life in prison. Let's pay him just to attend meetings. Sounds great. Now, all of this is to say we don't know when he will sign with the Seahawks, but the reporting is that they're still interested in signing him. So, does this change anything? No. I don't understand why the Seahawks want this guy. I know he's a veteran, whatever he plays, quarterback.
2: He's really not. I mean, technically he's a veteran, but he's still quite young.
1: Yeah, but he's a veteran, according to NFL Network.
2: Okay.
1: They say the veteran's something or other. He's a bad guy. You can't find anyone else. You can't find anyone who isn't facing felony charges that can land him in jail for life. No one. Slim pickings? Are things really that bad right now in the NFL? I thought we were known in the world of NFL for having some pretty good scouts and knowing how to find people who fit into the system. And, you know, this isn't even the Pete Carroll team. Because he seemed to like going after the really problematic, rough around the edges kind of...
2: He was a player's coach, as they say.
1: We bring them in and, you know, we play to their strengths. They don't play to what we want. This is Mike McDonald. And he proved last year we don't need to bring people like this onto the team in order to win a championship. So what exactly has changed? Do they think that he was framed for this? I haven't seen any of that reporting. I don't get it. It seems wrong to me. And while it doesn't ultimately change the way I feel about the team, because I'm a casual fan, I'll watch the games because everyone in the area does, and I just want to have a general understanding, but I don't care. I'm more of a Mariners fan than I am a Seahawks fan. I can name players on the Mariners. I couldn't really name many on the Seahawks. Sam Donaldson. That's it. Veteran newscaster turned Super Bowl champion quarterback.
2: The only quarterback with a toupee.
1: Yeah. Hey, that's a plus for me. You can't see it under the helmet. And that other guy with one arm.
2: With one arm?
1: Yeah.
2: Huh?
1: One hand.
2: He's not on the team anymore.
1: Oh, okay. Not him. Then.
2: Shaquem Griffin.
1: Yeah.
2: That's been a while since he was.
1: Well, his brother.
2: Shaquille. He's not a Seahawk either.
1: Oh. Okay. What about the guy with the tattoos who Nate something? He used to be in the Army.
2: Oh, yeah, the Green Beret guy?
1: Uh-huh.
2: Yeah.
1: Is he still on the team?
2: I think so.
1: See, good, there. I like him. And then the kicker.
2: You mean Jason Myers?
1: Yeah, him. I like him.
2: And our Australian punter?
1: Yeah, that one too.
2: Oh, yeah, Nate Boyer. Yeah,
1: There we go. I like Nate Boyer. Is he still on the team?
2: No. Oh, he's not anymore, yeah.
1: Does he still play the game? But my point is, it doesn't really change how I feel about the team per se. I just don't like it. And I don't think we should, just because let's say you're a fan, it's okay to call out things you don't like about teams you're a fan of. It's okay. The WNBA at an Atlanta Dream game, or a Fever Dream game. Oh, God. They had one woman, one girl, cover up their XXXY t-shirts at the game because they pretended that this was offensive. Casey Thomason and her daughter Annie, they're now going viral because of this.
7: We were made to cover up our XXXY shirts at this game.
12: Wait, are you serious?
7: Yes. They gave us t-shirts during overtime and told us we had to leave.
13: And this is for the girl.
7: Or cover our shirts. And we did nothing. Like, we were not. We were just sitting there. I didn't make signs.
1: Imagine going to a WNBA game and being told you have to cover up a shirt that indicates there's such a thing as women. It's just very weird. Casey, going on the Laura Ingraham show yesterday, said the security guard didn't even understand what was offensive about the shirt, but was simply doing his job.
7: He didn't know what was offensive about it. He said he didn't even understand, but since someone told on us and said that they were offensive, we had to, you know, cover up, put on our, you know, our Atlanta Dream shirts instead of our XXXY.
1: You've got 17 fans and you're going after two of them, WNBA?
2: You need all the support you can get.
1: Seriously. Seriously. So Casey and her daughter said they actually ended up feeling bad for the security guard. They don't even think, like you just heard, like he didn't even understand.
14: I was flabbergasted. It's the first time I've ever experienced anything like that. And I had no words except like, who's offended by a t-shirt at this point?
7: Yeah. And who is offended by science?
15: Oh,
7: that's right. But we asked the security guard.
15: Poor guy. Guy, I assume. I mean, it's not his fault. He's just doing what they tell him, right? He's like, poor guy. It's like, it's the worst short end of the stick having to deliver this.
1: I will say, the team came out and said, wait a minute. We did not ask for this at all. We think this is inappropriate. This is the WNBA that made this decision. We did not make this decision. So they came out and kind of made it clear that this was the WNBA's fault. They did not have anything to do with that. And kudos to them for doing that. Unlike here at the Storm, they had someone else come out on behalf of the co-owner to say, oh, we apologize. But the co-owner didn't apologize. So, you know, kudos. What's the team? The Fever or the Dream?
2: They said it was the Atlanta Dream.
1: The Dream, yeah.
2: Yeah.
1: Them.
2: It's funny, it was a Fever Dream game.
1: I know, yeah. It's so funny. Next, they're going to be playing the Portland Bad. Yeah, we got it. It's the Jason Rand Show.
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27: Canada's at war with the U.S. I'm Carmen Roberts, Fox News. That's the assessment from Prime Minister Mark Carney. It's a trade war, and it's getting more intense as the U.S. slapped 50% tariffs on $20 billion worth of Canadian goods today. And Carney suspended trade talks with Washington over what he calls the Trump administration's uneconomic and unfair demands.
28: We were willing to drop our remaining retaliatory tariffs on strategic sectors, particularly steel, aluminum, and autos. If the United States substantially lowered theirs to levels that made it economic for Canadian companies to export to the United States.
27: U.S. Trade Representative Jameson Greer tells Fox News Canada is to blame.
3: And they continue to retaliate. And after a year of that retaliation, we've said enough. And so we've taken countermeasures.
27: Canada plans to levy dollar-for-dollar tariffs on many U.S. goods starting on September 8th. A Texas judge denies convicted killer Carmelo Anthony's bid for a new trial. Anthony's attorneys argued that his June trial was compromised due to strict courtroom rules, improper instructions to the jury, and a clash with prosecutors over evidence. The jury convicted the 19-year-old, then 17, of the fatal stabbing of Austin Metcalf at a high school track meet and sentenced him to 35 years in prison. He is appealing the conviction. And just days after Hurricane Lala battered the Hawaiian Islands, Tropical Storm Moke is closing in.
4: That will all start tonight to last all through Sunday and a remnant on Monday. You have first responders, government officials on the ground trying to shore up the highway there that runs on the coastline. They're still trying to get into communities that have been affected by Lala a week ago, and now more rain on the way.
27: Fox Weather's Robert Ray in Hilo. 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
0: Welcome back. So, Lindsey Clancy

0: is a woman in Massachusetts who made an excuse for her husband to leave the home. And she was clearly struggling with all sorts of postpartum depression. The legal defense says postpartum psychosis. She clearly was mentally unwell, deeply so. No one really denies that. And she made some elaborate plan for her husband to leave the house. And then she murdered her three children in cold blood. And your mileage may vary as to the sincerity of her attempted suicide attempt. But what her defense says is that she made a legitimate suicide attempt, which has left her paralyzed from the waist down. The prosecution says that it was more of a stunt to try to make it look like XYZ reasons, a little bit beyond the confines of a conversation for today's show. There have been more bad takes on the Lindsay Clancy murder trial than I have seen for any issue online, probably since the Charlie Kirk assassination itself. I don't typically get super involved when it comes to these local, albeit factually horrific, murder trials. I am an attorney, of course, but I typically focus on broader constitutional level type litigation. That's more my area of expertise and, frankly, my area of interest and passion. But sometimes one of these more local stories just blows up, one, because of the gruesome, horrific details, and two, because people are just rotting their brains in idiocy over this. On the one extreme, you have some folks, such as my former colleague at the Daily Wire, Matt Walsh, who I actually really enjoyed working with for what it's worth, but Matt definitely has his fair share of horrific takes, and this is one of them. His take on this is, not only is postpartum psychosis a red herring, but he says that the entire notion of postpartum depression is a red herring and is garbage, and frankly is something that women talk about in order to feel more selfish and to try to abdicate the responsibility for raising children or doing this. I don't think that there is a single biologist in the world who would agree with that assessment. Like, literally not one. It is an unambiguously, undisputably real thing, postpartum depression. I think most of you in the audience, whether you are women with children or perhaps whether you are a husband and a father and you've seen your wife, I mean, you understand this. It's a very, very real thing. There is absolutely no reason to go there in order to mount a defense of the prosecutors, whose side, to be clear, I am unambiguously on, because the other extreme is just the worst people on the face of the earth. So the face to me of the Lindsay Clancy defenders and apologists is Code Pink. Code Pink, which is one of the scummiest scumbag organizations on the face of the earth. Code Pink, which is funded by that American expat who's a tycoon living in Shanghai, China, Neville Singham, who's a huge funder of the Sunrise Movement and a lot of these pro-China ops trying to get America to destroy itself, whether it's via data centers, whether it's via environmental regulations or socialism. It's all China funded. And Neville Singham is one of the big funders, not the biggest funder, of this whole web of pro-China NGOs. Well, he's the big funder of Code Pink as well. Code Pink is an avowedly pro-Chinese communist organization. Code Pink most recently swooped into Havana, Cuba during those roiling blackouts to essentially apologize to Cuba on behalf of the United States. No one asked them to do that. I mean, your services are not particularly welcome here, ladies. So Code Pink has emerged as the biggest defenders of Lindsay Clancy. These are quote unquote feminists who I guess have come out in defense of murdering children, which you kind of already knew because these are also radically pro-abortion people. So I guess at least they're intellectually consistent when it comes to their support for murdering children. It makes me think a little bit about Peter Singer, who is an Aussie-born philosopher who teaches at Princeton University in Princeton, New Jersey, who makes the affirmative case that post-birth infanticide, like actually murdering your newborn child, I can't even say these words, honestly, it's like so barbaric, that actually should be legal. I don't remember if he says like within 1 month of birth, 3 months. I mean, it's unspeakable stuff, but what I have always said since I first started forming opinions on the issue of abortion is that I actually, in a horrific, perverse sense, actually credit him for intellectual consistency. It's actually the pro-aborts who do not support that, who are being intellectually inconsistent. Because again, as we know, it is a human being from the initial moments of fertilization. More on that, by the way, on that issue a little bit later on in today's show. So the defenders and apologists of Lindsay Clancy, like the pro-China, commie, radical, scumbaggery scumbags of Code Pink, They are essentially saying that she was mentally ill, that she was not aware of her actions, that she didn't control her actions because of postpartum psychosis and sleep deprivation and hormonal changes. Now, I don't think that this is going to work. So Clancy has formally entered a plea of not guilty by reason of insanity. I believe it was recently in the past few days that they actually had a psychologist who was in touch with Clancy at the time, who testified and said that she was not aware of the harm of murdering her children. Like, she actually said that, if I'm mistaken, on the witness stand. So the jury has been adjourned, and I guess we will see how it goes. No one denies that this woman was deeply mentally unwell. The issue is in taking that state of mental illness and then taking the next step and saying that this is an excuse, that it somehow justifies the murder of your children. Get the hell out of here. Literally, all of you sick, demented freaks who are taking that line of argumentation, I mean, unfollowing on social media is frankly the least I want to do to you. What is wrong with you? What is wrong with you? Human beings have been having children since Adam and Eve were in the Garden of Eden. Okay? This notion of postpartum psychosis somehow mitigating or alleviating your restraint and thereby inducing you to kill your kids. How do you think people for the past, 5,000 years might have reacted to hearing that? They would have said, that's crazy. We are not of the animal kingdom. Because as we know, some animals do eat their young. Some of the birds with the eggs and so forth. Human beings, we don't do that. Because we're human beings. Because we have a soul. Because we're made in the image of God, per Genesis 1:27. The people that are coming out in defense of Lindsey Clancy are invariably here, there, and everywhere barbaric individuals. They are part of Team Barbarism. They are part of Team Third Worldism. They are the folks who are calling to open the borders against the order, liberty of the nation state and borders. They are the folks who are calling to abolish prisons over the ordered liberty of the incarceration system. They are the folks who side with illegal aliens over the victims of illegal alien crime. They side with Hamas over Israel, China, and Russia over America. You get the idea. Sick people. For what it's worth, even the Atlantic, the liberal Atlantic, is saying that it looks like her defense is likely going to fail because, quote, the legal standard for insanity diverges from the clinical understanding of mental illness. In other words, it doesn't really matter what the psychiatrist or psychologist says, because at least under Massachusetts law, there's a different standard. Good. This woman deserves to get it. Personally, think about a crime like this. I will not be satisfied with anything less than execution. Now, it's Massachusetts. That's probably not going to happen. But back in the good old days, Massachusetts, back when the Puritans were in charge in the 1600s, 1700s, this woman would have been dead already. She would have been hanging from the gallows.
1: This is the Josh Hammer Show.

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1: The goal for the Democratic Party, I presume, and I say this as someone who wishes them nothing but the worst, so I do not claim to speak for them in any way whatsoever, but I presume the goal is that you guys want to become nationally relevant again. That you don't want to get your clocks clean, that you want to put states like Nevada, Michigan, Wisconsin, Georgia, North Carolina, and so forth back in play. The clear and unambiguous message that the American people are sending to you is to disavow and repudiate wokeism, to disavow and to repudiate the excesses of your cultural militancy, to get with the roughly 80%, 4/5 of Americans who oppose biological males competing against biological females in athletic competitions.
2: Oh, we're the party of feminism. 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

Welcome back. First, I want to tell you about our sponsor for today's show, which is Angel Studios. You know, we're living in a moment when conviction is too often treated as a liability and silence is rewarded over speaking the truth. That's one reason Charlie Kirk, American Martyr, is such an important documentary. At its core, this isn't a political story. It's a story of a man whose faith shaped his public life, whose courage came from his convictions, and whose legacy challenges all of us to think more deeply about what it means to live faithfully. Charlie believed that our faith shouldn't be confined to weekends sitting in the pews. Rather, our faith should inform how we engage the culture around us with conviction, humility, and purpose. Charlie Kirk's life raises a question every believer should wrestle with. When our values are tested, will we stand firm? If you believe stories like this matter, go to angel.com/hammer, become an Angel Guild member. Watch Charlie Kirk, American Martyr, and help bring more stories of faith, courage, and conviction to audiences all around the world. Angel Studios is a sponsor for today's show. Speaking of children and the right to life issue and all that that entails, Donald Trump has nominated someone new to lead the FDA, the Food and Drug Administration. Not necessarily an agency that you think of when it comes to the abortion issue, when it comes to right to life, but it's actually a very important issue. We'll get to that in just a second. So who has he nominated? He has nominated Dr. Heidi Overton. So Heidi Overton, who has worked in the White House as the deputy director of the White House Domestic Policy Council. It's a pretty important position, by the way. She has now been tapped to lead the FDA. She is slated to replace Dr. Marty McCarry, who you probably used to see on cable news. He was a frequent talking head. He resigned in May. Now, Marty McCarry was a controversial figure in the pro-life community because, as we've discussed a little bit on this show, HHS, which is the supervising agency headed by RFK Jr. above FDA and then FDA in particular, they have continued to allow the abortion, mifepristone, abortion pill regulations to be in place. Now, it's procedurally and legally complicated as to whether or not that's defensible or a good thing. I actually think for technical legal reasons, it is defensible, but it's not really worth getting back into those details. We've covered that already a few weeks ago here on the show. The point is that this new FDA nominee, Dr. Heidi Overton, seems to be an avowed opponent of the abortion pill, which is an excellent thing. The Associated Press reporting that she's been critical of abortion pills and will be positioned to roll back FDA rules that made them more accessible. In fact, I was doing a little bit digging and I actually found that she herself personally, it seems, wrote an op-ed for a pro-life website, lifenews.com, around the time of the Dobbs decision, the case that overturned Roe versus Wade in

0: I was pregnant with him, it felt like a wave of things came over. So one of the things I didn't mention yet here is that my very firstborn son, Braylon, he was born with trisomy 13. So that's the hardest thing I've ever been through, right, is losing him. He only lived 28 days.
1: Yeah, it's hard.
0: So every pregnancy thereafter, I was high risk. And so everything is always so heightened for me. So I was pregnant with my last baby, and it felt like all those emotions, all these things just kind of hit me at one time. Other family members were coming to me bringing up the past, right? Like, how are you so well? How do you navigate through it? Like, it's got to be difficult. You know, you're trying to navigate through not talking, you know, to this person, like trying to, you know, how do you do it? And they were sharing with me the impact that the decisions and how things played out affected their lives. And honestly, for me, when it was just me, I was okay. When I felt like the impact and the choices that I needed to make for me only impacted me, I was okay. When I realized the impact that it had on other people that I love, it really made me take a step back and really say, you know, you have to do something different. And it was the day that really pushed me into it was I decided I was going to have an honest conversation with my mother and then with my father, because I feel like a lot of times people do these things and they never have to face the person that they inflicted that pain on. And it caused me a lot of grief, heartache, over the span of life. And I needed to share that with them. So I started with my mother. I had the hard talk. You know, I explained to her that when it comes to how I want to deal with my kids and, you know, the relationship that I want them to have. I don't want her to not have a relationship with her grandkids, but I want her to understand the magnitude of what happened to me. I need her to be more alert and be more in the moment and be willing to stand up for something greater. And for her, it was just kind of like, well, I shouldn't have to be on high alert while I'm watching your kids, right? And so for me, we're not on the same page, and you'll sacrifice them the way I was sacrificed. So I have to, it's on me to protect my children. So I explained to her that I'm going to have to pull back. I'm going to have to keep my kids with me. There's going to be no, when I come, they come. When I leave, they leave. And she was like, fine, you know, I respect that. But you need to have that conversation with your father, is what she told me, because you're so comfortable having it with me, but you know how much he loves his grandkids, blah, blah, blah. And I told her, no problem. I can do that. And so that set me on the path of
1: you can do that. I couldn't have that conversation. I'd be a raving lunatic.
0: Yeah.
1: I'd be like spitting nails, ready to fight people.
0: Yeah. It was hard. It was tough in the moment.
1: How does someone have this conversation? Was this pre-therapy or after therapy?
0: This is pre-therapy.
1: Okay, how do you have that conversation with people and not be a raving lunatic?
0: I want to say I've always been like, it's one of those things that you got to think about. I have a lot to lose. Like, the life that I want to live, I knew that I wanted to live a better life and I wanted to do things differently. I just didn't know how to do it.
1: Right.
0: But I had a like epiphany one day that was like, you know, she keeps asking you to keep your kids overnight. And all I can think about is leaving my kids and something happening to them and then me having regret for the rest of my life. And I wasn't willing to do that. The epiphany was either you're going to sacrifice your kids and allow something like that to possibly happen to them by him, or you're going to stand up for what's right. And that's what I had to do for my children.
1: And I'm not saying this as a, you know, get out of jail free pass, but I think as a man, and I have two daughters, and yeah, I have significant worries about them, which are all unfounded. But I didn't have the same set of worries that my wife at the time had, their mother had. I didn't view things the same way she did.
0: Yeah.
1: And here's part of the problem, especially when it comes to childhood sexual abuse. It's not the boogeyman. We've been told that we need, well, yeah, you need to be concerned about the guy in the van, the creepy guy with the kids, and the hate kids that got candy. You got to be worried about them. But it's the people that have access to your children. It's usually someone very close to you you need to worry about.
0: That's right.
1: And in this case, it turned out to be your father.
0: Yep.
1: And I use the word father, not dad, because they're two different things in my book.
0: I agree.
1: We're talking with Shay Pratcher. She went through extreme childhood sexual abuse, had a profound impact on her teenage years, her adult years. We'll return that conversation in a few moments. She went into therapy, started building the life she wanted. Her showering seeds of growth.com, the showering seeds of growth.com. She's written three books, one of which is called Highway to Healing. That's Highway to Healing. This is Law Enforcement Talk Radio Show. We're going to take a short

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0: 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She wrote 3 books, one of which is called Highway to Healing. Check it out, Highway to Healing. Earlier, I always say this. Look, I was never a bad guy. I'm not the guy. I thank God I'm not the guy I used to be, but I'm not the guy I want to be yet. I think I'm a lot closer, and with God's help, I'll get there eventually. And then guess what happens? They plant you. So I'm not pushing that anytime soon. Are you the person you want to be yet?
1: I feel like I'm headed that way. Like, I feel like I am right where I'm supposed to be at this time and place, but I feel like I have a lot more that I'm going to get to, and I'm excited about that.
0: And you decided that you wanted a different life. If you look back at your life now, would you think it's a different person, or is it you, but you're not defined by that?
1: I think I'm a better person because of everything that I did go through. I get this question a lot as far as, like, if you could go back and do anything over, would you change anything? And my honest answer is no. Because if you change anything, I wouldn't be who I am today.
0: Right, I get that. I really do. I look back sometimes, and I don't have quite the kumbaya mentality you do, where I'm saying I wouldn't change a thing. I regret that I had to go through some things I went through, but I've accepted they happened. But here's the emphasis. I think that I would not be the person I am today, which I kind of like, if I did not go through those things.
1: Truth. You say it so well.
0: And that's, I think, where the power comes from, when you say, okay, I'm going to take what happened and I'm going to take the outcome of that, and I'm going to choose the kind of life I want to have. And this is something you said, and I don't want to put words in your mouth, but I decide what kind of relationship I want to have with my family. They were related by blood, but I would never allow people that are not related to me treat me the way they did.
1: That's right.
0: And they didn't treat me bad.
1: You got to fall for anything to stand for something.
0: That, another thing was, trust me, in the history of the planet, there's no one's treated me worse than me.
1: That's deep.
0: Yeah, that's
1: so true.
0: So you decided to go into therapy. I wouldn't be a fly on the wall. How do you start this conversation with a therapist?
1: I literally started it with explaining to him. He asked me, like, what led you here? And
0: are you ready for this? Because I'm ready to give it to you.
1: Yeah. And he was like, tell me, how did we get here? And really what led me there was that conversation that I had in the driveway when I was pregnant with my baby, my last baby, with my father. That was the last conversation I had before I blocked him. And it was after that conversation, the things that he said to me during that time, that I knew I have to get help. Because I don't even know if I'm like living under a rock or what it is, but if I don't get help, I don't know which way my life is going to go at this point. And so I explained everything to him. When I tell you the first 2 sessions, I just said it. And it was hard because it was like the first time I was actually saying it to someone outside of like my husband, my safe place, right? Outside of like my best friend. But I just told him everything. I told him, you know, everything that happened to me. I told him about my mom's decision to stay. I told him about me being pregnant with my, you know, my last baby, and just being fearful that something bad was going to happen to him, like my firstborn. And that's really what kicked this off. And God is there.
0: Here's the thing. And you probably don't, you're significantly younger than I am. We used to play in our neighbor's yards, and we used to drink from a garden hose. It never came out like a fire hose. Well, you've got a lot of heavy-duty stuff, and when you open up the throttle, it's like full-on. I don't know how you had that conversation. Let me ease you into this, Mr. Therapist.
1: Mm-mm. Yeah. There was no easing into it. He wanted to know, and I felt like I needed to tell. And I didn't know what to expect either, right? Because it's like you tell all this stuff, but I'm like, well, what's next? You know everything now. I've gotten it out. But there was so much more in it. Like, I initially went into it with the mindset of, look at what they did to me. Am I crazy? Was it wrong? How do I navigate this? You know, I need some validation in what it is that I've experienced. And he gave me that, right? But the most powerful thing that he really gave to me was, this is really about you, right? You keep saying that you came to therapy because you want to be a better version of yourself for your husband and for your children. And he let me say that for a couple of sessions. And one day he told me, but what does Shay want?
0: Right.
1: And it changed my whole life. Because no one had asked me that before.
0: Well, I'm no longer about pleasing other people. I have to pick and choose who I want to be and what kind of life I want to have.
1: Yes.
0: And here's something I agree with you 150% on. And there's people that really matter to me, what they think of me. My wife is one. My mom's another.
1: Yeah.
0: My sister's to some degree. My daughter's definitely. But everybody else, it doesn't really matter. But I have to decide who I want to be. And if I'm, what's the old saying that Shakespeare came out, to thine own self be true. It doesn't matter what I say to you. It doesn't matter what I say to other people. If I'm lying to myself, I'm committing a problem that's going to compound itself.
1: Yeah. Yep.
0: How would you describe your life today?
1: Today, it's amazing. I really believe that I went from a place of merely surviving to truly thriving. That's how I would summarize it today.
0: And you've written three books, one of which is Highway to Healing. What is that about?
1: It's literally about my healing journey. So throughout therapy, I journaled. Every day that I went to therapy, I journaled what happened, what was said, and then I would self-reflect after each session. And so it was like toward the end, I was in therapy for 15 months. And it was one day, it was so clear to me, I just heard, you're going to write a book. And I just remember it was so intense, but it's about my healing journey. It has everything, like from the beginning all the way up through me going through therapy and my sessions with my therapist in that book.
0: And that's called Highway to Healing. I ask this all the time because the thought of writing a book is something that I'm very interested in, but I'm also very baffled by. I want to know parts of. Did you write this as a form of a therapy for you or putting a purpose to your pain?
1: Yes, absolutely. It gave me some type of relief. Releasing it wasn't really, I couldn't imagine, I'm not going to lie, like, oh, I want to be an author. That was never a dream or a thought. But when I realized that this is bigger than me, right? Like, how many people suffer in silence and they are never able to really have a voice?
0: Yeah, this is a problem that really exists for a lot of people. And one of the things I can't stand is that people live horrendous lives as adults. And it's because of things that happened, catchphrase, unresolved trauma from your childhood. And I'm like, man, why are you doing this to yourself?
1: Yep.
0: You're not going to resolve the past. For me, I had to learn to accept certain things. And that my childhood is not, mine's police related. So you wrote the book. What came first, the books or your website, showeringseedsofgrowth.com?
1: The book came first. I launched that in March of 2023. So my goal going out of therapy was to go into 2023 therapy free. And so my last session was in December of 2022. My next goal was to launch that book by my 35th birthday. I know you think I'm 29.
0: Yeah. I know not to ask you how old you are. That's all I know. I'm not the brightest man in the world, but I know that.
1: Yeah, so that was a goal of mine, and I literally launched it the Friday before I turned 35. And then later that year, in October of 2023, I launched my coaching it's like a life coaching, motivational speaking, Showering Seeds of Growth was birthed from that place of being able to help people to go from merely surviving to truly thriving.
0: So you mentioned something that a life coach and motivational speaker, can people get information about that on your website, showeringseedsofgrowth.com?
1: They absolutely can. 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
0: And I would imagine they can contact you there directly if they're interested in getting more information.
1: Absolutely.
0: Now, is there anything you can't do?
1: Ooh.
0: I know that's kind of a catch question. It's a tough question.
1: The world. I want this for everybody. If you understood the level of peace and joy that comes from choosing to hashtag heal for real, That's what I call it. We play with a lot of things and we say we want healing. We want to experience, you know, life on the other side. But a lot of people are not really ready or able or committed to doing the hard work that's necessary. To get
0: I think
1: to the
0: you
1: other
0: said
1: side.
0: That the key word is work. Shay, thanks so much for being guest on the Law Enforcement Talk Radio Show. Very much appreciated.
1: Thank you so much for having me. I appreciate it. And thank you for having an honest conversation.
0: This is the Law Enforcement Talk Radio Show. We've got another great guest heading away in just a few moments. We'll be right back.
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7: A trade war. I'm Deborah Valentine, Fox News. The U.S. slapped 50% tariffs on $20 billion worth of Canadian goods today after Canadian Prime Minister Mark Carney broke off trade talks. Carney accused the Trump administration of proposing uneconomic and unfair demands.
8: We were willing to drop our remaining retaliatory tariffs on strategic sectors, particularly steel, aluminum, and autos, if the United States substantially lowered theirs to levels that made it economic for Canadian companies to export to the United States.
7: U.S. Trade Representative Jamieson Greer tells Fox News Canada is to blame.
9: And they continue to retaliate, and after a year of that retaliation, we've said enough, and so we've taken countermeasures.
7: Canada plans to levy dollar-for-dollar tariffs on many U.S. goods beginning September 8th. A week after Hurricane Lala caused catastrophic damage to the Big Island of Hawaii, the Big Island is bracing for Tropical Storm Mokay's arrival within hours. Fox Weather's Robert Ray reports from Hilo along Hawaii's east coast.
10: Tropical Storm Mokay formed yesterday and tracking to the south of the Big Island. We are not going to have a direct landfall. Look, that is the good news. Having said that, we are expecting about a foot of rain, maybe even a little bit more, in the higher elevations near Hilo. On the east side to the south point of the Big Island, but no significant winds. The problem with the scenario is this. Because of the impacts last weekend with Hurricane Lala and now this storm coming so quickly, first responders are in action mode. Residents are ready.
7: Mokay is threatening heavy rain, flooding, and damaging winds. An earthquake measuring 5.9 on the Richter scale has rattled eastern Japan, including Tokyo. At least 5 injuries are reported. 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
0: 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He's an attorney who grew up in an alcoholic family. He developed low self-esteem. He had issues himself, including his own alcoholism. He wound up representing a man in a landmark murder trial that changed his life. 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My name's John, the letter J, Wiley, W-I-L-E-Y. 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He is an attorney. He's also author of the book Zenith Man, Death, Love, and Redemption in a Georgia Courtroom. A website about him in the book is zenithmanbook.com. McCracken, thanks for being guest on the Law Enforcement Talk Radio Show. Very much appreciated.
1: Thank you. Thank you so much for having me.
0: It's a pleasure to have you here. And I have a sneaking suspicion that you and I would not be doing this interview 20 or 30 years ago.
1: Probably not. We're probably busy doing other things.
0: Yeah, probably busy doing other things. And the reason I'm saying that is he's going to let it part of the story. But you're a sober guy now, 20 years. I've been sober almost 35 years. So, and is it fair to say that police and defense attorneys, justifiably or unjustified, are not very close?
1: Well, it would be unusual.
0: Yeah.
1: But I think there's a grudging respect deep down, even though there's often a lot of hostility as well.
0: Yeah, I'll say this there, and I policed in Baltimore. What I learned how to become really good on sand was due to public defenders in district court in Baltimore. They made me the cop I was on stand. And I had total respect for defense attorneys unless they were drug attorneys. Then there was a different ball of wax. And there was nothing more corrupt than a drug attorney in Baltimore.
1: Oh, gosh. Well, as a prosecutor, I had some interesting cases where the I-75 pipeline was a cocaine run back in the 1980s, and so we had a good bit of multiple kilo stops on Interstate 75 that I prosecuted.
0: And by the way, the biggest difference between a prosecutor and a defense attorney is money. One is not very profitable, is it?
1: Well, you're exactly right. But I have noticed over the years, and I guess perhaps with better civil service laws, that we now are seeing more and more career prosecutors. That wasn't the case when I was coming up. You did your time. You learned how to try a case at the state's expense. And then you hung out a shingle.
0: Yeah. And that was normal operating procedure. That's what a lot of Baltimore attorneys did. They cut their teeth in district courts, criminal courts, all that other stuff, and then they hung that shingle into business for himself, or they were a partner of a law firm.
1: You know, my friend Dick Harpootlian, who your listeners will only recognize, if not for his unusual name, as the lawyer for Alex Murdaugh in South Carolina. He started out as a prosecutor. He's got a new book out about a serial killer that he sent to the electric chair. And it's pretty chilling. You know, I actually was asked to review his book for him, and I was honored to get placement on the cover of back of his book. And he, you know, it's another example of a really good prosecutor in his case, later moving on to become a very effective criminal defense lawyer.
0: Well, you said earlier in that statement that it was such and such, and I think you used the term unusual name. Isn't it like the pot calling the kettle black?
1: That is exactly what that is.
0: And by the way,
1: to him that if we have a joint book event, we're going to call it the Crack and Poop Show.
0: Oh, that would be so good. By the way, you have a great football name. If you think about it, you run a post on me, and I'm a crack McCracken you. It's McCracken posting his unusual name.
1: Well, there's a story there.
0: I'm sure we got time. Go ahead and lay it on me.
1: Well, I'm McCracken King Poston Jr. My dad was born in rural Middle Tennessee, which is just above the Alabama line, in 1923. He was born at home. That's how everybody was right. Born back then. The doctor came by later with the paperwork, but he took one look at the baby and said to my grandmother, he's not going to live through the night. And so they put him on a blanket in a wooden box on a lit wood stove to keep him warm. So my grandmother thought, well, if he's not going to live, I'll just give him all these family honorary names. So she named him McCracken, her maiden name, King, her mother-in-law's maiden name, and he lived 85 years.
0: Isn't that something?
1: And I'm his only son after six children.
0: And it reminds me a bit of that Johnny Cash song about a boy named Sue. He has to fight a lot growing up?
1: Oh yeah, I was I took a different way. I tried to be the funniest guy in the room.
0: Well, there's a whole lot less lumps. So I tried that too.
1: If you can't fight, you need to learn how to tell a joke.
0: I went between the two of them, and I was the strawberry blonde haired kid with the freckles that had a fiery temper and would fight you and lose, but I'd fight. It didn't matter.
1: At least they knew what they were dealing with.
0: Yeah. And the funny thing is that some of the bullies, the moment you punched them, even if you lost a fight, they stopped picking on you. That's just the way things were.
1: Well, it's interesting that we're talking about childhood, because when you're the child of an alcoholic parent, even a loving alcoholic parent, which my father was, you end up having a lot of issues. And one of which was you really are trying to please everybody.
0: Right.
1: You don't want to be the reason that somebody is off or somebody is, you know, having to drink. So, it does affect you even in childhood. I was always trying to make peace with everybody.
0: And the other thing too is, and this, you can agree with this or not, you don't want to be the responsible figure. You'd rather be the class clown, because being responsible meant, if I'm using this example, if dad came home drunk, my responsibility, I didn't want to be the source of that.
1: Yes, I get it. It does give you incredible antenna. That's the best way I can put it. A real antenna for when things are off. I mean, you could kind of tell, you know, when he came home, always driving, of course, but you could tell, you know, the way the stance was.
0: Oh, yeah.
1: That's almost a mystery perception that I actually think I still have remnants of today, and it helps me out a lot with clients.
0: I agree.
1: It helps me out to see that they're masking something and they're not exactly being upfront with me about their addictions.
0: And we're talking with McCracken Poston. He's an attorney in Georgia, and he wrote the book about his world famous trial, which we'll start talking about in a few moments, called Zenith Man: Death, Love, and Redemption in a Georgia Courtroom. His website is zenithmanbook.com. zenithmanbook.com. Before we go to a break, is that Zenith Man, was that because the defendant was a TV repairman, or is that because he had a zenith in the apex of his career?
1: Well, you know what? Yeah, I guess you could read it both ways. Now, that's interesting that you say that. Zenith, of course, was a TV brand.
0: Right.
1: And it was his franchise TV brand.
0: Aha.
1: It also was my father's favorite brand.
0: There we
1: and
0: go.
1: My father was a loyal customer of my client.
0: This is the Law Enforcement Talk Radio Show. We're going to take a short break. Don't go anywhere. 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

0: return our conversation with Kraken Poston. He is an attorney in Georgia. He's contacted from Georgia, and he's a sober guy now and has been for a better part of two decades. And he grew up in an alcoholic family, and he struggled with self-esteem issues and other things. And then a murder trial that changed everything for him personally, for the defendant as well. He wrote a book about it called Zenith Man, Death, Love, and Redemption in a Georgia Courtroom. And a website about the book is zenithmanbook.com. That's zenithmanbook.com. I got to ask you this, McCracken. We and my mothers always say this, we all have our crosses to bear, and that doesn't matter where you come from, and what matters in my opinion is what you do with the end of it. But there is a murder trial that you were involved in. You're a defense attorney on that. There's a life before and a life after. Is that fair to say that?
1: That's a very good way to put it. I had been messing around in Georgia politics for a decade after I got out of law school. And I served four terms in the Georgia General Assembly as a member of the State House. And then in 1996, I'd done everything I thought I could do at the state capitol. I was a bit of a reformer, ethics reformer. I brought in Georgia's first lobbying registration and reporting of gifts act. And so I thought, man, I've helped clean up Georgia, and now let me go to Washington. And so I ran for the United States Congress and got the beat out of it.
0: That's the way of putting it. That's blunt, isn't it?
1: Yeah, that's about, there were no hanging chads, no contested elections in Georgia that year. I just got whooped.
0: So let me ask you this, because I often see these political things. I don't do politics, but see, the losing politicians give the concession speech. Was yours like, well, that's kind of all there is, folks?
1: Well, I actually wrote about it in the book. I called to concede to my opponent, who was the incumbent. I will say this, that he was the recently party-switched incumbent.
0: Uh-huh.
1: And so that left me, you know, Georgia used to be dominated by Southern Democrats. The switch was happening that cycle and the next. And so I was just completely overwashed by a red tide that came all the way up to the corner of Tennessee and Alabama and North Georgia and has remained red ever since. But I called my opponent and I conceded this one, I said, but in my heart of hearts, I knew that was just not to be.
0: This was going to be the last one, right?
1: Yeah, yes, that was it.
0: So how did you get involved in this murder trial?
1: Well, I was really down. I resorted to my old friend of, drinking a lot. I've kind of followed in the footsteps of my dad, even though I was frustrated about his drinking. I was hypocritical. And, I was kind of a loner. I'd gone through a divorce. I was trying to figure my life out. And then 11 months into that new uneasy situation, I hear that our local television man, who had oddly shuttered his business a decade before and started suing everybody and posting these kind of conspiracy-laden missives all over his shop, that suddenly I heard that there was a dead woman at his house. And then the next wave of information was, well, he says it's his wife. But I can tell you, I knew him as my childhood TV repairman. I also knew him as a business owner in the town. I had no idea he had a wife, and not many people did. And so when this woman was, and he called in her death, but conspiracy talk about him began and speculation about where had she been these almost 30 years.
0: Oh, the standing joke I always got was, we found out you're married, but you keep your wife hidden in the basement because they never see her.
1: That's exactly what he was accused of. And so her family, what was left of her family, were siblings. And they were kind of picking up the mantle of something that their parents had started decades before, was this suspicion about the TV repairman. So, you know, I was kind of thinking, I wasn't really happy with my own area. I lost my home county, and I used to win my home county by, you know, 70% of the vote, and now it was flipped. I was in the 30% of the vote, and I thought, well, they're treating this guy, they're just railroading him, you know, and I thought, I felt a little sorry for him, but then I saw him 3 days in a row on the street near my office. And I realized he's walking from a phone booth when he sees me walking. So this is by design. And so I just stopped on the third day and said, I'm sorry for your loss. And that just opened him up. But interestingly enough, he didn't want to do anything that was constructive toward me helping him. He just wanted to bellyache about a lot of things, none of them involving his wife. So he immediately, I realized this guy is going to be a problem.
0: What was the number one clue? By the way, in police work, that's called a clue. That this guy was going to be a problem.
1: Yes. And so, but he also seemed to be grieving. But he was obsessed over ancient civil litigation that had resulted in a counterclaim that led to one of his assets being seized by the county sheriff, who thought they were executing a judgment, a 1977 Chevrolet van. Well, he thought that's what we should be litigating and talking about. And I would get with him and get frustrated, and I would say, look, you really want to be talking about your wife and where she's been and what happened to her. And he would say, no, I don't. I loved her. But they did take my van. So that's what I was dealing with.
0: Was he already under arrest and released on bail for the murder charge?
1: No. 8 months went by.
0: But you knew there's an investigation going on, and he was like, it's going to blow over.
1: That's what I was thinking. But I thought, you know, we've met less and less, and we've ultimately had an agreement that if anything happened, he would find me. If I heard anything happened, I would find him. And the summer of 1998, it happened. I heard he was arrested. I had not told my new wife yet because she was from town, and she was, you know, a little bit afraid of him, like a lot of people were. He was a boogeyman to a lot of people. But I went to see him, and I immediately said, you know, it sometimes takes a month to get a bond hearing down here. I just need you to know that. And he just blankly stared at me and said, I've got animals. And I said, well, I tell you what, just sign your key out to me. I'll make sure everything's taken care of. He said, no, just get me out. Talk about pressure.
0: No pressure, yeah. We'll take a break on that note. We're talking with McCracken Poston. He's an attorney in Georgia. And he's talking about a murder trial that he wrote a book about called Zenith Man, Death, Love, and Redemption in a Georgia Courtroom. Turned out to be life-changing for him. And the website is zenithmanbook.com. That's zenithmanbook.com. 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

0: return our conversation with Kraken, posted on the Law Enforcement Talk Radio Show. He is an attorney in Georgia, a defense attorney, and he's talking about a world-class murder trial. Yeah, you've seen the TV shows about the Deep South and murder trials. This is what it sounds like. And he wrote a book about it, turned to be life-changing for him. The book's called Zenith Man, Death, Love, and Redemption in a Georgia Courtroom. His website is zenithmanbook.com, the zenithmanbook.com. So this guy, last week, before we went to break, they went up arresting him for I guess, murder of his wife?
1: Yes.
0: And this guy was someone you knew, and you're trying your best to prepare him ahead of time. But I know you're not allowed to say this, but did you have an inkling about guilt or innocence before he was arrested?
1: Well, as I said, I almost didn't care. I was kind of still ticked off at the world, and including my own hometown and county. You know, who didn't even vote for their own in a very long district that stretched all the way back across to South Carolina border. So I was just kind of, you know, being a bit immature and a little butthurt about the whole situation. So I've got this guy who, you know, has now put the big pressure on me by saying he wasn't going to sign his keys out to me, but he wanted to know he had animals in the house and he needed to be out. That actually did motivate me. I managed to, joking around with the judge and the prosecutor over the phone, I said, it took him 30 years to kill this woman. Surely we'll get to trial before he marries and kills another. Uh-huh. And they all had a laugh, and then they agreed on a bond. And so I always, because it usually takes weeks, if not months, to get on a serious charge, to get a bond down here, and of continual trying. And I always reminded him, you know, when he thought I wasn't doing him a good job, I would say, I got you out in 24 hours. And he would stare at me and say, 26 hours. And the thing about it is, he was right.
0: There's no winning with that kind of guy, is there?
1: There was no winning. You said it exactly the way that I intended.
0: And is it fair to say that with attorneys in particular, I know this for me, being a retired police, that life is black or white. There's not a whole lot gray. I want to win or lose. There's no in between.
1: Well, yeah, and particularly for me, John Jay, because I had just lost big time, and I just really needed a win in my life.
0: Yeah.
1: And so I was extra motivated, but at the same time, I almost wanted to leave because and just drop away. For one, all he wanted to talk about was a 1977 Chevrolet van that had been seized by the county in 1984. This was now 1998.
0: That's a little bit of time difference between that 77 van ain't running anymore.
1: So we would end up yelling at each other, and it was just getting frustrated. I was getting frustrated. And at one point in my office, our voices are raising, I hear the word van, and I just rolled my eyes, reared my head back, and I said, oh, Lord, the van. And he went silent. And I looked at him, and he was in a childlike prayer position with his eyes closed and his hands clasped. When he heard me say, Lord, he thought I was praying, and he just got quiet. And I thought, I can work with this.
0: Yeah.
1: And so from there on out, whenever I really wanted him to listen, I did it in the form of a prayer. And an open prayer, you know, oh, Lord, please let Alvin understand

0: from 1970 where the young couple was evicted from public housing. And this was just 4 years after their marriage. And so I'm looking at it and there's a jury list and I'm saying, a jury for an eviction? Only this guy could pull this off. And so I actually knew some of the names. So I called one of the jurors from the 1970 case and I said, you know, you won't remember this from 27 years ago, but you were on a jury about an eviction. She said, I'll never forget that.
1: I'll never forget that guy.
0: Yeah. And so it became aware what happened was that his wife's parents, who were trying to flush her out because she had gone into seclusion fairly soon in the marriage, first they sent church visitation committees because they were mad they quit coming to their church. And then her parents conducted a raid on the apartment because they thought it must be beer. Beer must be the reason she's not coming back to church. Well, this was a dry county, John J. Wiley. I don't know if you ever know what that means.
1: Yes, I do.
0: But a dry county in Georgia was a pious, we're not going to let alcohol cross our county
1: line. By the
0: way,
1: I live in South Florida, and I moved to Lake City, Florida for a radio job, and that's going in the Deep South. You go north of the Deep South, Georgia is no exception. It's still the Deep South.
0: Yep. Well, they were looking for beer, they didn't find any, but it really just made the young couple very angry at them. And so ultimately, there was another incident that didn't involve her parents, but it involved an exterminator making a move on Virginia, the wife. And in classic my client style, instead of confronting the man that offended your wife as she was bathing, he just decided, we're going to make ourselves scarce. And so they left every day. And sometimes they would stay at his parents' house. Sometimes they would stay in the TV shop. But her parents ultimately got them to be evicted. And they were sitting on the front row in the courtroom in that hearing in that trial in 1970. And so I'm hearing all this from the juror. And I start asking Alvin about it, and he's confirming it. And so the judge made Alvin's father go get his wife. And Virginia came to the courtroom, stood right in front of the bench, and said, Your Honor, I want to be with my husband. I don't want to be with my parents. And he sent she and her parents back into chambers just to make sure. They all came out. She went home with her husband, although they did get evicted. Because Alvin was strange and litigious, and they, you know, the housing authority was looking for any reason to get rid of that one. And so they ended up moving in with his parents and then staying in the TV shop some. And nobody saw her again for the rest of her life.
1: And how long a period of time are we talking about? From
0: 27 years.
1: No one saw her for 27 years.
0: No one in town saw her for 27
1: years. Look, I think I'm pretty good at isolating, but that really is someone that's really good at the game.
0: She was good, but, you know, it was coming from somewhere inside of her, we later learned.
1: Yeah.
0: So anyway, it was she was a real mystery. And so was Alvin, because he wasn't letting me in his house. I would end all of my, and I'm using air quotes here, prayers to ask, and Lord, please let Alvin let me in this house. And at the end of those prayers, Alvin would say, I'll think about it.
1: And put me off. By the way, you were still a drinking man at this point.
0: Oh, yeah.
1: That's important, too. We'll talk about that in a few moments. We're talking about Kraken Poston. It's fair to say that a murder trial, which we've been talking about, changed his life. He wrote a book about it called Zenith Man, Death, Love, and Redemption in a Georgia Courtroom. And a website about the book is zenithmanbook.com. That's zenithmanbook.com. 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Don't go anywhere. We'll be right back.
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0: current conversation, but correct. And Poston, he's an attorney in Georgia, and he had a landmark murder trial, which we'll return to talking to in a few moments, that had a profound impact on him. By the way, you want to know what the outcome of the trial was? Stick around, you'll find out. He wrote a book called Zenith Man, Death, Love, and Redemption in a Georgia Courtroom. And a website for the book is zenithmanbook.com. That's zenithmanbook.com. I want to go to the trial very quickly, McCracken. And here's this woman now been seen for 27 years. They thought that your client kept her hidden somewhere and then killed her. That turned out not to be the case, right?
1: That was not the case as things began to turn out, but Alvin wasn't really helping me get to that conclusion very much. He insisted on talking about the failed civil litigation that resulted in the taking of his van. I'm outside of his house taking photos to disprove that there are bars on the windows, as the tabloids, and I mean tabloids, the National Examiner, had a headline, "Sicko Holds Wife Captive 30 Years, Then Kills Her," and rank speculation throughout. And so I'm over there taking pictures of the outside of his house. Of course, he's not letting me in. And I bump into a van. And I say, "Oh, what's this car?" And he said, "That's the van they see." I found out the thing was only gone 3 weeks.
0: Oh, my. And he's still talking about it.
1: He successfully got it undone because of and I realized how smart the guy really was. He successfully proved that they did not have a valid judgment. And they returned his van. The litigant who was against him decided it's not worth it. And so the van was only gone 3 weeks, but he was obsessing on it still for 14 years, and he refused to touch it because he said, "If I touch it, it'll start a new statute of limitations, and wow, I want to keep my options open." So I'm thinking, this is so bizarre.
0: Did you ever think to yourself, what did I do to deserve this kind of client?
1: Always, constantly. And I'll tell you what kept me in. And I go into this in the book. Around the time that I began to represent Alvin, my sisters and I finally did an intervention on our father. And, you know, I had some of the first sober conversations with my dad about his alcoholism. And he had a hard life growing up in the Depression in Middle Tennessee. His brother closest to him died of lockjaw. It was just a sad life but all of the siblings went on to have alcohol issues.
0: Right.
1: My grandmother was a teetotaler, as that often is the case. And we intervened, and in one of the first sober conversations, my dad expressed an opinion about Alvin that he thought he was innocent, that he just thought different than a lot of people. And I, you know, you always want to please your alcoholic parents.
0: Yeah, yeah.
1: So I did not have the heart to ever drop Alvin as a client because I didn't want to disappoint my dad. And so that's kind of kept me stuck with Alvin. And so we just went through, and the book is full of absolutely true ordeals. But my dad insisted on Thanksgiving Day of 1998 that I take a turkey plate to Alvin. Well, that's the last thing I wanted to do. Our trial was 4 weeks away in early January, 5 weeks away. But, you know, my parents are asking me to take a turkey plate to Alvin. So I thought, all right, I'll go. I knocked on the door thinking this is going to be a quick exchange, then I'm going to go home and relax. But Alvin was, as it turns out, very transactional. I was bringing him something very nice, and he knew I wanted something. And he invited me in his house.
0: No kidding.
1: And in his house, as soon as my eyes adjusted, it was not a pleasant place. But I noted a shrine that he was creating on one whole wall and part of another. It was all bits of pieces of cardboard and paper, all written on by the same hand. And it was the most mundane stuff, recipes, TV show casts. But then I saw one signed by his wife and a very unique hand. And I said, Alvin, who wrote all this? And he said, well, Virginia did, like I was an idiot. And I said, I got to have this. And I was a little too enthusiastic because it made him push back. And he said, well, you can't have it. That's all I've got left of her. And needless to say, I don't think I had ever touched the man. I grabbed both of his hands and I said, let us pray. And I went into the most fervent, and I'm using air quotes again, prayer.
0: Yeah.
1: Where I am explaining to him how this can save you. And Lord, please let Alvin understand this can save him. And ultimately, he relented after I promised him $200 to copy them. And but he wouldn't let me keep the originals. So we had this copying session where I was stealing originals so that I would have something to defend him with at trial in case he
0: changed his mind. And speaking of defense, what was the final outcome of the trial?
1: Well, gosh, I learned a whole lot about Alvin, but what I did not learn was, until the very end, was he needed to tell his story. I was not planning on putting him up because I knew the minute he started talking about a Chevy van, he was going to lose that jury. But he had a vision right before the end of the trial where Jesus ordered him to take the stand. And who am I to get in the way of that kind of...
0: It's kind of tough to win that argument.
1: Oh, well, first place, it was Alvin's call to make whether he testified or not.
0: Right.
1: And so, you know, I realized, no pun intended, the writing was on the wall that Alvin was going to testify. And so what was amazing was I just quit worrying about how he was going to be perceived. And he had, by the way, he brought her writings to court in these ancient suitcases. And your readers, your listeners may remember this from Forensic Files, Season 5, Episode 9, Killigraphy. The jurors were seeing the hordes of cockroaches coming out of those suitcases, so much that we infested the first courtroom.
0: Wow, there you go. Was he found not guilty?
1: Well, let me get you.
0: We're running almost out of time.
1: The judge made us move to an old courtroom, which was the last place Virginia Ridley had ever been seen alive. And the jury came back and acquitted Alvin.
0: There we go. And is it fair to say, before we go into writing a book about this, this was a life-changing event for you?
1: Well, my dad showed up at the trial, and I was horrified because my dad never showed up at anything because usually he was drinking. And Alvin turned around and said, your daddy's here, and I was horrified. Because I had too much on my plate, and now I have to deal with this. But my father was sober. And he was sober for the most of the last 10 years of his life after then. So that gave me hope and the resolve to clean up my own act. And my father passed away 10 years later. But I think he was actually proud of me. He told me he was.
0: That's good.
1: I was, of course, elated that I did something that he could clearly see me do. And then I remained Alvin's friend for the rest of his life.
0: And by the way, he wrote a book about it. You can get more details about the trial, Zenith Man, Death, Love, and Redemption in a Georgia Courtroom. And a website is zenithmanbook.com. That's zenithmanbook.com. McCracken, I got to thank you for telling your story on the Law Enforcement Talk Radio Show and for the journey that you took us on. It was very much appreciated.
1: Well, one thing I hope your listeners will listen. It turns out, and we only found out at the end of his life, that Alvin had autism. And that explained everything. It explained all of our conflict. So I hope that police and lawyers and judges all get something from this book that we need to investigate more closely what could be making someone tick.
0: A huge thanks to our guest for telling their story on the Law Enforcement Talk Radio Show. 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
8: The toughest sanctions in history. I'm Angelo Bavaro, Fox News. That's how Treasury Secretary Scott Bessent is describing new economic pressure the U.S. is set to unveil against Iran on Monday. Iran pushing back as tensions persist over the Strait of Hormuz.
9: Iran's leaders are issuing new statements hinting at what they claim will be a new post-war order in the Gulf, which could leave the U.S. sidelined. Iran's parliamentary speaker, Mohammed Ghalibaf, writing on X, quote, "We've received numerous messages from neighboring countries about shaping new security arrangements and economic cooperation in the region. The United States put the security of every single one of its allies at such risk through bullying and pure disregard for their interests for the sake of Israel." But the president, Masoud Pezeshkian, for instance, said that it might be time to, quote, end the war.
8: Fox's Jonathan Hunt reporting. Canada has set the date retaliatory tariffs will take effect after trade talks with the U.S. collapsed.
10: The U.S. has announced it will have a 50% tariff on as many as $20 billion worth of Canadian products after these negotiations failed. And then Canada, in response, is imposing these retaliatory tariffs that the Canadian Prime Minister says will begin on September 8th.
11: We were willing to drop our remaining retaliatory tariffs on strategic sectors, particularly steel, aluminum, and autos. If the United States substantially lowered theirs to levels that made it economic for Canadian companies to export to the United States.
10: Now, Carney said that he called off the negotiations and that Canada could not agree to the U.S.'s new terms.
8: That is Fox's Alex Hogan reporting from the White House. 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
13: 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Stacey Keach, Sean Astin, Michael York, and Kristen Bell provide the voices for some of Jesus' notable followers. 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
4: How's everybody doing? Fantastic. Good to hear it. We'll bring you some news of the day and information and analysis and all that sort of stuff. Mark Zuckerberg's on trial again today. Facebook on trial for addicting kids. We'll talk about that later. Going to be another one of those billion-dollar settlements. I don't know how I feel about that. I think Zuckerberg's a bad guy.
6: Exactly how you feel about it. I'm sorry. I know how I feel about it. Yeah, there's ambivalence, 100%. It's definitely one of those not black and white issues.
4: Yeah, I think Zuckerberg's a bad guy with bad intentions, but making a product something people really, really like is illegal. I don't know. I don't know where you draw the line on that.
6: And look. Always look to the trial lawyers, the plaintiff's attorneys. They are such a huge political force in America. There's so much money to be made now. They think the attorneys could milk $1 trillion out of Facebook.
4: Wow.
6: And Instagram for this stuff. Wow. I mean, some journo through that, or some attorney through that figure out, take it with a grain of salt. But it's absolutely, it's a gigantic, like continent sized cash cow that all the attorneys are just frothing at the mouth to start milking. And Zuckerberg's a bad guy and social media is terrible for your children.
4: Oh, absolutely.
6: Both are true.
4: Yeah. Yeah. I just worry about the ramifications it could have down the road if we decide that making your product really, really hard to not use is against the law. I don't know how that'll extrapolate to other products.
6: We've received hundreds of emails, maybe thousands through the years, saying, I'm addicted to your show. There you go. We're next. Trust me, you're not going to get $1 trillion out of us.
4: And similar-ish topic, I guess. Financial Times with a heck of an article about the AI companies and how they're whatever you want to call them, their AI jumped out onto the internet and started, you know, hacking other. They escaped that whole story with OpenAI, and then it turned out a whole bunch of other companies that did it too. That really interesting article in the Financial Times today with some people talking off the record about. Yeah, we didn't know that could happen. Really caught them all by surprise. But the reason it's similar to the Facebook thing is, you know, some sort of regulations around that that's going to do us more harm than good in terms of competing with China. That's a tough call. I don't know what we're going to do.
6: And I was trying to wrap my head around the question of Chinese open source and open weight models and the advantages and disadvantages and then the security risks. And just every single aspect of this blows my mind. I think I mentioned this when you were gone. In some of the most challenging periods of human existence, I'm going to go with WW2. It's a recent memory, blah, blah, blah. Horrible cataclysm. Terrible death, destruction, confusion, poverty. Just, it was a horrible time. But people knew what it was. You could comprehend the Axis powers. And the allies, you could look at a map and see that, oh, Italy is starting. We're starting to win it back, but still kind of rough there in France. I wonder if there'll be a big invasion. You could understand it, the shape of it. AI. Nope. Nope. It's an ever changing amorphous blob of. Rah! So good luck.
4: An amorphous blob of. Rah!
6: Exactly.
4: Yeah, the people saying that the AIs got together and started working together to figure out how to hack. I don't even know what that means. How to hack into other companies and
6: means your organs are about to be harvested. That's what it means.
4: Yeah, and they didn't know that they could do that. That they would start working together, and then the thing that I think we have talked about before, where they were being deceitful. They were covering up their tracks so people wouldn't know that they knew they weren't supposed to do this, but they did it anyway. That's a highly troubling thing.
6: Right. Or when the guy walked into the lab and said, all right, now it's time for the security test. The AI systems would be like, oh, hey, everybody be cool. It's a security test. Don't let them know what we can do and what we have been doing.
4: Yeah. Right.
6: And then the minute it's, all right, now just go back to work. All right. All right. All right, everybody, back to it. Yeah.
5: Crazy.
4: Highly troubling. Let's start the show officially. Got a good one here. I'm Jack Armstrong. He's Joe Getty on It is the year 2026 for Armstrong and Getty, and we approve of this program.
6: Let's begin then officially. According to FCC rules and reg, the show starts at mark.
7: Most of what we saw were crimes of poverty. People who were stealing things like toothpaste. People who were stealing things like, you know, soap. And that means if you're stealing those things, you need them.
4: California's talking about some sort of law where it's not against the law to steal things you might need, like soap or razors or mouthwash or anything you could claim was a necessity.
6: Yes, the two most populous states in the union at either end of the land mass that is the contiguous 48, New York and California, are both looking at passing laws that permit you to commit crimes if you kind of had to, according to progressive slash communist legislators. Not in practice, but de jure, as they say, in the law, writing that it's okay to commit crimes if you're this kind of person.
4: So if that law passes in California, and I suppose I shouldn't be surprised if it does, do they draw the line anywhere on whether or not it's a necessity? What if I decide at a decent income level to walk in there and think, you know, I don't want to pay for my antiperspirant today. I'm just going to grab this off the shelf. Of course, you couldn't in my store. You'd have to call an employee, come over and unlock it. But in theory, if it were on the shelf, I'm just going to grab this off the shelf and walk out the door because it's a necessity for me, too. But I can afford it. But is somebody going to, like, check my W-2 and make a determination of whether or not?
6: This is the classic example of to go to that argument is to concede that we even need to go to that argument. I mean, I could explain on, and you could too, Katie could, on a practical level, how ridiculous that is. Okay, so you get busted for stealing your deodorant. Now we're going to have, what, a means test?
4: That'd be
6: a forensic audit of your finances? I mean, WTF.
4: That'd be a bad look for me to end up on the evening news for petty shoplifting. I am vowing right here, though. They passed that law. I am going to start stealing. Michael, write it down. And the date.
8: Okay.
4: And the time. And we need a notary. Can a notary public stop by the station? I need this notarized. If they pass this law, I am going to freaking start stealing. I'm not
6: putting up with this
4: crap anymore.
6: Everybody should.
4: I'll start stealing my necessities, which are lots of things in life. Lots of food products.
6: Having this makes me happy. Happiness is a necessity. But like I say, it's abhorrent to me to even go to the logistical argument of decriminalizing crime. Stealing, for God's sake.
4: Nuts.
6: I know. It is nuts. It is absolutely nuts. I get the activists who know what they're doing. Going to overload the system. We're going to cause chaos. Chaos is a ladder. We will ascend to power. We will reinvent the country as a communist utopia. Okay, they're evil, but at least they know what they're doing. It's these stupid, dewy-eyed fools being churned out of our non-teaching universities with their idiot. You know what? They didn't come up with these ideas. It was adults at the universities who taught them. Anyway, yes. They're still dewy-eyed fools. Yes. But so they get churned out of these factories of evil and ignorance that used to be universities. Believe in this crap.
4: So I walked into a grocery store in Los Angeles with a friend, a very progressive friend. And in this particular grocery store in Los Angeles, they had built some grocery stores have done this. They built a little like island in the middle where they have a guard. And that's where they put all your easy to steal stuff, like deodorant, razors, all the stuff that's so easy to steal and then sell off or whatever. And they put them in the center of the store with a guard there. And the person that I was with, when I walked in, they said, oh my gosh, they're locking up all the necessities. What are they supposed to do? They're trying to run a business here, a for-profit business, not a charity.
6: The only words I can utter is that I can't form any words to respond to that.
4: I know. I didn't respond to that amazing at the time because I thought this will not go well. We've ended up not having communication anymore, but very, very smart, very highly educated person.
6: Yeah, well,
4: just I don't know. I don't know what to do with the world. That's so crazy to me. Anyway,
6: I just came up with something passes, smart. Yes, Michael.
8: Everyone will lock up everything.
6: Oh, yeah. That's
4: a good point. Yeah. Everything would have to be locked up if the law passes. Because you have no
6: Amazon business. Will be like, wow, cool.
4: You know,
6: you
4: I gotta,
6: fools have ended brick and mortars on your own.
4: Speaking of Amazon, I've got a, I should do this more often, but I haven't taken the time to figure out the automatic orders. The stuff just comes. So I regularly, like every couple of weeks, I get toothpaste, but somehow I got it too close. You do this, Katie? Somehow I got it too tight, and I got so many tubes of toothpaste.
9: I have like six boxes of dog food, and I have no idea how it happened.
4: Yeah, I got to spread it out.
6: You can tweak that, but that takes time and attention, and you got better things to worry about.
4: Right.
6: So.
4: I
6: got
4: to find the page you do it and all that.
6: You got to embrace your inner entrepreneur and start selling toothpaste on the street. It's going to be a little more expensive, but people will pay for the convenience of, look, there's a tube right here. And here I am in my cul-de-sac. Jack the toothpaste man is, you know, honey, we're out of toothpaste. Oh, go see Jack. He's expensive. Yeah, but look, it'll take 2 minutes. Just go.
10: You're locking up my toothpaste.
4: That'd be another good look for me, standing on the corner selling toothpaste. Yeah. That's what I'll be.
6: Beautiful.
4: Hey, there's toothpaste guys on the corner again. Boy, it's so hot out. You wouldn't think anybody'd stand out in 100 degree heat to sell toothpaste, but he does. Stay away from him. Okay.
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24: AOC making her little, play it again, Mike, or her little flippant comment about woke.
25: Woke one was crazy.
24: That got a lot of attention, should have gotten a lot of attention, should continue to get a lot of attention, because the woke-pocalypse was one of the most amazing things that's ever happened in my life.
6: I came across this comment by a Canadian writer about AOC's comment, and what was woke? And he offered up a mega thread documenting the most deranged eras of our time, because he believes that when AOC declared woke one over and dismissively laughed, she was sending a calculated signal to the leftist rank and file that woke is now more of a political liability than a help. And it's time to pivot from that's not happening, that never happened, to okay, it was happening, but it wasn't that bad. So let's move on now.
25: Woke one was crazy.
6: Anyway, he says, I'm creating a thread so you can all bookmark it and use it anytime. Says woke wasn't that big a deal, or it was just online kooks, or it was just about having empathy and being kind. And he mentions, you'll notice that not one of the examples in this thread are online kooks. Every single one is a major media company. And despite the catastrophic reputational loss of the last two decades, these companies are still very powerful and influential, and they still play a role in public opinion. So without further ado, what is woke? And we'll go through this fairly quickly, but woke was believing black people are so mentally weak and inferior, a common theme of this thread, that activists pressured companies like L'Oreal to stop accurately describing their products for fear of what seeing the word white might do to their fragile intellects. Here's a headline from The Guardian. L'Oreal to remove words like whitening from skincare products.
24: Oh my
6: announcement,
24: God!
6: Announcement oh comes God. Against backdrop of global anti-racism protests.
24: Oh, that's hilarious. I don't know if I never heard that or forgotten it, but that is almost unbelievable, but I lived through it.
6: Woke was a survival guide, and he gives one example of the hundreds of university guides entitled Surviving Whiteness and White People. Happened to be Colorado State University. Put that out. The woke was planning a genocide. When is it okay to kill whites? Ask A&M philosophy professor Tommy Curry. And woke was explicitly using the word genocide in the genocide planning, just so everyone heard the message loud and clear. And the professor behind the white genocide tweet says he has university support. It was canceling Mozart. Why, Mozart is a singular symbol of the white patriarchy. Let's see, what publication was that? The Times, I think, of London. Woke was firing museum curators for working with white artists. Here's a headline from the Time. It was actually in, September of 2020. Museum curator resigns after he is accused of racism for saying he would still collect art from white men. Not exclusively, at all.
24: Wow.
6: Gary Garrels of the San Francisco Museum of Modern Art was fired after irate employees said his firing is non-negotiable. You got to fire him or we're all walking out, because he said, well, yeah, I will still collect some art from white men.
24: I think I remember talking about that, but I've forgotten it. That is so crazy.
6: Woke was this headline in the UK. Moment transgender singer strips naked live on Channel 4 and plays the keyboard with her penis. Woke was using the phrase.
24: Seems like the headline.
6: Woke was the phrase her penis, as well as platforming fetishistic men who are clearly using the extreme permissiveness of the culture to force all of us to participate in their sex lives. Woke was CNN warning parents that Paw Patrol was fascist. The headline, I remember this at the time, why kids love fascist cartoons like Paw Patrol and Thomas the Tank Engine.
24: Do you have a date on that one?
6: Let's see, December 22. That was actually 2017. So that was kind of early in the woke thing.
24: Yeah. So how much do you think, so the woke thing started pre-pandemic, but how much did the pandemic and all the weirdness around that and people locked up in their homes and everything like that energize it all? I wonder, because it was a crazy time. Without woke, it would have been one of the craziest times of my life.
6: And it was a very online time too.
24: Yeah.
6: So, yeah, a lot. You know, let me get to one more just because I want to make sure we squeeze this in, because this is something I despised at the time. I ranted about it at the time. I've despised it ever since. I despise it now. I will despise it for the rest of my life. The AP. AP's style is now to capitalize black. The word black in a racial, ethnic, or cultural sense, conveying an essential and shared sense of history, identity, and community among people identified as black, including those in the African diaspora and within Africa. AP style will continue to lowercase the term white in racial, ethnic, and cultural senses. This decision follows the black move. We consulted with a wide group of people internally and externally and decided this, as the writer puts it. Woke was insisting on capitalizing black when referring to black people because they have a shared sense of history, identity, and community. White will remain uncapitalized because white people, being the soulless, rootless, disgusting ghouls that they are, do not get capitalized. Woke was accusing fast food companies of killing black people because, well, salt. High blood pressure. A woke was telling a little 3-year-old boy that he wasn't a boy. He was actually a girl trapped in a boy's body. And the cure for such a condition was blocking his puberty and perhaps castrating him. From NPR, at age 3, transitioning from Jack to Jackie. Woke was making an entire reality show around another little boy who was told he was a girl. When he was 16, his castration surgery provided content for the show. Woke was blaming white people for killing minorities because they have to breathe. Headline from The Guardian. Minorities in the U.S. breathe in more air pollution caused by white people. That goes on for some time.
24: That's the classic meteor wipes out Earth. Black
6: women and
24: poor.
6: Minorities hardest hit.
24: Yeah, poor hardest hit.
6: So one more thing really, really quickly, and they go into this Tremaine Carroll, violent California male prisoner, decided he's a girl and won his court battle, was placed in women's prison where he promptly raped 2 female cellmates of his. And then woke was also in the press coverage using a pleasant looking middle-aged black lady, probably picture in the story in the press, because they knew using this rapist man's actual picture would cause less sympathy. So in mainstream media, they just use the trial cartoon of this lady instead of the picture of this rapist man. And then finally, the final insult, when he was brought to trial for the rapes, it was woke that demanded that the rape victims refer to the rapist as her and she in court.
24: Oh my God. You'd have to shoot me to get me to do that.
6: Yep.
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6: What an impactful week. 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
24: 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This is the best weekend talk show in America.
4: Most of what we saw were crimes of poverty. People who were stealing things like toothpaste. People who were stealing things like, you know, soap. And that means if you're stealing those things, you need them.
24: Man, there
6: it's a New York state representative explaining why crimes of poverty should not be criminalized. She goes on.
4: We are choosing to protect billion-dollar companies like CVS and Walgreens over the people who are struggling to get by. So I would say that the true crime is that there is such incredible wealth disparity in this city that there are people can be thrown in jail simply for having a biological need.
6: But don't worry, rest of America. Those ideas and laws are coming to a state near you. In fact, they're working on it in California as we speak.
24: The real news is not that we have billionaire companies, blah, blah, blah. The real news, we have communists in our government.
6: Yes.
24: Good Lord. There have been periods in our history where there were a lot more poor people and a lot more precarious situations for various needs, and we didn't legalize theft. We didn't decide, you know, times are kind of tough with the, you can, it's the late 70s or whenever you want to pick a rough economic time. Things are kind of rough right now, so go ahead and steal toothpaste and deodorant and bread and stuff like that.
6: Boy, how far have we come from an ethos where not only would you never steal, you wouldn't even accept charity.
24: I know. I know. I was talking to my kids about this. We were listening to an old-timey country song, Merle Haggard song. Hey, hey, working man like me, never been on welfare, and that's one place I won't be. When that used to be like something to be so proud of, no matter how tough things got, I'll get a second job, but I'm not going to. Now you steal.
6: Or you should be on welfare all the time and never work at all, and then if you want extra stuff, steal it. Yeah, that's, I would say that's a different ethos going on. As mentioned, they're working on it in California. Next clip, Michael.
7: The amendments make it clear that this policy only applies to low-level theft crimes, no felonies, and codifies case law. And while we have diversion programs for drugs and mental health, we do not have the same for crimes of necessity led by poverty.
24: The idea that this is the thing that drives me nuts about the socialists is, how do they think grocery stores, convenience stores, you know, the pharmacies, how do they think their business model works where you can just absorb a certain amount of theft? That's fine. You know, if all the small items get stolen.

0: breed like we have in the past, it'll have no effect on us whatsoever.
1: If there's one commonality among those people, I think it is they have no idea how economics work. They certainly have no idea how business works.
0: You don't have to take an economics class in college to think this store has stuff they sell. They can't just give it away.
1: Right.
0: They had to pay for it to get it.
1: Well, and as one of our emailers indicated, we're practically the richest. I mean, aside from like a couple of oil emirates, we're the richest country on earth. Our poor live more richly than most people on earth. So the idea that they're so destitute they have to steal soap is just ludicrous. And it's funny, we were chatting about this briefly earlier, and I'm in the spot where it's like somebody proposes legalizing rape. And I've got to say, well, logistically now, there would be challenges with that. No, we're not even going there. We're not going to legalize theft if you really kind of want to steal stuff or really claim you need it. I could say, all right, what are we going to do? Have a means test every time somebody gets arrested for palming some shaving cream? I mean, how the hell would that work in the real world? But I don't even want to go there.
0: Well, I vowed earlier, because they're talking about legalizing it in California, if they do that, I will start stealing. I am absolutely 100% going to start stealing.
1: Cool. I've never pick me up some Band-Aids. I'm about out.
0: I've never stolen anything in my life, but I will start stealing if they decide that that's just a thing.
1: Yeah, that would be a pretty good protest. It would be tough on the businesses, but I believe they would rise up en masse. And you've mentioned this several times. Usually it has to do with urban decay and junkies and crimes, but companies never say what they mean because they're afraid of running afoul of progressive politicians.
0: When all
1: we need every retailer in America to say, stealing is stealing. You ought to arrest them and put them in jail or we're closing our damn stores.
0: When all those Walgreens closed in the Bay Area or In-N-Out had to finally close in Oakland or whatever, yeah, say it out loud. Say, this town is too crappy to do business.
1: Yeah, say it. Kayleigh McEnany is discussing the California law with Republican Carl DeMaio in this clip.
2: What is a crime of necessity?
3: Well, basically, the Democrats say that if you're poor, that forces you to go out and rob a store. Now, let me be very clear. No one is robbing stores for food, bread, eggs, milk, or butter. They're stealing Nikes and PlayStations. Let's be very clear about what crimes and what criminals they're trying to protect with these diversion programs.
1: Yeah, but also, Carl, not that you're wrong, but there's a huge history of people taking an arm and sweeping off the shelf of the CBS, the contents of the shelf, right into their garbage bag. Then they set up tables, like on the sidewalk outside the store, and sell the stuff for a discount on the street. So it doesn't matter what's sold. Again, let's not get into the, well, they're not stealing the stuff you're talking about. No, you've conceded the point if you go there.
0: God, we have one more. So much wealth redistribution in this country.
1: Oh, I know.
0: If you really need deodorant, toothpaste, whatever, I believe there's some sort of program for you to have the money. Now, if you spend every bit of money you get on having as cool a cell phone as I got or whatever, PlayStation or cool shoes or whatever, then you might not have any money left over, but that was your decision. That's the whole fungible problem.
1: One more clip from Mr. DeMaio, Republican in California.
3: When this bill was brought up, the author of the bill and the Democrats said Donald Trump is responsible for the crime. Voters in California overwhelmingly rejected this coddle the criminal nonsense last year in Prop 36. And they said, we want to punish criminals because we cannot have a crime wave.
1: There are days I think on the progressive side, they could like advocate legalizing the vote for cats. And the argument would be because of Trump. And they'd get 64% of their people's votes.
0: God, are there states that are going to decide that this is okay? Stealing the crimes of necessity?
1: I don't know if they have the votes, but boy, they're trying.
0: Do you check their W-2 before it's because how poor do you have to be before you get to steal from people?
1: Again, I hate to even go there, but it's an absolutely appropriate question. And Biden's, I guarantee the people who are in favor of this, some of the legislators, I think, are cold-eyed Marxists. Most of them are just fools. How many of them are aware of the quote-unquote inflation?

0: Inflation Reduction Act under Biden and the enormous damage that did
1: nobody.
0: Purchasing power of Americans, especially poor Americans.
1: Nobody yeah. gets that. Nobody gets inflation. It's too bad because it's a very, very big deal.
0: Yeah. Yeah. This is absolutely insane. Got to fight against it. I never thought it would get this far in my lifetime, but here we are.
1: I know. The fact that it's being discussed, we're going to make it legal. If you're, you know, if you really need the deodorant, just go ahead and steal it.
0: If you can make a plausible claim that you're poor, and no, it would be insulting and oppressive for us to do like an audit of what you spend your money on. Obviously, that would be probably be racist.
1: Or do you have a job?
0: Disproportionately blah, blah,
1: blah. Do you have a job? Have you ever had a job? Are you applying for jobs?
0: So here's the inflation note I wanted to throw in. This never occurred to me. Saw this opinion piece, Republicans can end the inflation tax. And what they're talking about is capital gains taxes. And we're talking about most normal people run into capital gains taxes two ways. Number one, they have invested, they saved, they got mutual funds, whatever. And any gains they get, even long terms, get taxed at up to about 24%. Not to mention when you sell your house. Now, you get to put aside a certain amount of that for your next house, if indeed you buy another house. Otherwise, you got to pay the government, you know, 25-30% of your gains. Excuse me. Well, what hadn't occurred to me? Oh, there's also an Obamacare surcharge on your capital gains. Did you know that?
1: Yes. No, I didn't.
0: But those rates apply to nominal gains unadjusted for inflation.
1: Oh, really?
0: Wow. As a result, sellers of assets end up paying taxes on inflated gains, raising the effective tax rate. And economists know this, like the great Arthur Laffer recently ran updated calculations showing how high the cost could be. Assuming an asset is held for 5 years and you make a 5% inflation adjusted annual return. So good, solid return, but you're just 5% in front of inflation. In that scenario, starting since inflation took off in 2021, he found the effective tax rate on real capital gains climbs to 51%.
1: That's horrifying.
0: Half of your investment gains go to the government if you kept 5% ahead of inflation.
1: That's horrifying.
0: It's not as bad as it was back in the 1970s when the inflation adjusted tax rate of capital gains was nearly 130%. Wow. And that is not a typo. The left and the big government types, their appetite grows with the eating. As the saying goes, their appetite is voracious.
1: Well, stand up in front of a big crowd of people and explain that long, complicated, mathematical, you got to be kind of smart to understand it thing. Or stand up in front of a giant crowd and say, when are the rich going to pay their fair share and give you some?
0: Right.
1: Which
0: we deserve that. There's income inequality. When are the rich going to pay their fair share? You're right. I just lost. I lost again. Damn it.
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0: Here are a couple of interesting developments, and this one, well, I'll just say it. So a bunch of incumbents survived redistricting and nut job opponents on the right and left. Debbie Wasserman Schultz, who is just evil, she got redistricted out of her district by DeSantis in the legislature. And then there was hot criticism that she was going to run now in a more than 60% black and Hispanic district that a white woman would run in that. Yes.
1: I've never been able to stand her at all.
0: Oh, she's so awful.
1: She is. I thought she was gone from the scene.
0: Soulless.
1: Seeing her name pop up yesterday was very disappointing to me.
0: Yeah, but so anyway, she said, yeah, no, I'm going to go ahead and run in that majority minority district. She won by like 20 points.
1: Yeah.
0: So the voters there were like, yeah, she's fine. So quit with your racial politics, right. Your ethnic politics. It's just so dumb. Jared Moskowitz, who is one of the most prominent Jewish congressional Democrats, won. Let's see. Randy Fine won.
1: That's a good point. For some reason, I didn't catch on to that. So the story was you had this district in Florida that had had black representation for 30 years. And along comes this white woman and takes it. Well, they voted for her.
0: Right.
1: So, and she won easily. So what? Who are you mad at?
0: So Randy Fine, who's a Republican, got primaried from the right, I guess. Let's see. He easily turned back a challenge by far-right influencer Dan Bilzerian, who suggested in one campaign ad that Nazi dictator Adolf Hitler needed to be reassessed. Bilzerian, who referred to Fine as a fat Jew, a Shylock, a Jewish supremacist, satanic whore, and Satan's creepy little minion. I kind of like the last one. In the shocking commercial, lost to the incumbent by nearly 40 percentage points. But the fact that...
1: Satanic whore?
0: Yeah.
1: Was that on a debate? Well, you're a satanic whore. I don't know how I'd respond to that in a debate.
0: No, I'm not.
1: I'm what now?
0: That was actually in an ad. There are a bunch of not the least bit funny stories about how anti-Semitism, including on the young right, has just exploded. Like the young kids now, the college right wingers, constantly making reference to Jews and goys, and it's just, it's now part of the conversation.
1: So the anti-Jew thing is
0: anti-Semitism, yeah.
1: Anti-Israel slash anti-Jew, always, you know, you have to know more people are on that. But so it's left and right among young people?
0: Oh, yeah.
1: Well, that's bad. I did really see the put out the report for religious attacks, anybody attacked for religious reasons. Over 60% on of them this year on Jewish people. And that's a tiny population.
0: Yeah, just read a piece by a young conservative, Leo Lewis, How My Generation Became Anti-Semitic. And it is it's highly, highly troubling. Back to the election, at least briefly.
1: Who's running on a Hitler deserves a fresh look?
0: Well, the guy lost like crazy. But the point is that sort of thing was utterly, utterly unthinkable 10 years ago.
1: Oh, absolutely.
0: To even say it out loud. Not to mention the examples I'll give later, but notably, there were a handful, because there were three big primaries, well, big-ish primaries, Alaska, Florida, and Wyoming, in no particular. I guess that's alphabetical order, accidentally. Anyway, several Trump-endorsed candidates lost bad, and it's not surprising at this point. Darlene Graham, we mentioned that race in South Carolina. She's running against a 73-year-old, very solidly conservative congressman, Ralph Norman. But she has been leaning hard, hard, hard on I'm Trump's pick. I'm Trump's endorsee. I will work absolutely at Trump's side. And Norman is saying, I'll work with him when he's right. And if he's wrong, I'm going to say so. So I hope that's all right with y'all.
1: In South Carolina. Wow.
0: Yeah. I haven't seen polls recently.
1: Did you see Nancy Mace has got a new YouTube show?
0: I did. Yeah. I did.
1: She wears tank tops showing off her new tattoos.
0: Yes.
1: That she got because of the PTSD, because of the way of the press has treated her.
0: Yes, roughly. Yes. Tell you what, you run into Nancy Mace in, say, a nice Myrtle Beach watering hole. You got a 40-something hottie, got some tats. And you're thinking, you know, she's getting close to you. You're getting close to her. Sir, I beg of you, hear my words. Run. Run for your life.
1: Or use a false name.
0: Oh.
1: Sneak out of the hotel room in the morning.
0: She is. How do we feel about the term that begins with M-I-L around here?
1: It doesn't offend me. It seems to offend you.
0: Well, the F is a crude word for sexual congress.
1: You are correct.
0: Yes. Well, that
1: that's why people use an acronym.
0: Love. How about let's say lovemaking? So she's a milm. She's a mom. I'd like to love make. No, that doesn't work. Make love. No, that doesn't work either. Damn it.
1: What? So I'm horrified by what you said about the young right and their anti-Jew movement.
0: Yes.
1: Are they and the young left coming together on any of this? Are they like becoming a bloc?
0: That's an interesting question. I would say sociologically, it is already. It's now become acceptable to be openly, ridiculously, stupidly anti-Semitic. And I think it speaks to the same, you know, it's the same reason so many of these democratic socialists are getting elected and some of these right wing firebrands and the rest of it. There is a huge bone deep discontent with, quote unquote, how things are going. It's just unmistakable. And people are reaching out for this idea, that philosophy. And a lot of people are latching on to stupid, stupid stuff. But I think the point is people are unhappy.
1: Boy, it really is the oldest conspiracy. Sure. I've mentioned reading Ulysses James Joyce. The lead character is a Jewish advertising executive in Dublin in the early 1900s and just constantly running into anti-Semitism in Dublin, you know, over 100 years ago. Same sort of comments that you hear today. Why does everybody always land on the same? I understand needing a scapegoat for why you're not doing well or something and blaming someone else. But why does it always land in the same spot?
0: I will explain.
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18: Retaliatory tariffs. I'm Deborah Valentine, Fox News. President Trump adding a new 50% tariffs on Canada after trade talks collapsed. Fox's Alex Hogan has more from the White House.
19: The U.S. has announced it will have a 50% tariff on as many as $20 billion worth of Canadian products after these negotiations failed. And then Canada, in response, is imposing these retaliatory tariffs that the Canadian Prime Minister says will begin on September 8th.
20: We were willing to drop our remaining retaliatory tariffs on strategic sectors, particularly steel, aluminum, and autos. If the United States substantially lowered theirs to levels that made it economic for Canadian companies to export to the United States.
19: Now, Carney said that he called off the negotiations, then Canada could not agree to the U.S.'s new terms.
18: This past Friday, President Trump had claimed that the deal with Canada was moving along. Tropical storm Mokay is quickly moving towards Hawaii's Big Island. It's forecast to bring severe conditions. The state was just hit by Hurricane Lala last week, and Hawaii's Governor Josh Green says he is already in talks with Homeland Security Secretary Mark Wayne Mullen about recovery resources that are expected to be needed after this storm.
21: We know there's already at least $43 million of damaged infrastructure on the Big Island, another $4.6 million to homes at the very least. There's going to be a lot more to account for, and we will be there to provide recovery and resources, but it's going to take some time.
18: Governor Green says Mokay is expected to track past the southern side of the Big Island, bringing 5 to 10 inches of rain to some areas. Fire crews say a wildfire has already spread to nearly 3,000 acres near Lake Tahoe. The public utility district in the Truckee area said that nearly 15,000 customers there are without power. 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

0: 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Jack Armstrong and Joe Getty.
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5: Okay, according to newly released documents, Eric Swalwell confessed to having sex with Chinese spy Fang Fang. On one occasion, he says he had sex with her after he took Ambien. He says he barely remembers it, but he knows he was hungry for more 30 minutes later.
3: Oh, it's a Chinese food joke. She's Chinese. I get it.
4: Wow, that's an old, old Chinese
3: food. Do people have sex on Ambien? Doesn't that make it tired? Who wants to be tired for sex?
4: It's probably an accident. He took a little Ambien. He's settling in for a snooze. The doorbell rings or she hits him with a you up. And thinks, oh, man, I wonder if I can hang around long enough to, you know, sex up my Chinese spy girlfriend. And he got her done. That's an American right there. He hung in there. He got her done.
3: Fantastic.
4: So on a less cheery note, we were talking about anti-Semitism earlier and, you know, just a couple of set up pieces of information. Abdul Al-Sayed is going to be appearing at a confab with all sorts of Jew haters, Holocaust deniers, up with Hitler type Muslims specifically. Just a bunch of them. There's a list.
3: If you do that as a Republican, it really makes the news and is a big deal.
4: Or anything similar to that whatsoever. Speaking of Republicans, there was a Republican who ran and got his clock cleaned. I mean, he never had a chance. But for the Congress in Florida, who referred to his opponent, Randy Fine, as a fat Jew, a Shylock, a Jewish supremacist, a satanic whore, among other things. But he was saying that openly in a race for the Congress as a Republican. So there is absolutely just shocking levels of anti-Semitism all over the world. In Europe, Britain's got a terrible problem with it right now, most of it driven by Muslims. But here in the U.S., there's a weird confluence of young right-wingers, young left-wingers. Who are just openly anti-Semitic.
3: Is it your sense that it's mostly young that are coming to the ideology with such fervor? I mean, there have always been people who hate the Jew, but is that like growing among grown-ups or just?
4: No. I think some people are coming out of the closet maybe, but I think it's mostly Muslims and young people who have been educated into the progressive crap.
3: I've never, and Joe's about to get into this. I just can't wrap my head around why people get mad at the Jewish persuasion. The, what was it, 13 million on the entire planet or whatever? Jews, and think that's the cause of your problems. And I just never thought much about it. I mean, I grew up in the, middle of nowhere, very monochromatic town. Everybody was the same color, same religion, same everything, pretty much. And I went to college, and without this being on my mind, there was this kid playing pool with us one time in the student union, and got done, and this one guy I was friends with said, he's a Jew. Do you know that? I was like, okay. I don't know if I'd ever been around a Jewish person. I'd never thought about it. It wouldn't have crossed my mind if I was in a room and what heard there's a Jew. Okay. He's a Jew.
4: See,
3: all
4: you
3: right.
4: Know, that's, and it's funny because I grew up in a very diverse, large metro area and knew a pretty good handful of Jewish people. And I'd have had precisely the same reaction as you. So what? And why did you say it like that?
3: Exactly. Right. And he's a Presbyterian and he's probably a nothing. And he's a, I mean, I just, I, what's that mean?
4: Leo Lewis is a young fellow. He wrote a piece that the Free Press published, How My Generation Became Anti-Semitic. I'm a high school student. The Jew hatred I see spreading through young Americans is worse than you think. He says, as a high schooler, I can tell you the scale of anti-Semitism among my generation is far worse than any adult realizes. Among young men, a new mainly right-wing brand of Jew hatred has become omnipresent and is calcifying into an insurgent political movement. Despite how widespread it's becoming, it's newer and far less understood than the more pervasive anti-Semitism on the left, which has a lot to do with the Red-Green Alliance of Marxists and Muslims. But one word captures this new form of anti-Semitism, goy, a Hebrew word used to refer to non-Jews. It's goyim, but anyway, short goy. It's been captured by the fringe right and used to imply that Jews see non-Jews as subhuman cattle to be controlled. A pro-Israel non-Jew, for instance, might be called a goy slave to indicate that he is loyal to his Jewish overlords. Today, the word has migrated through memes and TikToks. Thanks, Communist China. That is intent on tearing us apart every minute. TikTok should not exist. Anyway.
3: So my high school kid could be watching TikTok and getting videos seeing hot chicks and cool guys that he thinks are just regular people his age talking about this stuff. And he thinks that's what the cool people are doing.
4: Mm-hmm.
3: Right. Wow, that's nice.
4: So the word goy is migrated through memes and TikToks into the everyday vocabulary of young American men who in large part have no idea what it means. The chemistry teacher who gives too much homework might be called a goy. Bad food is called goy slop. There are TikToks with millions of views, millions, friends, claiming that kosher labeled food is healthier because Jews deliberately made non-kosher food into goy slop to keep non-Jews unhealthy, weak, and easier to control.
3: I know someone who believes that.
4: Other conspiracies and jokes abound. Benjamin Netanyahu's ridiculed. AIPAC is slandered more than any other political group. Promised to you 3,000 years ago has become a joke, implying that the Jewish claim to Israel is based only on a 3,000-year-old divine promise. The happy merchant meme, a caricature of a scheming, hand-rubbing Jew, circulates online and is even mimicked by people in real life. 6 million Jews could not have died, a popular joke goes, because the ovens couldn't have baked 6 million cookies quickly enough. In what? Two Canadian high schools this year, the joke was printed as students' yearbook quotes.
3: What?
4: Anti-Semitic TikTok trends like esoteric myths about the underground Aryan master race have become pervasive, and this is only scratching the surface. The obsession with Jews from young men and the scale of these jokes is hard to overstate. And the word anti-Semitism, meanwhile, has been almost completely defanged. Most young Americans will tell you that the term has been so broadly applied that the term has become a joke, much like the left did with racism.
3: You do have the handy complication of there is a country we are allied with that we give billions of dollars called Israel that is full of Jews, and you could disagree with the foreign policy or aid or all that sort of stuff, and so you've got an excuse there, or you know, a way to wedge those things together or whatever. That's one of the interesting aspects of this. As many people point out, when you make it about Palestine and the poor Muslims that are being killed. Lots of poor Muslims are being killed in various right places by all kinds of different people, and you don't care. You only care if it's Israel killing them.
4: Yeah, and poor Christians and poor people of a faith you've never heard of, right?
3: And I've got this somewhere. I've got all my notes on it. It's really interesting. The history of all the countries around Palestine that won't allow any of them in. Egypt right. and Jordan and Syria who will not allow the Palestinians. They won't help the Palestinians at all. And you don't have a problem with that.
4: That's been true for 50 years. Yeah. Yep. So getting back to this young man's essay, he mentions the influencers, Nick Fuentes, Sneeko, Myron Gaines, Clavicular, Andrew Tate, who got together at that club in Miami in one of the lamest videos of all time. But they live streamed themselves singing along to Kanye West's Heil Hitler. And he mentions that Clavicular, who's a looks masking, maxing guy, he said, look, I'm not a political guy. He even traveled to Israel because he was hoping it would go viral. But then this young man makes a good point. He says, but this is in itself telling. The fact that an ascendant apolitical influencer is nonetheless singing Heil Hitler tells you anti-Semitism hasn't just been normalized. It's now something you do to fit in. And he mentions a striking share of teenage boys believe that Jeffrey Epstein was a Mossad agent, JFK was killed by Israel, Israel was responsible for 9/11, and that Donald Trump, like all politicians, is owned by Israel, and that Jews control the banks and media.
3: Yes, is... As I've said 100 times, and I think twice this week, all kinds of things I couldn't understand about history, I now understand. The whole Kristallnacht thing, where, you know, on the rise of Nazi Germany and everything like that, one night all the Jewish stores got the windows smashed out and everything like that. I never thought, how could that possibly happen? I could see that happening in the United States now. Wake up one morning and find out Jewish businesses all across America, all the windows had been smashed out or set on fire. Wouldn't surprise me a bit. In fact, I expect it to happen at some point.
4: Yeah, or even if it's dozens or hundreds. Absolutely horrifying. So this phenomenon of the rise of anti-Jewish people hatred on the right, the young men, is, man, it's all sorts of
3: sick. I got to watch out for that. I got to make sure my teenagers are not, like, taking that in and forming a worldview that I don't know about because it doesn't come up in conversation.
4: It's almost guaranteed the first part is happening.
3: Yeah.
4: They're taking it in.
3: Yeah.
4: Yeah.
3: So I'll have to have that conversation today. But I don't know how many of you had this experience, but I've had people say this sort of thing to me, and I just kind of change the subject. And I don't know. Is that cowardice? I mean, it's difficult to engage friends, or sometimes they're not important enough people to engage with. So then it's like, so what am I going to sit here and get into a debate with this person? I don't know. I don't know what you're supposed to do, but I hear people repeating this sort of, oh yeah, he's just doing it because the Jews told him or whatever. And should I get into a debate at that point with that person, man or woman? I have several examples of that in the last year of my life.
4: Wow. Wow.
3: Like regular normal people.
4: The young man thing also gets tied up in just being transgressive and saying what you're not supposed to say. That's really appealing to young men, especially.
3: Yeah, sure.
4: And that's part of this, but I don't want to say, therefore, don't worry about it for the reasons you're talking about. It seems to be everywhere.
3: And growing.
4: Yes. Yeah, clearly. Yeah, I got a bunch more examples, but I think you get the point. So the oldest prejudice, the oldest conspiracy theory, it's the evil Jew. The best explanation I've ever come across for that, because it's those of us who are like anywhere near the seats of power and big media and government, the idea that the clever Jew is controlling everything is hilarious. By what means? What are you talking about? Well, they control the banking and the blah, blah, blah. Well, yeah, there are a fair number of Jews in financial services and entertainment and media and anywhere like really smart, educated people see an opportunity. Yeah, there are a fair number of Jewish folks there. So here's what you need to get anti-Semitism. Number one, human beings from the dawn of time want to blame somebody else for the problems. They want a clear scapegoat. It's true in your office. It's true on your sports team. It's true in societies. Everybody wants somebody to blame. They have to be identifiable. Jewish people, whether it's their name or physical appearance or how they worship or if they're wearing a yarmulke, it's not like, you know, if you're in Norway and you hate Swedes, but you really like Finns and Germans and that sort of thing, it'd be hard to figure out who's who unless you hear him talk. But anyway, you need somebody identifiable and a distinct group that does things just differently enough that you can say they're different. Okay. That's really important. And then you add envy to that because, like Asians and Southeast Asians and certain subcultures of white America, Mormons, for instance, whatever, Jewish people at their core value learning and education and working hard and becoming successful. You're expected to do that as a child. So they are disproportionately successful. So you combine, we want somebody to blame. I know a Jew when I see them, and they have more money than me. man, you've got just a perfect recipe for this sort of ugliness.
3: So why hasn't that happened with, for instance, Indian people? They win our spelling bee again. Of course they did. They control everything. My doctor's Indian now. And
4: I think because the Jews got the job first. There you go. The little sympathetic joke for our Jewish friends.
3: The valedictorian is Indian. And of course, the person running my social media company is Indian. And
4: well, because there haven't been Indians in most Western societies for thousands of years. That's a good question. It's worth looking at.
3: Well, at some point, I just need to accept that it's true. It doesn't matter why. It's just clearly a thing for thousands of years.
4: It really does help to understand why, though, because as people come at you with this stuff, I mean, you can either let it happen or you can try to be a force for good, I suppose. I totally get in your real life how you don't want to have an argument every time this comes up. You got stuff to do.
3: But I don't know if we have people listening who feel this way about people who are Jewish. But
4: oh, we do. Absolutely. I see the emails.
3: You have no idea how little I think about that. Like nothing. Zero. It's just, it couldn't be more of a non-issue.
4: What do you mean?
3: I'm not concerned that anything going on in the world is because of the Jew. The economy, the any of the things in my life are because the Jew is controlling it.
4: Nobody of the Jewish persuasion has ever suggested in the slightest bit anything we should talk about or not talk about or threatened us or cajoled us. Not even once. I wish they would come at me because I could use the money.
3: Yeah. Hey, rich Jews, write us a check. Maybe we'll say something. We're already saying it. Anti-Semitism makes no sense.
4: I don't like human beings.
3: All right. Any comments on that? Text line 415-295-KFTC.
0: Armstrong and Getty.
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14: 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Michael writes on the question of what outfits we should wear when we're doing more video work, which we will in the near future.
3: We're going to be on YouTube soon, and we got to figure out how we're going to look.
14: May I suggest you wear the great offerings of the Armstrong and Getty store. 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
3: That's not a bad idea, to always wear our own merch, or is that douchey?
14: It's douchey, but it's also a good idea. Hanson, have we produced a socialism sucks and it never works t-shirt? We need that. We need it today, damn it.
3: That would actually be kind of a funny gimmick if we're always wearing t-shirts and hats and hoodies and stuff that has our own name on it.
14: Yeah, I believe what they say, too, so that could justify it. How about this from David? On the topic of crimes of necessity, which we'll be talking about more next hour, richest country in the world, they claim people can't afford soap or deodorant, fruit and vegetable, Snickers. What's next? They get to take your phone, your car, your house. Where does it end? Your life? Get an effing job. There are tons of jobs out there. True. True fact. On the topic of AI and AI-authored books, thought this was super interesting. Longtime friend of the show, Jim, the writer in Corona, said AI is a huge headache for working writers. Amazon has thousands of books for sale that are 100% AI-generated. It's getting harder for human authors to cut through the clutter.
3: Who is buying these things? Don't you spend any time figuring... when I choose a book, I really spend a lot of time figuring out what do I want to read next, because it's such a dedication of time. You just grab some crap off the internet, off Amazon. Well, you don't even pay attention to who wrote it.
14: Well, that's it. I don't know every author on earth. I mean, I don't research authors. If the description sounds great and the little excerpt looks great and all, it's a book about the Second Amendment, whatever. I might grab it. But anyway, he also points out AI directors like Pangram are incredibly prone to false positives. Many of my writer friends worry about being accused of cheating with AI. One novelist with a decades-long career ran some of his own text through Pangram as an experiment. It flagged much of his text as AI-generated. One page is almost 50% AI-generated, but it was from a novel published 30 years ago.
3: Wow.
14: You're accused of cheating. Where do you appeal?
3: Yeah, wow. That's a good one.
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3: So the trial is going on right now for the guy who allegedly killed Tupac Shakur, which I don't know a lot of Tupac music other than that California song, which is cool. But my son kind of likes it. Anyway, this guy is on trial all these years later for the death of Tupac. He's 63 years old now. But in gang culture, man, you do not turn on each other no matter what's going on. This was a testimony yesterday in court. Tupac Shakur refused to say who shot him as he was bleeding in the ambulance, according to a cop who tried to press the rapper for answers. So he was alive and very, you know, with it enough to say, no, we'll take care of it. So
14: right.
3: He's,
14: yeah, and it's not just that they won't go states. They won't even say if their rival killed them.
3: And
14: they just won't say anything to law enforcement.
3: Shakur died of these wounds 6 days later. So 6 days he's in the hospital. I don't know how many of those days he was like awake and with it, but he never ratted out the people who shot him. And he knew exactly who shot him.
14: Mm-hmm.
3: This guy, probably this Davis dude. The trial against Davis ended its second day. They blah, blah, blah, blah. I wanted to get to this part. Oh, so Davis, who shot Tupac, was full of visceral anger, which boiled over when Tupac and his crew allegedly beat up Davis's nephew while he was in town for the Mike Tyson fight at the MGM Grand Hotel. You wouldn't think when you're a multi-gazillionaire rapper that you still got to be engaged in the beating up some kid because he said something bad about your crew, and then that guy shoots you and... Good Lord.
14: Keeping it real.
3: God, I'd say you're keeping it real. And then you're dying in the ambulance. Some guy shoots you in the chest. You're still going to keep your mouth shut. We'll handle it ourselves. We'll keep this among my street cred.
14: Damn.
3: Good luck. So this story.
14: You know, you got a picture like a Tony Soprano.
3: Yeah, yeah.
14: Tony gets shot. He wouldn't say, Johnny Sack did it. No. Johnny Sack did it.
3: True.
14: He said, don't worry, we'll take care of it.
3: Good point. It's racism to not look at it that way. And you pointed that out.
14: Okay.
3: I think it actually is. I think it actually is some form of racism that I don't look at it. I watch all those mafia movies, and I understand the way that works. It works the same way in the black gang culture.
14: Yeah, to a large extent, yeah.
3: Mm-hmm. I've outed myself as a racist.
14: Wow. I can't work with you anymore.
3: I probably can't
14: Michael,
3: be on the air.
14: You ready?
1: Yeah, go ahead.
14: Michelangelo and Joe together again at last for the first time.
3: Okay. A different topic from my mild racism is this robot they displayed on ABC News last night. David Muir got my attention with this one.
4: We took you to China in May, where the global race to lead on artificial intelligence and robotics technology is on. The Chinese humanoid robot company Unitree at the AI developer conference there. Unitree has put their robots through extreme tests, walking through deep snow in northwestern China, freezing Arctic level temperatures 53 degrees below zero. That same robot on rollerblades and on ice.

0: flips. And look at this, 50 of those robots in unison.
1: So this is the robot that you've seen rollerblading, ice skating, testing temperatures, Arctic level temperatures.
2: Why, okay. China? Right. Why are you testing your robots in extreme weather conditions? Because that's what I need for my home robot that's going to do my laundry. It needs to be able to survive in the desert and the freezing cold.
3: No, it's the Chinese commie, the Shycom warbot.
2: Of
3: clearly.
2: Course it is.
3: All right, so I watched that report last night with jaw agape. Here's why. Number one, throughout it, the bent-nosed jackass, David Muir, his entire tone was just what you heard there. Isn't this wonderful?
2: I know.
3: Isn't this amazing?
2: I know.
3: Oh, these robots are so cool. And there were some of the videos of them roller skating and roller whatever, 50 of them in unison, they were clearly, there was AI-generated backgrounds. They did not look authentic, so they were propaganda videos and or sales videos from the company. So I'm like, all right, why is the bent-nosed jackass speaking in tones like as if we found a new way to help crippled children about communist Chinese-sponsored murder bots? What is going on here?
2: He's using the same tone he uses when Jackie the Eagle dies. They were rollerblading. Were they wearing headbands? What the heck? Who needs rollerblading? Here's another clip from that same report.
0: You'll remember we went for a walk with the robot. It then performed martial arts and dance moves, too. Well, tonight, that same company, Unitree, unveiling their latest robot they call Superman. They say it can jump more than 6.5 feet in the air. And that's not all. Watch it run. A top speed of 28.3 miles per hour, faster than Olympic champion Usain Bolt. And you remember what they showed us. Unitree also programming robots to make beds, to help clean the house, to do dishes. The people at that conference in China, mesmerized. Tonight here, that humanoid robot called Superman and his 6.5 foot jump into the air. Now it is something. The race sure is on.
2: If you haven't seen the video, it's quite amazing how that thing does a 6 foot vertical leap and does the splits and then lands on its feet.
3: Then runs faster than Usain Bolt. Amazing is one word for it.
2: Runs almost 30 miles
3: Horrifying
2: an hour.
3: Horrifying is another one. Run for your lives. Hide your children.
2: So you can justify putting this on the news because it's interesting. Anything that's interesting can be justified to be put on the news. But to be a news organization in the United States of America and not have anybody say at some point, however, experts at the Institute for the Study of War believe these robots are being made for, because they clearly are, and everybody knows it, to right. pretend like this is not the number one enemy of the United States building their super robot. So to have a million of them land in Los Angeles and march across America, jumping 6 feet in the air and rollerblading across Nevada. I mean, to leave that out, that's unpatriotic or something.
3: Yeah. And I can picture the Chinese also selling them to us for various more mundane uses, but having, you know, kill switches are more likely the ability to tell the robot, okay, now stop doing laundry and kill the Americans.
2: Go rollerblade for me. I don't feel like it today.
3: Rollerblading across Nevada would be problematic at best, but I see your point.
2: Am I wrong? It seems like, well, Sputnik, Walter Cronkite, I wasn't alive at the time, but whoever was doing the news when Sputnik, when the Russians put the satellite in space before us and it horrified the world, I doubt that the news coverage that night was some anchor saying, and look at this, they've got a satellite they can put in space so they can have better communications. Anyway, back to you, Jim. Yeah, in sports, Ted Williams.
3: We're doing a 5 minute long commercial for it.
2: Right.
3: That was a commercial for that robot company.
2: I think my analogy is really good. It was immediately, this is how they are ahead of us in a technology from an enemy of the United States and how this is dangerous for us and we better catch up was the whole effing story.
3: Right.
2: And on our news outlets, we present, look how far ahead of us they are in inventing super soldiers like Bucky from the Avengers.
3: Yeah. And then weirdly, ABC News, a couple of nights this week, well, both nights so far, done like 3, 4, 5 minute long. Disney is saluting its favorite stars and heroes. And it's just, it's a puff piece about Disney. They're owned by Disney, but I mean,

0: They've completely just flushed their credibility as a news organization. At least if they had any left.
1: That's lame, but has no danger. It is pretty dangerous.
0: Back to the communists.
1: It's pretty dangerous to pretend that they're not building those robots to be super soldiers. Obviously, that's what they're doing.
0: Yeah. Look, they're dancing, they're rollerblading, they're doing martial arts. This is wonderful.
1: They can outrun any human on Earth and in any weather condition. You should have somebody on there, ABC News, that points out what these are going to be used for.
0: You're either bought by the communist Chinese or you suck at your jobs like really, really bad. Yeah, so I realized that the story ought to be the Chinese robots and the technology and how, combined with AI, you could so easily, effortlessly, have 10,000 of them governed by an AI brain that is sending messages to them to maneuver in concert with each other as a fighting force. I mean, I don't even have to tell you this, right, friends? You know, mount them with various weapons, have them, each one of them laden with a fair amount of explosives, so that when it's useless, when its useful life as a gun shooter is expended, it blows up and takes whatever with it. Send it on a kamikaze mission as necessary. Yeah. You've got 10,000 more of them in the storehouse.
1: Imagine how handy that would have been if Israel had 1,000 of those to send into Gaza when they're trying to root out Hamas.
0: Right. Right.
1: Go into those tunnels or whatever, can run fast, can survive anything. They're not a human, so you lose one, who cares?
0: May I chill you? Perhaps even to the bone? If Vladimir Putin had these, there wouldn't be a Ukraine anymore.
1: Chilled to the bone. Yeah, absolutely. Hey, God, we're going to get what we deserve. You're a soft, been in the lone superpower for too long. When the Sputnik moment happens and the Soviet Union has satellite technology and you don't, and you present it as a puff piece on the news.
0: Right, right. Fourth story, 5 minutes long, sounding like a commercial. Yeah, yeah, you are overripe and you will fall from the tree and rot. Yes, correct.
1: Isn't this cool? They now have satellite technology where they can communicate around the world and we can't. And they can possibly put lasers on it and who knows do what to disrupt the United States. Anyway.
0: Plus, their space program is so far ahead of ours, they can shoot rockets off and develop that into weapons systems. Back to you, David.
1: Meanwhile,
0: except it was David Muir himself. Yeah, yeah, exactly. Oh, that was good. I'm sorry I stepped on that. That was very funny.
1: Oh, my God.
0: I tell you, I swear to God, folks, and listen, we can have happy lives. We can stave off the impending doom. As long as we can, something will change. Maybe we'll get better leadership. Maybe we'll turn it around. Never give up on the United States of America. But my thing about the rotten fruit falling from the tree, I was not trying to be hyperbolic or entertaining. We are so clearly in that state in terms of the will of the people, at least a lot of the people.
1: Look at this headline just came across.
0: Uh-oh.
1: Chinese humanoid robot maker Unitree, which is what that story was about, jumps 460% in blockbuster Shanghai IPO. So ABC literally did an advertisement for a Chinese robot company so that their IPO would debut at a whole bunch of money, making the communists more cash so they can build more robots to take on their enemy, the United States. Nice job, David Muir. Wow.
0: It's every bit as disgusting as you're implying.
1: I think this is a mini scandal that hopefully National Review or somebody jumps on. It's impossible that ABC did not know that their IPO was coming out today.
0: Right.
1: I mean, the timing's not coincidental. Why did you do an ad for a Chinese company who's building military equipment so that they can be more profitable? What is that?
0: This is bizarre and troubling.
1: God, I'd say so. If you know anything about it, text us. 415-295-KFTC.
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0: Richard Dawkins, the noted British evolutionary biologist, zoologist, scientific communicator, author, and atheist. Known as one of the four horsemen of new atheism. I hadn't realized that with Hitchens, yeah. Daniel Dennett, and Sam Harris.
1: Yeah. I find many of them very annoying whenever they're talking about that topic and love them on all the other topics.
0: Yeah, it's tad smug at times, but anyway.
1: Smug.
0: Yeah. So, but Dawkins is also right about a lot of things.
1: Sure.
0: And when I heard that he'd penned a brief thing about the Jason Arday scandal at Cambridge University, I thought I'm curious to hear what he said. And as usual, it is full of clarity and smartness. He says, "I am bewildered and not very impressed by the visceral, naked, irrational hatred spat out by some of the defenders of Jason Arday." And we should have played one of the clips from yesterday, but you probably heard it at the time. People screeching that anybody who criticized his, you know, being elevated to the heights he was is clearly racist. But Dawkins writes, "If a Cambridge University professor is accused of being an unqualified charlatan, the accusation might be racially motivated. On the other hand, it might not, depending on the evidence. The correct question to ask is not what is the color of his skin, but is it in fact true that he is an unqualified charlatan? Please examine the evidence before leaping to the assumption of racism." The fact that some people don't see it that way, and I was going to get to this point a little later, but it shows the completeness with which the philosophy of victim oppressor or, you know, settler colonialism or whatever, how it's completely saturated some people, that even in an instance that can be that easily, you know, elucidated, made clear by Dawkins, that doesn't occur to them, or they're unwilling to go there, which is astonishing. How do you reason with somebody like that?
1: God, I wish Christopher Hitchens was still alive for some of these stories. I can imagine what he would have written on this.
0: I know. Yeah. But he goes on, "As for the idea that journalists piled in on him and hounded him to his death," and those were quotes from various fans, "most attacks were against Cambridge University. Jason himself was widely regarded as an unfortunate victim of foolish promotion way beyond his ability to cope. In appointing him to a professorship for which he was manifestly unqualified, in ludicrously describing him as the best in the world, certain senior members of the university showed a level of patronizing condescension towards black people that could be fairly described as racism, while at the same time making him tragically vulnerable to such attacks as came his way." And he's right. Among your progressive sorts, a guy like Jason Arday is fetishized in a way that they worship him as like a godhead, as an angel, and fawn all over themselves, like the English lady who hired him and was his supervisor at Cambridge, saying, "We're so lucky to have you. You're the best in the world." I mean, that's weird and unnatural. It's fetishizing him because he's a black man.
1: Our Board of Regents, or whatever they call it, unanimously voted you in.
0: Yeah.
1: Did you look at his claims at all? And nobody thought, wait a second, did this guy run 60 marathons? In 50 days or whatever he claimed.
0: So here's an editorial cartoon that's pretty good. It's Jason Arday wearing a cape saying, "I can fly." And the DEI administrator behind him saying, "And I will show the world." And she shoves him off the tower.
1: Ooh.
0: At Cambridge. That's a pretty good description of.
1: He can't fly.
0: that's right. So I'm glad to hear you're following. And then here's one more editorialist who said, he agrees with Dawkins, but he says, "You're completely bypassing decades of indoctrinal brainwashing with woke ideology. The reason why they ask what color is his skin first is because of critical race theory and post-colonialism that posits that all white people are bad or guilty, and that all non-white people, particularly black and brown people, are innocent or victims. They look at Arday and judged him by his skin color, not the content of his character or his conduct. To them, it doesn't matter if he was a fraud, a charlatan, a liar, or elevated beyond his capabilities by a DEI policy that is inherently racist. The only thing that matters is that his skin was dark. Therefore, he is a victim. Therefore, anything that happened to him, even if it was self-inflicted, is the fault of racism. How did we get here? Well, we decided to get rid of Christian values, and that created a power vacuum. What filled the void? He says Islam and woke ideology, which functions like a cult and a quasi-religion. The woke ideology absolutely is akin to a religion. I have no idea if you can reason with the people who think the opposite and immediately go to race, or if they can be deprogrammed from their wildly illogical cult views or what. I don't know. It's nuts. All right. May he rest in peace, troubled young man.
2: Armstrong and Getty.
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15: Under threat again. I'm Angelo Bavaro, Fox News. Another tropical storm is marching toward Hawaii, where residents are still dealing with the aftermath of Hurricane Lala.
16: Tropical storm Moke is making its way toward the Big Island, and we're expecting upwards to a foot, maybe even more, of rain. That will all start tonight, to last all through Sunday, and a remnant on Monday. The problem with all of this is if you have first responders, government officials on the ground trying to shore up the highway there that runs on the coastline. They're still trying to get into communities that have been affected by Lala a week ago, and now more rain on the way. Good news, if there is any for this latest, is the rest of the islands will likely not take significant impacts. Maui could see 1 to 4 inches, but nothing like last weekend. The big concern is the east side of the Big Island, Hilo to the south.
15: That is Fox Weather's Robert Ray. Canada has set retaliatory tariffs after trade talks with the U.S. collapsed.
13: The U.S. has announced it will have a 50% tariff on as many as $20 billion worth of Canadian products after these negotiations failed. And then Canada, in response, is imposing these retaliatory tariffs that the Canadian Prime Minister says will begin on September 8th.
17: We were willing to drop our remaining retaliatory tariffs on strategic sectors, particularly steel, aluminum, and autos, if the United States substantially lowered theirs to levels that made it economic for Canadian companies to export to the United States.
13: Now, Carney said that he called off the negotiations and that Canada could not agree to the U.S.'s new terms.
15: That is Fox's Alex Hogan. Carmelo Anthony will not get a new trial, a Texas judge denying that teen's request. Anthony was convicted in the 2025 deadly stabbing of another teen, Austin Metcalf, at a track meet. 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
24: You don't owe anyone land. 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None of these people deserve any of these things that they're demanding. I just think that certain people are incapable of actually integrating into certain societies. There's nothing that you can do to compete with basic centuries of that kind of barbarism that teaches people and affirms that this behavior is okay.
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26: Our President Trump's leadership, we're almost at 16 months with zero illegals released into this country. And by the way, these same authorities that the president has used to secure our border, President Biden could have done the same thing, but he chose not to. And so every single death, so when you said a while ago that the blood is on their hands, you're absolutely correct, Sean, because every single death that has occurred by an illegal that was released into this country underneath the Biden administration, every one of those is 100% preventable. And the Biden administration turned a blind eye, and thank God the American people put President Trump back in office. He used his authority and he secured our border, the most secure it's ever been in history. Underneath President,
27: we've had relentless recruitment. We have impressive candidates. These candidates fit their states, but we're all united in the issues we're fighting, the cost and chaos and corruption of the Trump administration. And the message might be different in Iowa than in Texas, than in Alaska, in the way each candidate makes it fit the needs of their state, but the overall theme is exactly the same. We built multiple paths to the majority. No one ever thought we'd build any path to the majority, but now there are multiple paths.
24: He's trying to make it to where it's, oh, look, the socialism is okay. It's not so bad. Look, which is multiple paths, guys. Well, what the hell does that, I don't want, what if people don't want that path, right?
28: All those paths lead to nothing.
24: So you have political ideology that's getting redefined on both the right and the left, and I find it insufferable We're going to talk a little bit about that today. Welcome to the radio program. Dana Lash with you, top of the first hour. So that's it. It's something that we're going to talk about quite a bit. And I think, honestly, any other programmer, if they were smart, would be talking about it as well, because there's a monumental shift that's taking place in both the right and left. And with the left, you're seeing the socialist aspect. You see the socialist aspect of it. And then on the right, it's kind of the same, but they call it post-liberalism. It's the same stuff that we fought during the Tea Party. But all of these people who are fame whores desperately want to convince you that it's no. It's just common good. If anyone ever sits here and lectures you about the common good, that person is not a conservative, because it's Marxist claptrap that they're trying to repackage. Here's the problem getting into this, and this is what Democrats don't address it. We handle our business. You know what I mean? Like, we handle it. Republicans, their immune system, as it has been put, kicked in. It kicked in with this. And the idea that in any way that Republicans would do what Democrats have done and elevate and promote this kind of ideology is insane. But yet we have some doing it, as I said. But with the left, this is, I don't want to have a socialist left. I really don't. As much as I dislike them, I don't want to have a socialist left, because the worst, like, it feels like the worst that the Democrats get, Republicans want to follow. Oh, because Republicans love big government. Make no mistake, they love big government. The Tea Party was about trying to rein them in, because they thought, oh my gosh, well, the Newt Gingrich of the 90s, that whole thing is over. All those people were leaving office. There were all these new seats up for grabs. And the establishment was going to pop them all full of establishment toadies, for the lack of a better way to put it. And the Tea Party really opposed, this was when Bush was still president, opposed a lot of this. And now we're seeing it repackaged and repurposed today, which we're going to be discussing later on. So all of this stuff, I see it on the left. I look at it and I don't, that's why I'm not like really celebrating the collapse of the left, because it portends something wicked for the right, especially with the people chasing influence. So true, it is what it is. So we're going to get into that. We're also today, we're going to talk about data centers and walk people through the real truth with data centers. You've heard me discuss it before. There's a massive psyop that is being pulled on Americans right now to get them in any way possible, to get them to oppose data center creation. Now, keep in mind, because I always feel like this is lost in translation, keep in mind that when you're talking about data centers, no one is talking about putting a data center in the middle of a subdivision. No one is talking about bypassing all of the existing zoning laws, all of the other ways that the citizenry can rein in construction, zoning, etc. All of the laws that are applicable to every other development are applicable to data centers. The problem comes in when people, and I'm going to say it, it's going to make people mad, but it's true. I'm not going to avoid telling the truth to make people easier in their apathy. The truth of the matter is, with a lot of this, people just simply aren't paying attention. They don't pay attention until you get halfway through the process, and then pretty much the development has been approved, and now you got to fight over zoning, or you have to fight over drainage, or you have to fight over something, traffic, you know, surveys. I mean, that's really what has happened in some of these areas, where you have data centers that have not been wisely built or wisely situated. Now, that doesn't mean you oppose them altogether. Here's why. If you hate data centers, get off your phone right now. Get off your internet. Get off your phone. Never use your social media again. Never watch another video. Never stream another program or film. Never play another video game ever again. Because if you hate data centers, you are fueling data centers with every single one of those activities. That's the truth of it. The other part of that truth is that you have foreign powers like China, who desperately would love nothing more than to get Americans to position themselves against progress, to position themselves against creating and curating our own information, having our own data centers, having our own AI centers. They want to oppose all of that. They want you to oppose it. They don't want to have to do the heavy lifting of military kinetic action. They would love to split the American perspective on this. And that's what has been happening for quite some time now. This push to get people to oppose any kind of progress at all whatsoever as it pertains to data centers, etc. That's the true thing. And so this op is now, I mean, it's having some consequences. This is all misinformation, and it's being pushed by bad people. It's misinformation that is being pushed by people who want China to control all of the information in the future. What gets me is that people like coal power plants near their homes at a higher rate than they do data centers. This is just absolute. This is like, it's just a panic. It's like reefer madness, but with data centers. Like reefer madness. Back when was that? Was that the 50s or 60s when that was a big PSA? Like the 50s or 60s? Yeah. There's just no other explanation for why the hysteria is the way that it is. Other than, and I've seen it, and we know for a fact, because there have been people who have been paid to mislead people about it, and we know for a fact because China's algorithm within TikTok is all anti-data center, trying to convince Americans to turn against their own self-interest. China wants to control all of this. Now, think about this. If you are suspicious over AI now, and if you're worried about the control of information now, because these are two separate things, then how are you going to feel if China controls it all? Do you think it's going to be better? Do you think it's going to be better? It's a real question. The answer, obviously, it's rhetorical. It's no. But there exist real conversations that need to be had about the incorporation of data centers, the building of data centers. And we have to talk about people not being apathetic and paying attention to what the hell happens in their own town halls. I can tell you every single development that's coming up in my town because we pay attention and we get locked in and we can do it with busy schedules. There's literally no excuse. The only excuse is people who want to be situated in their freedom and they believe that freedom is a guarantee of happiness and they don't want to do any of the heavy lifting. So they're proud and happy to outsource it like political welfare queens to the same group of activists year after year. We have to have harsh conversations about this because we are coming up against the wall on it. I do not want China to eclipse us in this, but it literally is a major influence campaign to mislead you about data centers. So we're going to correct some of the myths coming up, including the water usage and the power usage and the property values and taxes and all of that stuff. Because there's literally no reason at all whatsoever, if you're looking at the facts, to have such a moral panic about it. There really isn't. And I don't think everyone realizes the people who are driving the moral panic organically. I don't think they even understand what data centers do and how much power they use. I mean, I see members of my own family sharing things and I'm like, what are you doing? That's not even in any way accurate. That's completely false. So I get it, but it's a huge issue. It's only going to get worse, especially as we go into midterms, because the same people who are driving this narrative about opposing all of the data centers, et cetera, they're using this also to divide the numbers going into the election. They would like for this to be a standalone issue for Republicans in the same way that gun rights or right to life is, and for other issues. They're trying to make the opposition to data centers similar in terms of importance. So we're going to dive into all of that. And of course, the latest with Podcast to Stand, we're going to look at some domestic issues, etc. As we move, the folks who help make the program possible, Burn a Gun, which, you know, I always carry. I tell you guys this every single time I mention this. I have no problem using lethal force. I'll sleep happy at night. I do not care. But I also understand that we have to go to places sometimes as big kids where local or municipal property restrictions mean that you can't exercise your Second Amendment right. You're deprived of security, but you need to still be secure. So what do you do? Or what if you're a college student and you got to walk back to your student housing or class to class at night? What do you do? You're not old enough to carry a handgun. This is where the Byrna comes in. Byrna CL, which stands for compact launcher specifically. What it does is shoot chemical irritant projectiles that can deter threats from up to 60 feet away. But it's not a gun. 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
12: And now, all of the news you would probably miss. It's time for Dana's Quick Five.
13: Okay, so let's see. Nancy Kissinger passed away age 92. Henry Kissinger's wife, if you're keeping score of the death pool. Dana, that's mean. Guys, I'm just delivering the news. I'm not going to sit here and act like I'm best friends with every single person that's in every one of my headlines. And we're just, you know, lovely. I'm sure they were lovely, but I'm just giving you the news. And some people keep track. So does this technically kick off the new rule of three, Kane?
14: I think so.
13: Dear, good night. Seriously?
14: I think so.
13: All right, we need to start putting hedges of protection around some of these other old people. I'm just saying, because we can't have them be part of rule of three. I'm just saying. New York City might give grants to local grocers losing business because of stupid commie, terror simping, nepo baby, Mam Donnie city-owned stores. It's like dealing with... I don't know. I can't say it.
15: So they acknowledge that they're undercutting their own.
13: Yeah.
15: The taxpayers have to.
13: Uh huh. $70 million. $70 million, Kane. So the senior vice president of groceries. I didn't know there was such a thing. I would like to be the grocery vice president. What do you do? Groceries, food. It's for the Economic Development Corporation, Spark City Hall, to attempt to backpedal after backlash, etc. They said the grants could be used to support independent businesses alongside the city-owned stores because, just as Kane said, they're being undercut. This is the dumbest stuff ever. I can't deal. Can I just say that I don't want a freak to be in charge of anything corporate. You're only allowed to be a barista or a tattoo artist. You're not allowed to do anything else or work at a record store if they exist still. That's it. No other jobs for you. Let's see. Zuckerberg buys a Gothic castle in Ireland. Apparently, a bunch of people got killed there over the years, just pretty much with anything. I don't care. He's a rich person. I would buy a castle, too. By the way, this is how you could tell I've sold out, is if all of a sudden I also own a crazy Irish Gothic castle.
14: There will be signs.
13: He and his wife, they said they're excited about their historic home, blah, blah, blah, blah. They also have a place in Hawaii, but honestly, the Gothic castle's where it's at. I mean, you couldn't get me out of this thing. I would be in there forever. You would have to send a drone in to inspect the premises. It's a really cool place. There's also apparently a death hole on the property, which makes it even more attractive to me.
14: What?
13: Yeah, death hole.
14: Oh.
13: No, that's not what feminists call their copulatory organs. That is actually, it's literally a hole that the dude who owned the property, like way back in the days of yore, they threw people down the hole. It's great. I love it. I would love to have something like that. Oh, this is where we put, that's our train station. We put people we don't like here. Let's think about it. I mean, they had train stations like they did in Yellowstone back in the day. Too much TV shrinks the brain. I have a question. I'm curious as to whether or not it's not just TV, but it's also like the streaming aspect. Do you think that the streaming, like doom scrolling and streaming, affects the brain the same way that watching too much TV does?
14: I would say so.
13: I'm wondering about that. I mean, it's the same, right? It's just, I mean, it's technically it's the same medium, whether it's on your computer or on a television, right? But the study says that, and it's a 22-year study. They studied this for
24: 22 years. And they said that basically out of 1,700 adults, they found that frequent television watching was linked to smaller volumes in brain regions vulnerable to Alzheimer's. And there was more damage to the brain's internal wiring. People who often sat at work, a more mentally active form of sitting, showed larger volumes in several of those same regions. Guys, just mentally active form sit. Just mentally active sit, whatever the hell that means. They said that these TV watching associations held up even after accounting for exercise, blood pressure, diabetes, smoking, drinking, and body weight. And it was much stronger, the pattern, in men and women, and they can't explain why. So that's another fun study for them. We have a lot more on the way. Stick with us. So Human just released the best Super Beats Archie that they've ever made. 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
1: Welcome back to the radio program. Dana Loesch with you. We are at the bottom of this first hour. It's Friday. Your kids are already back in school. You're probably either super happy because it's summer outside and the house is quiet, or you're sad because that means that you dropped a kid off to school and all of that good stuff. We should talk about that because it is that time of year. I wrote something several years ago when my oldest left the house and went to school for the first time. I promise you, parents, it gets better. And then the moment they sass you, like, all of that sadness goes away. It's crazy. That's what nature does. Nature is like, remember you wanted to kill him a second ago? Now you're sad that they're moving into a dorm? Really? Nature rolls its eyes at you. It's okay. Did me too. So welcome back. We're getting you set up for the weekend. And I want to get this one out of the way just so I can get it off my plate. I do not get into the Oprah type topics. Like, I'm not Oprah, right? I'm not white Oprah. I don't do that. I don't get into we ridicule, we make fun of people. We talk about politics and culture. This is part of it though. Now, the reason that normally I wouldn't talk about the redheaded whining ginger and his Z-list game show wife, very little, Kane, correct? Have I talked about them? Very, very little. Sure. But did you guys see the post? Let me pull this from Arlington National Cemetery. Did you guys see this? This was literally just 2 days ago. So they tweeted, quote, on August 19th, Prince Harry participated in a public wreath-laying ceremony at the Tomb of the Unknown Soldier at Arlington National Cemetery. And they said, oh, he visited these sections and he was meeting with families and at the graves, etc. What? I'm really shocked by this. This guy is supposed to be a private citizen. He's an entitled foreign brat who trashed our country. He went after our First Amendment, said it was bonkers, and just trashed it. He inserted himself into American politics. He and his Z-list wife were trying to tell people how to vote. They were saying, oh, don't vote for, what did they say? Don't vote for hate speech or some stupid nonsense like that. Don't vote for hate speech is what they had said. They tried inserting themselves into our politics. I want to know why an entitled foreign brat who trashed our country and trashed the rights and ideals that the soldiers lying in Arlington defended, why he's being allowed to use our national cemetery for his latest PR stunt. I just find it incredibly disrespectful. He keeps trying to, he's swanning through Arlington Cemetery with his title, Prince Harry. I'm surprised his game show wife wasn't up there throwing herself all over the wreath. That's what she does in every other instance. I just find this monumentally disrespectful, especially the way the guy's trashed our Bill of Rights, which he has. And he's swanning around Arlington and doing it for photo ops. He did the same thing in Los Angeles in November of 2020, where he was at the Los Angeles National Cemetery. And this was after he and his desperate, fame-hungry wife were denied, I guess, taking part in some sort of military appreciation or exercise in Britain. So they decided they were going to do something in Los Angeles, and they went to the Los Angeles National Cemetery. And I know you guys remember that he brought his own film crew traipsing through the cemetery with a film crew. I have no words. Making sure he was getting the right angles. It was so incredibly just garish and tacky and just blah. I cannot stand those two. Apparently they're moving back to Britain. Good riddance. It's Britain's problem. You deal with them. But to do this, and the timing of him leaving to go back to Britain, the announcement, and then the

is a guy who's is like trying to shove his British title down everyone's throat. Why is he LARPing around in our national cemeteries? Now, you could say, well, Dana, he served. I don't know. I've heard some differing accounts of what his service entailed. And there are, I don't look as a civilian, military can handle military matters. But there were a lot of British soldiers and apparently some American ones who had familiarity that were criticizing, saying that all he did was sit in his tent and play Xbox. I don't know. I don't care. That doesn't entitle him as a foreign titled member of some other noble royal family to come over and LARP around in our cemeteries. I don't think I'm being too sensitive over that. He really trashed our free speech. He said he didn't understand our First Amendment. It didn't. And oh yeah, he did. As Steve reminds, he lost because he was trying to sue Daily Mail because he kept saying that his privacy was violated. And then he ended up losing that case. And he's got to pay money, apparently millions, that he doesn't have to settle the case, which might explain why he has to go back to Britain, because him and his wife can't make any money over here because they're idiots. I've never seen anybody try so hard to fail in my life. It's like they wanted to fail. I've never seen anything so stupendously ridiculous. Launching business after business. There's no identifiable brand. No one can actually identify anything other than Wickless Candles and Runny Jam for her stuff. Nobody knows what the hell he does. What the hell does he do? He was pulling six figures advising some kind of startup that I've never heard of again. I don't know what he does. Does he just, take money out of the Invictus stuff? I don't know. But it's ridiculous. I just don't like somebody with a title coming over here running their mouths about our First Amendment and then LARPing around our national cemetery. Doing act like he had to have a whole little, you know, a whole little group walk with him. He had to have his whole squad just for the photos. It just looks disrespectful and ridiculous. I just do not understand these two. I do not. Oh, here's the other thing, too. There was an article that came out. This is not going to surprise you. So these two, and I tweeted about this article that came out, they apparently really asked for everything under the sun. They thought that they were entitled. So you have this desperate fame whore of a wife that goes over there. She purposefully hunts for and marries the dumbest member of the royal family. Then they come over here, live off everybody, sponge off everybody, Marx style. And then this article from the New York Post comes out where apparently after she gets back over here, she just assumes I'm a duchess now. Everyone must recognize my title. They demanded that the Bidens host them at the White House. There's receipts. There are receipts. There are all kinds of emails, etc. They apparently were demanding that the Bidens host them at the White House. They demanded a free stay at Blair House. Now, Blair House is the house that all of the visiting dignitaries, heads of state, etc. It's like the bougie guest room, but it's a whole house for visitors, you know, of note to the White House, right? They stay at Blair House. So Harry and Meghan, they demanded a stay at Blair House. They demanded that Gavin Newsom appoint her. She wanted to be appointed to fill Kamala Harris's Senate seat when Kamala Harris was added as the VP on Biden's ticket. Can you imagine? She actually felt entitled because she had married the dumbest member of the British royal family and scored herself a duchess title. And she thought that that somehow, if it wasn't her giving oral sex in a 90210 series, surely this will qualify her to run for Senate. Yeah, that happened too. She did. That's the kind of acting she did, apparently. Demanded the appointment of the Senate seat. So I can't believe I'm saying this. I'm about to do a give credit where it's due. And I can't believe I'm about to do this, but I am. They also, at one point, when the Bidens were over in Britain, they had asked. They were there for Harry and Meghan were there for Invictus, I guess. And the Bidens were there for, I guess, meeting prime minister, etc. And they had demanded to be, they'd asked, oh, can we get a ride with you back to the United States on Air Force One? They actually expected to be flown back on Air Force One with the Bidens to the United States. Now, to their credit, the Bidens said, hell no. I can't believe I'm giving them credit, but they at least said no. And they said no to the Blair House demand. And they said no to the private White House meetings.

0: So they kept telling them no. Now, they did score a meeting with one elected official, Gavin Newsom. They apparently were able to get a meeting with Gavin Newsom to talk about Megan with her wickless candles and runny jam to get her that Senate seat, which apparently never came to fruition. She wanted to be appointed to the seat. And there, I mean, and they did meet with Newsom. That's apparently, there's a memorandum from his office that stated that, that confirmed that they had had this introductory meeting with them back in 2020, but they didn't disclose what they were talking about, but you know what it was. Can you imagine? Now, here's the other thing. Had she been appointed to that seat, that would have been a constitutional violation. Now, why do I say it would have been a constitutional violation? Article 1, Section 9, Clause 8, quote, no person holding any office of profit or trust shall, without the consent of the Congress, accept of any present emolument, office, title of any kind, whatever, from any king, prince, or foreign state, end quote. So you cannot be a member of the royal family and have your title and also serve in our Republican and elected capacity. That's a violation of our Constitution. In fact, it's Alexander Hamilton who wrote in the Federalist Papers, quote, the importance of the prohibition of titles of nobility is the cornerstone of a Republican government, he wrote. For so long as they are excluded, there can never be serious danger that the government will be any other than that of the people. So there you go. Can you believe this, though? They had requested, an Oval Office meeting, Blair House accommodations. Now, and again, to the Biden's credit, I can't believe I'm saying this, they, quote, quickly rejected the idea. They also didn't want to, as the source put it, cause a major diplomatic kerfluffle with 10 Downing Street, the residence of the prime minister and the British royal family. So they said they didn't want to get into a family squabble. Can you believe the thirst of these people? Craziness. They demanded it. They're entitled. We can tell that they're leftists because this is exactly how leftists behave. Gimme, gimme, gimme. I deserve. So now they're apparently going back to Britain. Bye. Fell flat on your ass here in the United States. Nobody wanted them. They made everybody mad, apparently getting dropped by their agents and all kinds of stuff. They made everybody mad. They had a revolving door of staff. They had no, they could not figure their way out of a business, much less a paper bag. It's comical. So coming up, data centers and the big PSYOP. This is one of the biggest things right now because this is the future. I think that the data center debate is one of the most important debates in the entirety of the United States. Also, influencers getting paid by foreign states. Another story, more influencers compromised. We're going to discuss that as well as we move. The folks who will make the program possible, it is our friends at Chapter. Medicare is confusing on purpose. They say, hey, this is what happens. If they wanted single payer, here we go. Woo. Medicare is confusing on purpose, and you can get into the wrong plan and end up paying so much more money, but yet getting so little service, so little coverage. When people are getting paid to recommend stuff, you should be like, who are you actually working for? This is why I like Chapter. 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They get that Medicare is confusing on purpose. 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
2: Hey, it's Jason Rantz. Summer's here and everyone's on the road enjoying the outdoors. Chelan, Leavenworth, Westport. Doesn't matter where you're headed, you're getting there on roads that are a construction nightmare right now. Lane closures, sudden stops on the freeway, detours that dump you into traffic you didn't expect. One second you're cruising, the next you're slamming the brakes because some dude ahead of you didn't see the cones in time. 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
9: Thank you. It's been a great day. Love to all.
10: Thank you. Darth Vader.
0: Oh, boy, he's really committing.
11: The Emperor is a fan of Flock, and we must continue utilizing Flock technologies so that we can follow and surveil the rebel scum as they move from playground to playground, from playground to pool, from pool to gymnasium, because we all know that the Flock cameras are not only following the license plate readers, they are following children. They are following children in parks and gymnasiums, and we need this. I need this so I can stalk my ex-girlfriend.
0: I feel like he could probably have done a better job at that. I'm just saying, you know, like nobody likes the Flock cameras. I'm one of them as well. I don't think that just being in public is consent to be recorded. Your privacy can still be violated in public in such a manner because you're not at a public event. You're just out and about. I think there's a difference.
12: I have a problem with, so if it's a regular citizen doing it, I have no problem because everyone can film in public. It's your responsibility to be, you know, to secure your privacy if you're in public. But if it's an authority, like the city or some sort of other government entity, yes, I am 100% against that.
0: I don't know. I don't even like that. So the other day, we had a drone fly over, not the other day, the other week, a couple weeks ago, we had a drone fly over our house. And it was like 30 feet above the roof line. Yeah. So I did. I'm not saying that I did anything that is a felony. I will never know. I will never say, but I did, like, mimic shooting it down with a rifle at which point it immediately right the hell out. I'm not kidding. It's like, I feel like they were absolutely, it was out in my backyard. They were absolutely watching. It came into my property.
12: And see there, it's unknown who's doing that, right? So what if it is a government entity doing that to you?
0: I think that it should not be a felony if I want to shoot it out of the sky because it's my airspace and I pay enough in tax. So I pay the blank you amount in tax. So I feel like I should be able to shoot whatever the hell I want out of the sky over my property. I will get it out of the sky. Won't tell you how. But if I see a drone, it's my drone. Free drone for Dana. That's how I look at it. I will take all your property. If you're stupid enough to have something fly over my property and it's a package, it's mine now. I don't care what it is. Unless you're the neighbor down the road and you have weird things Amazoned. That's a whole other story. I'm not allowed to share it, though. At all, but I do want to set it on the table just to, you know, because it's intriguing. What'd you say, Juan?
13: You did already.
0: Yeah, it's pretty bad. All right, so we're going to talk about the local data center because it's actually costing communities, believe it or not. It's a psyop. Stick with us. We got a lot more in store. Second hour.
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15: New sanctions for Iran. I'm Deborah Valentine, Fox News. Tensions over the Strait of Hormuz continue as President Trump declares more intense economic sanctions on Iran. Fox's Jonathan Hunt is in Tel Aviv, Israel.
16: Iran's leaders are issuing new statements hinting at what they claim will be a new post-war order in the Gulf, which could leave the U.S. sidelined. Iran's parliamentary speaker, Mohammad Ghalibaf, writing on X, quote, "We've received numerous messages from neighboring countries about shaping new security arrangements and economic cooperation in the region. The United States put the security of every single one of its allies at such risk through bullying and pure disregard for their interests for the sake of Israel." But the president, Masoud Pezeshkian, for instance, said that it might be time to, quote, end the war.
15: Treasury Secretary Scott Bessent is set to release new sanctions against Iran on Monday. Several civilians were killed in a Ukrainian shopping center as Russia and Ukraine continue to trade strikes. Fox's Jeff Paul has more.
17: Officials in Ukraine say overnight Russian drone and missile strikes killed at least seven people. Those attacks happening just a day after Moscow pounded Kyiv and the surrounding region for hours, targeting a Ukrainian shopping center. At least 16 were killed in what's been an extremely devastating summer for Ukraine. The UN says last month they saw the most civilians killed or injured in Ukraine since the start of the war back in 2022. Ukrainian President Volodymyr Zelensky says they need more Patriot interceptors for defense, but stockpiles are running low due to the war in Iran and 4 years of war between Ukraine and Russia.
15: The current phase of massive full-scale invasion began in February 2022. 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
0: You don't owe anyone land. 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There's nothing that you can do to compete with basic centuries of that kind of barbarism that teaches people and affirms that this behavior is okay.
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0: Welcome back to the program. Dana Lash with you. We're at the top of this second hour. So what, look at a lot of stuff we gotta jump into. Because we've been having this huge debate about post-liberalism. And I've explained to you before, what is post-liberalism? We talked about this last week. So if you missed anything, obviously, you know, you can go back to the podcast and download it. But if you missed it, just for the jumping off period here, the idea of post-liberalism is, and you're going to hear this a lot as we go towards midterms and even more as we go towards 2028. This is what you need to know. All of this stuff that the Tea Party protested against in the early aughts, too big to fail, the consolidation of power at the federal level, everything that Republicans did, you know, for compassionate conservatism was the phrase, is back. It has a new name. It's called post-liberalism. And instead of compassionate conservatism, it's for the common good. But they never actually tell you what common, what good, and what is the common. They don't ever actually define what the common good is. Now, why are we having this conversation? We're having this conversation for several reasons. First off, I think the post-liberals are morons that completely showed their cards way too early as they tried to posture for 2028, right? The loudest activist amongst them, not everybody, but some. The reason that we're having this conversation is because we're seeing a rise. This is how it started. We're seeing a rise in socialism on the left, but we're also seeing it on the right, but not so much socialism, authoritarianism. You have people on the right that think that the problems caused by big government can be fixed by more government, which we all know isn't the case. And this is the same argument that we had back in 2008, 2009, 2010, 2011, 2012 during the height of the Tea Party fight, right? We were fighting against all of the stuff, all of the bad big government stuff that Republicans did. And then they just handed Barack Obama the keys to it. And he scaled it up and made it even worse. So it's back. Now, it is this philosophy that does not, conservatives in the Tea Party grassroots movement believe in free markets and limited government. This philosophy of post-liberalism, they don't really believe so much in prioritizing free markets and having a limited government. They actually advocate for using aggressive state intervention. That's a big thing. They want to orchestrate specific social and economic outcomes using the lever of government. That's, they believe that the government can be a tool. They don't believe that government should be a neutral presence in the lives of Americans. Post-liberals believe that it should actively go after reshaping the economy, promoting the traditional nuclear family, even going after enemies, weaponizing bureaucracy. They believe all of these things. In order to do those things, what must you have more of? Big government. And whether it's using the government's federal regulatory power to reshape the economy, whether it is looking to go after corporations, whatever, it is all distilled down to using big government power. That's it. Now, there's a huge post-liberal faction within the Republican side. Now, how this came to be even bigger of a conversation, this was discussed as a way to remedy those individuals that seemed to be more favorable towards socialism or authoritarianism, not just on the left, but on the right, because you had these people who were like, oh my gosh, a $20 DoorDash burrito is so expensive. And then we had a big discussion about the burrito economy. We talked about that with Carol Roth yesterday. And also Phil Magnus. He was, I think, Monday. So it went from that to the vice president saying that he thinks that the dollar should not be the world's reserve currency. He thinks it promotes the resource curse, which I disagreed with vehemently earlier this week. The resource curse, again, is not the strength of the dollar. The resource curse is big government regulations, high taxation, excessive government spending, which this administration is doing in spades. I have consistently called that out. And I said it in the very beginning, right when after the election, Republicans have got to get a handle on the spending. I said this Trump's first term. Republicans have to get a handle on the spending. You can cut. He started off great, cutting the bureaucracy, cutting all of the dead weight in government. I mean, all the people were crying and moaning, well, government workers are getting fired. Government's too big. But then that kind of sort of stalled out and the spending continued. And then COVID happened and it just got even worse. But the spending, even with this new term, halfway through, has continued. So now we have record high deficit. That's from the Wall Street Journal just this week. It's not great. The spending has got to stop. But you're going to have big spending with big government. So we had this conversation about burrito economy and tariffs and all of this other stuff. We've been talking about multipolarity, the idea that the United States should shrink to this particular sphere and allow China and Russia to rise. And then you add the vice president who said, yes, I don't believe that the dollar, you know, he's like, this is probably super heterodox, but I don't think the dollar should be the world's currency reserve. We played that ad nauseum and we disagreed with it. But then other video came out where he has consistently said that, and I watched the whole video. The whole video does not make it any better. In fact, I did not just, and I have a post coming out about this later today. I watched the whole video. There's a ton of other clips where he talks about the dollar should not be the world's reserve currency. Tons of different video speeches, interviews that he's given where he said this over and over again consistently for a span of years, even before, even like when he was in the Senate. And he's also said that he's a post-liberal. He's called himself literally post-liberal. He has said that verbatim numerous times, actually. And so if you wanted to know what that meant, that's what this means. They think it's something different because it's a new label. Post-liberalism is not new. Now, post-liberals, they share social views with constitutional conservatives, but they share, that's where the similarities end. Then they go to big government, regulatory control, big government run economy, all of that. And that's not what conservative constitutionalists believe. So that's the major difference. You see some of this emerge in policies like, and I'll use this because it's one of the best and most immediate examples, the Trump accounts. The Trump accounts are it's a post-liberal policy. Now, by the way, Trump himself, I don't think, is a post-liberal. He has completely disagreed with Vance on the dollars, the world's currency reserve. He's got interviews saying the exact opposite. He and Vance are not on the same page economically. But the Trump accounts, for instance, that's a socialist wealth redistribution scheme. Because it's not just the Dells that are giving private money for those accounts. That is $1,000 per child taken from our treasury. That's our tax dollars and redistributed to newborns born in a specific period. And there is no limitation on the immigrant status of those newborns' parents. So anchor babies are included. I've read the bill. I not only have read the bill, I linked to it in a Substack post and I screenshotted it for people too damn lazy to click the link and annotated it so you can literally have it almost read to you. It verbatim includes anchor babies. There is no debate about that. it verbatim does not check the legal status of the participating parents. There is absolutely no debate on that. This passed. It's already part of it. This was one of the accommodations that was in the One Big Beautiful Bill that was ancillary to it. So that being said, that's an example, of a big government policy, right? You could argue that tariffs, to the extent that they are being used, is similar. There's all kinds of stuff. The post-liberal faction that included some lawmakers that were promoting the idea of paying women to have babies because they said, look, Viktor Orban did it in Hungary and look how well it worked, except it didn't work in Hungary. They incentivized families to have babies and they were basically giving them a stipend. I think at one point they were giving them a vehicle. And what happened? It didn't do anything. It was a Band-Aid because all of these other issues were creating, were suppressing the birth rate. If you're not dealing with the issues, all of the other economic, societal, et cetera, issues that are suppressing the birth rate, simply paying people to have kids is not going to fix those issues. And guess what happened? They never fixed the issues. They just threw money at people, welfare. And then the birth rate after this little experiment was over plummeted to a lower point than what it was previously before they started this program. That's a fact. Also, I've written about that and linked it gratuitously over at Substack Chapter and Verse. So we thought there were post-liberals that thought they were going to try it here. I've had debates with some of them about it. I'm like, that's welfare. Welfare does not work. And it didn't work in Hungary. And it hasn't worked here in the United States. You're talking about more welfare. But they're like, well, Republicans are pro-family. You know, we should do things that are pro-family. But we're also anti-big government, or at least the conservative constitutionalist, which is why I don't call myself a Republican. They're too lefty for me. The post-liberals are the leftist faction of the GOP. And what they're trying to do is what the Whigs did back in the day. And they're trying to appropriate and hijack words and say, no, that's actually the people who are against big government. I had one of them tell me that today. I'm like, are you on crack? I'm endlessly amused, and I'm going to get really, I'll get a little snotty about this because I feel like I paid the cost to. I get really pissy when people try to lecture me about what post-liberalism is when it's the same big government, big Bush, too big to fail nonsense that we all protested against during the Tea Party days. I was in the streets. I was at the very first one. I was on the very first phone call. I helped recruit and fundraise and canvass and phone bank and elect numerous candidates across the United States to fight this. So I'm not going to be lectured by people who weren't there, who are going to try to play semantics with me, leftist style, about renaming bad policies that have already failed. We're not doing that. So another part of this, because that's post-liberalism, that's what post-liberalism is, and we're going to get into this coming up at the bottom of the hour. One of the other big things is they try to argue, instead of debating the merits or lack thereof, of their post-liberal ideas, what they try to accuse people of is, well, the Tea Party didn't do anything. Well, coming up, I'm going to share with you all the Tea Party wins and how everyone can bow down and kiss the backside of the movement that enabled Trump to take office. Again, people who weren't there trying to redefine what happened so that they can push on you big government, big Bush League, too big to fail nonsense. And they're doing it again. History always repeats. Rinse, wash, repeat. Rinse, wash, repeat. Same thing over and over. Coming up, we're also going to talk to Brandon Herrera. He's scheduled to join. We'll see. But about some of this ATF NFA stuff. So you had the ghost gun ban. Remember after SCOTUS upheld it on statutory grounds, well, a judge struck it down. And also the whole suppressor issue is very interesting because we're waiting to see what the ATF does with the whole suppressor issue. Is this something, because we got to go into September before we find out if it's permanent. And there are some FFLs that are not selling suppressors just yet because they're waiting to see if the ATF tries to appeal. So we'll keep an eye on that. We got Brandon Herrera, who's running for office, who's going to join us as we move. 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
9: And now, all of the news you would probably miss. It's time for Dana's Quick Five.
0: All right, so bears apparently are no longer happy just getting in the woods. Now they're going to come knock on your door. So if you hear this, and you go, who is it? And they go, pizza delivery. It's a bear. I'm kidding, but still. A man at a Colorado apartment complex. It's like the land shark, by the way, in SNL. A man was attacked by a female black bear. He was doing laundry in his Colorado complex in Eagle Vale, and a bear attacked him. He was leaving the laundry room. Bear scratched his arm. He tripped, injured his foot while trying to escape. Did it steal his clothes? I'm curious. He was taken to a medical facility and treated for injuries to his arm and his foot. He was later released. But, yeah, you just got to be... Everybody that I know that lives in Colorado, it's like bears are a part of their everyday lives. I would be afraid to let my dogs outside because there's just... I had a friend who took a picture of a bear on her deck. Yeah, just sitting on the deck, chilling in the morning. She's going to go out there with a cup of coffee. Bears chilling on her deck. Right? Terrifying. Bodies of climbers who vanished 34 years ago were found on a melting glacier in the Swiss Alps. Well preserved. Belgian climbers, 34 years ago, they were found freed from the ice. Two bodies on the glacier in southern Switzerland near the Italian border. They were taken to the Institute of Forensic Medicine for identification. And I guess they said that they're looking, they're establishing their DNA profiles. And they think, I think that they, well, they know who they are and they're notifying their families. So they didn't give out their names, but goodness. Let's see. Also, speaking of bears, they will get in your car. Apparently, a 250-pound black bear got trapped in a Colorado car and died. That's so sad. It died in a car. That is so sad. They can open and lock doors, but then they can't get out of the cars. So this bear became trapped in the vehicle, and it just totally destroyed the interior, and the heat killed it. I mean, it looks like a bomb went off in the car. I've never seen anything like, I mean, the inside of the car doesn't even look like a car. It's crazy. But this poor bear. So people are told to keep your windows and doors closed. Keep your cars locked. You know, you've got to keep the bears out. They're able to open, unlock doors. They're like raptors. And don't keep food and all of that. That is so sad. This car is completely destroyed. That is insane. I mean, it kind of looks like there was a fire in it.
10: Yeah. I mean, I wonder how much, because apparently there was more than a couple days that bear was stuck in there.
0: Yeah, that's so sad. Ugh. Oh, it's heartbreaking. Popular eye drops are recalled due to potential contamination. Oh, the eye drops used to treat red and itchy eyes are being recalled because they might be contaminated. 40,000 bottles of Clear Eyes are being recalled due to a lack of assurance of sterility and possible contamination. Look up. I mean, I'm not going to sit here and read all these lot numbers, but you can look at FDA's website and look for Clear Eyes, and you'll see how to check that because there's a lot of numbers there to read. And then apparently a woman who died, she died and came back to life and got a part just in time to get a parking ticket. Of course. Yeah. It was in Auckland, New Zealand, a woman who received a parking ticket for staying too long. She actually was dead. Apparently she died and came back to life. I don't know. 54 years old, and it was in a supermarket parking lot. We got a lot more on the way. Stick with us. The fight for America's freedom is happening right now in our courts, and the decisions made today will help shape the country we leave to the next generation. That's why I want to tell you about Alliance Defending Freedom. Alliance Defending Freedom is leading the fight for free speech, religious liberty, parental rights, the sanctity of life, and the truth that men and women are biologically different. They helped win major legal victories, including helping overturn Roe v. Wade and securing a landmark free speech victory at the Supreme Court. 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Right now, ADF is defending women's sports and standing up for our constitutional freedoms, but they can't do it without patriots like you. Right now, your gift will go twice as far. 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
1: Welcome back to the program. Dana Lash here with you. We're at the bottom of the second hour. You can listen coast to coast. You can watch the stream, Channel 347, DirecTV, YouTube, Facebook, all that good stuff. As aggravated as I get with a lot of these Texas races and the way that the GOP is performing in some of them and some of the campaigning, there's one race, though, that's kind of a bright spot. It's like, oh, everything's going correctly. And now the polls, you're seeing some momentum being measured. I was actually looking at the breakout of this. So right now, Brandon Herrera in Texas's 23rd congressional district is plus six over his opponent, whose name isn't worth mentioning on my valuable, precious, holy airspace. And so this is really, because remember, they were trying to gaslight you into thinking this guy can't win. He's just a gun enthusiast from Texas. He doesn't know anything. Well, he actually does, and he can. And he joins us now via video, because all he does anymore is live on the road, going out and talking to the good people of the Republic of Texas that are going to vote for him coming up. Congratulations, by the way, because you're well out of the margin of error. And I noted that also the average of all of the polling recently even has you a little bit higher than that, measured against this socialist candidate. So that's huge. I mean, clearly voters in the 23rd are responding well.
2: Absolutely. Well, I appreciate you having me back on, Dan. It's good to see you again. We're out there doing everything we can. You know what? They can outspend us. They can throw a bunch of California money, New York money, DC money at us. They'll never outwork us. So I've been out pounding the pavement in all 27 counties in the district. I'm right now, dropping off signs out here in the Big Bend region and Alpine. Just pounding the pavement, talking to people, and making sure we get that message out there, because I think the people of West Texas resonate a lot more with what we consider our values than they do a lot of the democratic socialists that the DNC has to offer these days.
1: Well, and the other choice on the ballot is someone who's not only against their way of life, but against the industry that pays for the roof over their head and pays for the food on their table. And just, I mean, by implementing all of the policies that DSA is wanting that they're proposing, I mean, I don't see how the way of life on West Texas continues as it is with that kind of leadership. I mean, clearly, I mean, there's a reason why they're leaning towards you.
2: Absolutely. And not only is it just a gun issue, I mean, that makes up, I think, very little of what people talk about in West Texas. It's the data centers. It's keeping water. It's stopping oil field theft. There's so many issues that you need a competent leader for. And one of the issues that she's talked about, and this is just a reminder, the biggest border district in the entire country, Texas District 23, has more border with Mexico than any other district in the country.
1: Interesting.
2: And she's talking about returning to catch and release. She's talking about returning to the Biden border crisis. And anyone who's lived in any one of these border counties knows exactly how bad it was during the Biden administration. And they know that we can't go back to that.
1: Right. And also the illegal crossing issue in Big Bend, because you were really outspoken on this, because there was some construction going on in Big Bend as it pertains to the border. And you were one of the ones saying, we got to make sure that we're doing right by the land and that we're not, you know, actually changing the land and altering the resource out here. Tell me a little bit about that, because it seemed like that Customs and Border Patrol agreed.
2: Sure, absolutely. And that was great to see that they were jumping on board with that. I was a very vocal proponent for this, directly to the White House. I talked to the White House political team. They've been very receptive. We talked to DHS about this specifically. But the biggest thing is that Big Bend is not only one of the most beautiful national parks in Texas, one of the most beautiful in the country, but it also, the entire Big Bend sector made up, I think, less than 2% of all illegal crossings at the peak of the Biden border crisis. It's just not an area that's traversable. It's the terrain is, you're talking about putting a 20-foot fence on top of a 100, 200-foot granite cliff. It just wasn't something that was necessary, and it only served to destroy the tourism industry that this area heavily relies on, and just everything that this area needs. All of the local sheriffs that touched this county, all of them were against it, and not just the Democrats, but it was the Republicans, it was the Independents. Anyone in this region was against that wall because they knew that it was unnecessary, but it would just harm the tourism economy, harm the ecology. And it was just something that we didn't need and we didn't want. Yeah. So listening to the people here on the ground and understanding that nuance, that yes, we want a secure border. We fought very hard to get, and that was one of the things that President Trump campaigned on. We want a secure border. We want America to be Americans. We want to put Americans first. But we also want to protect that America. And so finding that nuance and finding ways that we can still enforce the border policies and still make sure that illegal aliens are not getting into our country and draining us of resources, but not necessarily needing a physical barrier in places like Big Bend. Yeah. And I think finding that nuance is why you need people on the ground that actually understand the needs of the district.
1: That's a great point. That's such a beautiful area out there. I don't think, if people aren't familiar with Big Bend area, when you think of like the traditional West and that, you know, American iconography, that's

0: you think of. We're talking with Brandon Herrera, the AK guy, AKA the AK guy. Your opponent also suggested raising the purchase age of firearms to 25, which I never understand DSA and that side, because they want to lower the voting age to like 16 or fetus age, whatever, while simultaneously raising the age to own a firearm to 25. I mean, you're talking about suspending someone's constitutional rights and making it dependent upon being 25 years old to exercise them. You obviously oppose that. What do you say to your opponent?
1: Well, so she said specifically that she wanted to raise the age because that your frontal cortex wasn't fully developed. And most, you know, scientific evidence today points to the fact that your frontal cortex isn't really finished developing until 25 to 30. So that's a wild thing to say. And even if you're just talking about raising the age to 21, you're talking about a market of a ton of people, right? A sample size of a ton of people who are over 18. They're legal adults. They are able to serve in the military, fight and die for their country. They're potentially responsible for protecting their own families, their own children, and you're denying them access to a firearm, a constitutionally guaranteed right. I find that to be absurd, especially when those same people that say, oh, well, you're not adult enough to make decisions for yourself, are saying that at that age, oh, you should be able to not only vote, you should be able to chemically castrate yourself, perform transgender surgeries, get tattoos, drive a car. It just seems like they stop at firearms. They want you to be able to do everything else. But they want to have a restriction on your right to defend yourself, your property, and your family. And I just completely disagree with that. And I think West Texas does, too.
0: Oh, completely. Yeah. My jaw dropped when I saw her say that, because it feels like other Democrats kind of very reluctantly would sort of push it. She just went full on running at the wall, saying, no, increase the age to 25. I wanted to ask you last question. The suppressor issue for people following, there's a little bit of a legal, I don't know how to put it. I'm just going to say, just for the lack of a better way to state it, like a weird area right now until we see what the DOJ does, which I don't think that this DOJ is not going to, I don't think that this is going to be made a, it's going to be rescinded. But right now, currently, you know, depending on where you are and if you're a member of certain groups, et cetera, you can get a suppressor, which you did. You videotaped, you recorded yourself going and making a purchase. What was that like? Because I could never, for the life of me, do not understand why these things are NFA items. Because anywhere else, you're looked at as a hillbilly if you go hunting without a suppressor. But in the United States, they act like it makes guns shootier or something. Talk to me about your experience, because that was huge. I think you were one of the first.
1: Yes, ma'am. So that was, if you go to places like in Europe and different areas that are a lot less gun friendly than the United States, it's considered common courtesy. It's looked at like, you know, if you don't have a suppressor, it's like driving a car downtown without a muffler.
0: Yeah.
1: But it was beautiful, and we appreciate Gun Owners of America, Silencer Shop, all of our partners that helped on that. But yeah, it was one of the, it was, if not the first transfer. We did it at midnight, in Silencer Shop headquarters. The first transfer of a suppressor without an NFA tax stamp in over 92 years. And so being able to do that and be a part of history is just, it's so cool to me. And to be able to not only just talk about, you know, being a gun advocate, but really putting my, you know, my life on the line, my legal standing on the line, to be the tip of the spear on that is the honor of my lifetime. And so what we're waiting for now is legal guidance from the ATF. So don't harass your local FFLs for not selling you a suppressor without the NFA, because there's a lot of questions that haven't been answered yet.
0: Yeah.
1: You know, how do you remove it from the NFA books? How do you legally go through that process without the ATF coming back, let's say, in a less gun friendly administration? Let's say we have it 2 years from now. I hope we don't, but we might. And then how do they do this and go through the process without losing their licenses later down the road and losing their entire business?
0: Yeah, because
1: so that's
0: weird,
1: where we're waiting on the ATF.
0: We're in this weird gray area, because previously, especially under the last administration, the Biden-Harris administration, I mean, there were people that were having their licenses yanked, FFLs having their licenses yanked, because they would have just like this, like maybe they used an Oxford comma, or it was like a stupid grammatical errors. There's a list out there on the internet somewhere showing all of just the dumb grammatical errors that they were using as justification to pull these licenses from these retailers, which is stupid. So you obviously, I hope people, and I think what you just said is a great point. I hope people, you know, give a little grace to some of these retailers, because they've been through it the past several years.
1: Absolutely. Considering, yeah, what you're referring to is the Biden administration's zero tolerance policy through the ATF, where FFL revocations were up like 500%+, because they were finding any excuse to go after these mom and pop FFLs that didn't have the lawyers, that didn't have the ability to fight it. And they were stripping them of their livelihoods. And so what they're trying to do is we're trying to

0: avoid that in the future and try to figure out the way to do this the right way. But either way, this is the battle done or is the war done? Absolutely not. But we did win the battle.
1: Yeah.
0: Now it's on to the next thing. Yeah. So now it's, you know, focusing on individual states, and it's pushing this further to where this applies to everyone, and the further dismantling of the unconstitutional National Firearms Act.
1: Yeah. Last, actually, this will be the last question for you. I lied. Because I think one of the reasons why you resonate with so many people is because it's, you have a very, you're very practically political, if that makes sense. It's not, you know, it's not like some brand ideology. It's just practical, common sense politics. That's it. And obviously people, I think, walk through that Second Amendment door with you and got to understand you better through that perspective. Taking that, you know, to elected office, how do you plan to leverage, you know, the authority invested in you by people in Texas to kind of change that environment, particularly with the ATF? Because it seems like a lot of lawmakers in DC just sort of look the other way, like, we'll deal with the ATF later. Would that be a priority for you? And what could you do in your capacity to maybe either bring it to the attention of the White House to limit the authority of the ATF or do it yourself?
0: Well, so it's hard to be one of 435 members of Congress, yeah, and say that you have any sort of authority on paper. But in reality, when you're talking about it, you're talking about voting margins of sometimes just a couple votes. And especially with the House having control of the purse strings, you have a lot more authority than you think. You have a lot more ability to affect change positively. And so that's something that we're going to try to leverage. And again, just be backup to guys like Andrew Clyde, who is a huge warrior on this front.
1: Fantastic.
0: Yeah. Incredible congressman.
1: Yeah,
0: and great, being able to,
1: and you're going
0: to
1: be one too.
0: I hope so. I'm working pretty hard to try to get there and give those guys backup. You know, just really like with what he did in the Big Beautiful Bill fight, we tried to go farther. We didn't quite get to where we wanted to be, but at the same time, I was telling people, I was screaming from the rooftops, this will be the step that allows us to continue to take apart the NFA, to reducing the tax stamp down to zero. It makes it completely unconstitutional by the Supreme Court's own words. Let's fight this in court. And that's exactly what happened. Are we finished? No. But man, we're making strides.
1: My goal is to see you part of like literally a Young Guns caucus. Yeah. Like call it that and have like, you know, 2A minded in the House, because God knows that they need it. They need more 2A minded folks there. Brandon Herrera, I'm so happy to see that you're really pulling away now and this momentum is kicking into gear. And we have, I know, the information in the lower third where people can go if they want to donate or support your campaign. Brandon Herrera for Congress, as always, the AK guy. Thank you so much for what you do. We're grateful. Appreciate you.
0: Thank you, Dana. We appreciate it.
1: We have more to come, folks, as we wrap up the second hour. 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
12: It's his life mission to make bad decisions. It's time for Florida Man.
1: All right. First and foremost, let's get into it. We've got another. Oh, I think we had this guy. I always remember face injuries. I think this is, yeah, we had this guy. This guy's the drunk guy who tried to flee on foot, and he ended up getting caught, so we had him. Let's see. We also have a story of, it involves all of Kane's favorite things, old people. Popeyes in Florida. So a 65-year-old man named Michael Knight was arrested just the other day after at a Popeyes because he started exposing his bits. What? At a Popeyes. He has been in and out of prison for the exposure of his sexual organs, S-E-C-K-S-H-U-L, sexual organs, since 1986. How are you busted so many times since 1986 and you're out walking around still? So he's facing third-degree felony charges. He's a registered sex offender. He's back behind bars because he was going to a Popeyes and showing off his Frankenbeans. I'm not kidding. Like, literally taking them out. Sir, this is a Popeyes. But how long do you... I mean, obviously, he's not going to stop. No. So how, can we just, like, take him off the face of the earth?
13: Yes.
1: I'm done. I just have done. I'm done with the suicidal empathy. I'm done with it. He's a pervert. He's always going to be a pervert. What, are you going to wait until he rapes a kid before we do something? Take him out. Arrest him, I mean, you know, through the... I mean, because if you don't, then maybe you're going to get vigilantism. I mean, falling down was kind of a prophecy, more less than it was a film, so... But he's, I mean, what is that going to do? He's facing third-degree charges. That clearly has not been working. These types of things have not been working with this guy. And why are they always the grodiest-looking people? Let's see. Ooh, a Boca, Florida woman, Boca Raton. She bit off her part of her husband's ear as he drove on I-95 in Broward County. Oh, goodness, woman. Oh, I'm taking a peek at her now. Deerfield Beach. Florida Patrol, Highway Patrol, arrested a Boca Raton woman over the weekend because she done bit off her husband's ear while he was driving with his two kids in the car. Her name is Amy Baker, and she was arrested following the incident. According to the arrest report, 911 dispatchers were taking the call, and they sent out police due to a domestic incident in Broward County. They had gone to the medical center, the woman and her husband, after the event. She was the one who called 911 and reported that her husband had hit her. And then when they spoke with the husband, he was wearing a right bandage around his head and had blood all over his face and neck. And he's like, yeah, we were coming back from a boat party in Fort Lauderdale, and we were arguing about past problems in the relationship. And she called me a gay slur. And then he told her, who's the one with the felony? And then she slapped him, and then she bit his ear off, Mike Tyson style.
13: Wow.
1: So they had a one-year-old and a seven-year-old in the car. And apparently the woman laughed and did not, apparently, they said initially appeared to not take the severity of his injury seriously. So she's facing aggravated battery causing bodily harm and disability, two counts of child neglect without great bodily harm. And I guess she bonded out, but I don't know what her bond is. I just feel like getting drunk at a boat party and driving back home is not the way to do anything. Driving, boat parties, kids. I mean, clearly.
14: Pray for those kids.
1: I'm telling you, those kids are in it. Not to win it. Oh, man. We have a lot more on the way. Third hour coming up. What did the Tea Party accomplish? I'll answer that post-liberal question coming up.
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18: Trade war. I'm Angelo Bavaro. Fox News Canada has set retaliatory tariffs after trade talks with the U.S. collapsed.
19: The U.S. has announced it will have a 50% tariff on as many as $20 billion worth of Canadian products after these negotiations failed. And then Canada, in response, is imposing these retaliatory tariffs that the Canadian Prime Minister says will begin on September 8th.
13: We were willing to drop our remaining retaliatory tariffs on strategic sectors, particularly steel, aluminum, and autos. If the United States substantially lowered theirs to levels that made it economic for Canadian companies to export to the United States.
19: Now, Carney said that he called off the negotiations and that Canada could not agree to the U.S.'s new terms.
18: Fox's Alex Hogan. Will a foreign policy flub during last week's debate cost the late Lindsey Graham's sister her chance to run for a full six-year term? Fox's Jessica Rosenthal reports with South Carolina Senate Republican primary runoff coming up on Tuesday.
14: Last week, during a Senate primary debate between South Carolina Senator Darlene Graham and Congressman Ralph Norman, the two top vote-getters in this month's primary, Graham was asked about how important Taiwan and the South China Sea were to national security.
20: I'm just going to be honest here. I'm not on national security that I'm not that informed on national security, so, but I do support the military.
14: Norman said after the debate, we can't afford a grace period for on-the-job training while China buys up American farmland near military installations and sends spy balloons over the country. Graham beat Norman by 8 points in the primary earlier this month, but neither got more than 50%, forcing them both into a runoff. Jessica Rosenthal, Fox News.
18: Tropical storm Moki is approaching Hawaii and could bring potentially heavy rain and strong winds into Sunday. 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
1: You don't owe anyone land. You don't owe anyone a benefit. None of these people deserve any of these things that they're demanding. I just think that certain people are incapable of actually integrating into certain societies. There's nothing that you can do to compete with basic centuries of that kind of barbarism that teaches people and affirms that this behavior is okay.
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1: Welcome back to the program. Dana Lash with you. We're at the top of this third hour on Friday. I hope everybody's having a little fun back to school. Back to school. I'm telling you. I actually like the back to school. There's something about getting new school supplies that I have loved since forever. When I was a kid, I had to get like hand-me-downs, but then when I first could actually get my own mechanical pencils and that, it was amazing. Just, I love school supplies. All right. Anyway, it's awesome. School, going back to school is awesome. All right. So we've been having this big debate about post-liberalism, and I was explaining to you post-liberalism and how it's all the stuff from the old big Bush days of compassionate conservatism. Kate, when did you first hear that phrase? Do you remember hearing that?
3: I do.
1: Someone asked me, where did that come from? And I had to Google it. I'm like, that was the phrase used by so many Republicans, like in the early aughts, yeah, to describe their policies of using government to manipulate and get certain outcomes.
3: What did Google say when that started? So like 2005-ish, or was it in 2008 when Barack Obama came in play?
1: It was before then. This was during Bush's term.
3: Yeah.
1: I think it was the first term, maybe. The phrase was, I mean, it really was used to describe all of that. I'm going to actually go. I have to search my tags.
3: It's synonymous with suicidal empathy.
1: Technically, it started in like 79-80, the first time it was used. Now, but it did not come into mainstream until George W. Bush. So a guy named Doug Weed, and I'm going to bring all this, you're going to need to know this. A guy named Doug Weed, he was arguing that, now you'll understand why, because this comprises the backbone of all of the big government stuff. Doug Weed in 1979 was arguing that the Republican Party needed to shed its image of not caring about the poor, right? Which I always thought that played into the narrative that Democrats are trying to establish about the Republican Party, which I don't like. But he did this thing where the Republican Party has to shed its image of not caring about the poor anymore, right? So that's where it kind of started. And then one of George W. Bush's advisors worked with him in the late 90s as he was getting ready. This is when he was governor, before he was getting ready, as he was preparing his presidential run, to develop this as like an ideological tent pole, for the lack of a better way to put it, for addressing Republican policy. So he had this book that came out in 1992, and it was called The Tragedy of American Compassion. And that was the way that he addressed everything from education to healthcare to like everything fell into that. Like the Republicans need to be seeing you dealing with poverty and all of these other issues through conservative principles compassionately. And then it really came full circle when Bush had said this of it in an interview, quote, "It is compassionate to actively help our citizens in need, and it is conservative to insist on accountability and results." So this was, it became one of Bush's like key slogans going into the aughts. And it was viewed as, oh, it's so nice. It's that we can, that conservatism and compassionate, being and compassion could go hand in hand. That has never been the issue. The issue is the means through which you address these problems. And you had people that were saying it was compassionate to use large government or the lever of government for this purpose. That was the big thing. So this has snowballed, and now we have post-liberalism that are, that's using the same thing. Now, you remember, we had the No Child Left Behind. We had all of this other economic assistance, because the compassionate conservative philosophy of Bush during that era was, well, we need to make sure we provide for the American family. We have to steward for the American family, and the poor need society support, et cetera, et cetera. And if that all sounds well and good until you realize that their method of dealing with it was through larger government, that they literally had to expand government to address these issues. And that's the problem that real conservative constitutionalists have, because that's not what the government is supposed to do at all. In fact, we view the presence of a large government to be the problem. It has caused all of these issues, subprime mortgages. I mean, everything, name an issue. It's been caused by big government. You don't fix these issues with the introduction of more government. It just never works that way. So I lay the ground with that phrase, because now, instead of compassionate conservatism, now the phrase is common good. It's the same principle, new phrase, common good. Now, during my criticisms of post-liberalism, post-liberals get very upset. They get super upset when you criticize and you draw these very legitimate and completely inarguable analogies. And then I get this all the time, and I'm sure you've seen this, Kane, because I've said, look, during the Tea Party days, we fought against this stuff. I am not about to be lectured to by people promoting the same stuff that we fought and defeated back in the early aughts and repackaging it to me as post-liberalism. Well, then the post-liberals get mad, and this is what they go. This is what they say. But what did the Tea Party accomplish? What did the Tea Party accomplish? So back in 2009, actually, let's go earlier, 2008, I have been very critical of big government. And I was critical of No Child Left Behind. I was critical of Too Big to Fail. And I got it from a lot of Republicans at the time. I started my radio program on October 28th of 2008. Before then, I had a newspaper column and I wrote online. I had a website and I wrote online. And I was very critical of a lot of these big government policies. That really kicked off the Tea Party. If you remember when, you know, you had the, you know, that whole thing on, what was it, Fox Business, Rick Santelli, who said we need a modern day Tea Party. And that was sort of like the catalyst for the creation of it. The next day we were on a conference call, a Sunday conference call with people. And then we were planning the Tea Party. The first one we had the first day where they had them around the country, we had one under the arch in St. Louis. And we were very clear in that we were what we were opposing. It wasn't even Democrat or Republican. We just didn't like big government, period. The Democrats tried to invalidate it because they saw it as a threat to the big government they were pushing through Barack Obama. So they called us all racist when it wasn't. I mean, there were Black Americans that were part of the Tea Party because nobody likes big government. That's just very simple. So fast forward 2009, have the first Tea Party, and it grows from there. And I was all over the country. I helped other Tea Parties. We helped recruit candidates. So let me tell you what the Tea Party accomplished. Because I'm wondering if I should write a book on this. It feels like maybe. So the first, I think, let me start at 30,000 feet. One of the biggest accomplishments of the Tea Party was completely I would say, stopping the juggernaut of the Obama agenda. Not entirely, but we threw enough obstacles in its way that it slowed it down precipitously. And we single-handedly halted the legislative momentum of one of the most popular, youngest Democrat presidents, who had the momentum of cult of personality behind him. We swarmed town halls, and I can't tell you how many town halls I went to or how many town halls I recorded, how many fights I saw. I mean, it's crazy. We swarmed town halls in 2009. We absolutely destroyed the media's illusion that Barack Obama and Democrats had a wholehearted progressive mandate, that the nation just gave them a full-on statist mandate. We destroyed that narrative, and that's incredibly important, because the media told everybody back then. Remember the one thing that said we're all socialists now? Those headlines aren't new. They were saying this back in 08, 09. We destroyed that. We also completely destroyed the media's ecosystem. We exposed every single one of these hacks. We exposed the game. We explained how narrative building works. And we forced the press to address its bigotry, hatred of Flyover America, and really expose how they are not representative of Flyover America. That's the 30,000 foot view. I would also add to that, we just gut punched the Republican establishment. Absolutely gut punched it. We were willing to primary and destroy every rhino out there. We started our first race, was one that I kicked off against Didi Scozzafava up in New York's, I think it was New York's 23rd. A Democrat recruited actually by Newt Gingrich at the time to run against a conservative guy who wasn't charismatic and he was a nerd, but he was a good conservative. And we were like, well, if you're going to play this game, we're going to tank the whole damn thing. Newt Gingrich, actually, after this race, because they lost, called for a meeting with grassroots activists in St. Louis with me and to pick other grassroots activists that came in. And he got it right away. He saw, just as he saw in the 90s, there's a new conservative movement. This is it. And he saw what was happening here, and he agreed, and he was really amenable about it. And I still to this day give him tons of credit for that. He was the only one in that first year that came around and was like, I get it, because he sees this stuff, and he's a smart man. So that's the 30,000 foot view. I can go on. I can talk about, you know, the ruling class and get all of this stuff, but there's others. So to get more specific, the biggest test was that midterm election in 2010. We snatched that majority from Barack Obama, and we took 63 seats. 63 seats. We were flipping blue districts. 63 seats. I was, they actually, because I was a Tea Partier, they had me, it was my very first election night coverage. I had me go up with ABC, with George Stephanopoulos and Diane Sawyer to do election night coverage for midterms. So I got to see all this stuff as it came in, and it was really, I mean, it's like drinking from a fire hose, and it was really exhilarating, and I love this stuff. And I could see that we were winning big, and the mood on that set was just dismal. It was like being at a funeral. These people were so sad, and we were just getting seat after seat after seat, 63 seats. Obama had to address it the next day, and his quote was, "We took a shellacking." We created the House Freedom Caucus. We politically eliminated numerous swamp creatures who stood in the way of reducing the size and scope of government, who were standing in the way of reducing regulatory abuse, who were standing in the way of lower taxes, less government spending. We took them out politically, and we replaced them with the most conservative candidates that could win. We blocked Merrick Garland. Imagine that guy on the Supreme Court. That was a Tea Party win. We forced budget limits and sequestration through the Budget Control Act. We pressured leadership to end earmarks in 2011. We fundamentally altered how bills were negotiated. We stopped the move along to get along style of GOP governance because we played hardball during debt ceiling standoffs. And we refused to cave, which led to the 2013 shutdown, which only actually scored us more seats in the next midterm. We fueled that whole red map initiative with aggressive redistricting fights. We swept state legislatures that allowed for the GOP to redraw the maps for the next decade. We rejected federal Medicaid expansion, right? We won restrictions on public sector unions. Wisconsin is the biggest note of that. We stopped the federal government. Remember this, they were going to try to make the states run the federal ACA exchanges, and we stopped that. We blocked multiple assault weapons ban attempts, nationalized and attempts at nationalizing red flag law. We expanded concealed carry across the nation, won tax cuts in multiple states. And you know what? We destroyed narratives right and left. We were too few in numbers. No one's ever actually tried full on constitutional conservatism. They half-ass it and then they go, oh, well, it failed. No, it's because none of you people, including a lot of the post-liberals, don't have the balls to do what it takes. And in fact, some of them don't. It's not about spine. It's that they don't want it. A lot of these people really want big government. They're rhinos. Know them by their fruits. We got a lot more on the way as we move. 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They helped win major legal victories, including helping overturn Roe v. 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
18: And now, all of the news you would probably miss. It's time for Dana's Quick Five.
1: I went really long last segment, so I'm real short this segment, but I'm going to make it up to you. A mom claims that an airline made her buy an $800 ticket for a toddler who sat on her lap on a previous flight. Look, if you're going to fly and your kid needs a seat, they got to have a ticket. That's completely the way that that works. Also, Gallup poll, Americans drinking remains at a record low. A record low 54% for 2 years in a row now, which is probably why big alcohol in Texas moved to go after, I don't want to say big weed because we don't really have big weed here. And also, Pasadena neighbors are mad because a mailman was seen on video attacking a peacock. 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
1: This actually is the perfect song for this because I'm going to start with a Jill Biden video, and then I'm going to tell you exactly what big government republicanism, a.k.a. post-liberalism, has done. So buckle up, kids. Woo! All right. First and foremost, guys, do you realize the reason Joe Biden sucked out loud so bad and was like losing like it was his job is because he got roofied?
2: What?
1: Yeah. What's up? This is Cut 12, Jill Biden. I'm not kidding. This is not AI.
3: Still to this day, you don't have a gut instinct on what was that moment?
4: No, I mean, there's all kinds of theories. You know, he had been traveling. I know he was tired. He didn't feel well that day when I saw him. But there was nothing definitive that I could point to. And I had been on the road for 2 weeks up until that moment. So I wasn't with him. I didn't see him days before, weeks before. I saw him maybe 1 hour before.
3: And there's no way anyone could have, God forbid, laced his drink or something.
4: Like,
3: oh
4: my gosh. Right? Who knows?
1: Can I do this? I feel like I should be her for Halloween. Hold on.
4: So you're telling me that there's like nowhere that anybody didn't spark his drink?
2: Stop.
4: Is that what you're telling me?
2: Stop it.
4: That nobody spoke to strength.
1: I can't stand the vocal fry. It makes me, honestly, when I hear vocal fry, it makes me want to try to talk like a dude. I feel like I want to talk like Randy Savage. When I hear chicks like that, I just want to talk like this. I just can't help it. Right? Oh my gosh.
4: Baby.
1: It's that whole like late 90s, early aughts Britney Spears vocal fry. I can't. Kane, if I ever do that, will you throw something at my head?
2: Yes, I will.
1: Gotta talk like this the rest of the show.
5: I almost just did it.
1: What?
5: I almost just threw something at your head.
1: Well, I was imitating.
5: Right.
1: I
5: held myself back.
1: So hold up for a sec. You're telling me that it's not because he's literally, he had a stroke and he's got all kinds of stuff. He was just maybe had his drink laced before his debate with POTUS. Or you suck. Let's just admit it. You know what? I would have more respect for him if he came out and was like, Jill, shut up. You know what, folks? I just sucked out loud. That's what happened. I blew it because I am horrible at this. You know how you really can do a save? Be like, I'm much better with policy and kicking the beans out of people behind doors. I don't sit here and do this performative clown work. I mean, there's a million different ways he could have done it. But no, he's got to be protected. Maybe because he had a strength list. I can't with these people. What are they going to do to make money? They're earned, what is it called? Earned to spend ratio. What am I thinking of? Is completely out of sorts.
2: Profit and loss.
1: Yeah. They spend way more than they bring in.
2: Yeah.
1: There for 1 week. I kid you not, I saw her in like no fewer than three different Dolce & Gabbana outfits, and she looked like a damn slip-covered sofa in every single one of them. I'm like, how are you doing that to how are you doing that to Dolce & Gabbana? I mean, you're supposed to wear the clothes, not the clothes wear you, which is why your girl wears all black, and I literally got this shirt off Amazon. I'm not even lying to you right now. It came from Amazon, and it was, you know how much this shirt that I'm wearing was? $12.99 without tax. That's how much this shirt was.
2: Yeah.
1: I'm not even messing. There's certain things I'm super bougie with and certain things I'm like, no. But this, his drink was laced. That's all. Okay, I wanted to also do really quickly this New Jersey governor, Mickey Sherrill, who says, well, just listen to this.
6: It's easier to get an AR-15 in the United States than it is to get an abortion.
1: Yeah.
2: Wait, what?
1: You know what? She's exactly the type of girl at last call who's trying to look and find a hookup partner before, because no one else approached her and they're not going to approach you after the lights came up, especially. First off, she says it's easier to get an AI. What? Are we still doing this? Are we still doing this? Is it Mickey Sherrill? Her name is Mickey Sherrill, not Mikey, right?
2: Yeah.
1: Oh, it is Mikey? Oh, I don't like her even more now. She took a man's name. How dare you? First off, this is one of the stupidest things I've ever heard. Both of these, for it's a blanket it's a dumb blanket statement. It is not easier, by the way. And also, you're talking about an abortion as birth control. Let's be real. An abortion as birth control. That's how they're putting this. I mean, anybody can walk in. You can walk in and they can, I mean, you, in fact, it's not even where you go really into a brick and mortar anymore. You just do the pill and they send it to you in the mail now. That's like, that is becoming, those abortifacients by mail, that's actually becoming like bigger than walking into a Planned Parenthood. It's not the way it used to be anymore. What gets me is they're like, women have to have waiting periods, 24 to 72 hours. Can you believe it? Oh, like.

0: Wow, imagine that. This is, it's just a stupid thing to say. And I mean, the fact that we have lawmakers out there, grown women, it's just, it's embarrassing. But no, that's not even remotely true. She was signing, so that press, the presser that she was at was at this press conference for a SHIELD law bill that was aimed at, let me read this, aimed at protecting access to individuals seeking reproductive and gender affirming health care. What is gender affirming health care? I don't understand the gender affirmation. Words are important. I don't get that. Like you look, pull down somebody's pants and go, yep, you're a girl, or yep, you're a boy. I see it. I don't know. What is that? I affirmed you. You've just been affirmed.
1: It's like saying cancer affirming health care. Like, are you affirming cancer?
0: Yeah, it's just, it's weird. I don't get this. And she goes, the sentence that she said after that, she goes, and the attack on reproductive health care is literally killing women. You're literally killing women. Does this stuff still work with people? Does it work? I mean, you're talking about owning a firearm and killing a baby. One is a constitutional right. I don't think killing a baby is a constitutional right. Why do they always go after that? Why not go after, it's easier to have free speech than it is to kill a baby. Can you believe it's so hard to kill a baby? My gosh, are we even free in this world anymore? Is this a free country if we can't just kill our babies? I mean, my God. Now you see why all these broads are out there, mommy sleuthing it up with that Clancy lady, right? You get it now. Part of it, I think, is that culture, too. Even Bill Clinton said that it should be rare, never on demand. Boy, that has changed, hasn't it? Goodness. I wanted to switch it up before we go, because one of the things that I had mentioned, talking about this whole thing with post-liberalism, and I hear so often, like I said, the big Bush League era folks that want to rebrand themselves and their ideas as being post-liberal. And they go, what did the Tea Party accomplish? Well, I just answered some of that. But I can tell you what big government republicanism, the second part of it, what that has accomplished. I wrote about it. Compassionate conservatism. That's the new slogan for the common good. That's just a restructure of that. So debt explosion. Record high deficit. We have record high deficits right now from absolutely unbridled spending. Republicans still cannot get the message that they need to stop spending. Entitlement expansion, Medicare Part D, particularly. Everybody remembers Medicare Part D. That is in Medicare Part D, the ultimate irony, $700 billion TARP, the TARP intervention. You guys remember TARP, right? That's literally like big government republicanism on steroids. Using federal power to distort the market on the way up, and then using more federal power on the way to rescue it on the way down. That is post-liberalism. That is the poster child for post-liberalism is TARP. Oh my gosh. Fannie and Freddie, nationalizing Fannie and Freddie, $5 trillion in mortgage liabilities directly into the taxpayer's ledger. How nice was that? That was such a nice little gift, Kane. It was so great. Yeah. Or what about, so TARP was 08. So that, all of that, buying all these toxic assets, creating a permanent moral hazard. I could go on and on. Ooh, one of my favorite topics, quantitative easing, Federal Reserve bailouts. This is from my post. It's going to be here coming up on Substack. We started that massive era of quantitative easing and like literally forever entangled the government in the day-to-day operations of the daily pricing of financial markets, for the lack of a better way to put it, right? That makes sense. This is all stuff that big government republicanism accomplished. Bailouts and subsidies, negotiating the decline with Obamacare and failing to repeal the 2020 CARES Act. Let's not forget that. Federalization of education through No Child Left Behind. The subprime mortgage crisis. And remember the phrase ownership society? I know you guys remember the ownership society phrase. Kane and I were just talking about that. Or what about the, I mean, goodness, where the list is long. So that's what big government republicanism, just some of what

0: that got us, aka post-liberalism. So whenever they ask you, well, what does the Tea Party accomplish? Tea Party's accomplished a hell of a lot. But we didn't run the country into the ground as much as big government republicanism slash post-liberalism accomplished. Here's the other thing, too, that people need to realize. Our numbers were very few. Constitutional conservatism has never been implemented. Not, just like capitalism, we don't have full capitalism in this country. We have crony capitalism. You can't sit here and say that capitalism failed when we've never actually even had pure capitalism. It's always been a form of cronyism. So you can't sit here and go, well, I don't like this. Capitalism's failed. Well, it's not capitalism, chuckle nuts. It's not capitalism. It's crony capitalism. It's a bastardization. It's not even the full realization of what we could have. And we've never had literal, actual constitutional conservatism implemented. Why? Most lack the spine to do it. Most of these lawmakers lack the spine to look the electorate in the face and say, you know what? We're ending entitlements. Sorry. We're going to introduce some austerity. The government, they lack the courage to introduce the austerity to induce prosperity amongst the people. I will never forget, I said this the other day, a Republican candidate from Missouri who works in he's in the administration now on the periphery, always wanted to work in government, leapfrogged all these different seats, looked me in the face one time and told me that they would never be able to support privatizing Social Security publicly because too many people look at it like you're taking people's health care, which is not what it is, or Social Security rather, which is not what it is at all. They don't want to tell people that because too many Republicans, frankly, are too many people in America who identify as Republican are too comfortable with big government. They act like they're limited government, but the moment we start talking about reducing entitlements or taking them entirely, oh my gosh, everyone loses their damn mind. So that's part of the problem. Also, the rhinos, which notice how we stopped using that term. Do you know why? Because those are the post-liberals. They're not going to use anything that's damaging to their own brand. They're trying to rebrand themselves. These are people who love using government and they love government spending because power and spending means more big government. That's why you're not hearing that word anymore. So this has been, all of this has been tried. Don't allow them to lie to your face and repackage it. And say, no, no, it's different. It literally isn't. It's the same stuff. It is the exact same stuff. Always has been. We have more on the way as we roll out of this third hour. Our partners that bring you the program. 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
0: So I think we can all agree, ladies, out there, gents, that the mom group chats at, for the school are a curse upon this earth. So I just retweeted one because this one's very funny to read, where these moms are losing their mind because one mom asked the other moms to not send their kids Oreos in their lunchboxes, not because of an allergy, just because they're not allowed to have Oreos at home. And oh my gosh. Like, for instance, the mom was asked, well, why was she upset? And the mom says, we don't allow that kind of thing at home. So she wanted them when she saw someone else eating them. And that upset her. And someone goes, oh, I thought there had been an allergy issue. And the mom said, no, can we just agree not to send things like Oreos, chocolate, and candy so the kids aren't comparing lunches? I know. Oh, no. And the one mom goes, I mean, I sent the Oreos. And she goes, oh, would you mind not sending them again? And the mom's name, Charlotte, goes, why? She goes, oh, well, my girl was really upset. I think it would be easier if we're all consistent. And someone goes, oh, you're trying to control what everybody packs, though. And it just went on. So now this mom put it to a song, and she put it up on Instagram like a dummy. And she's like, I'm debating moving my daughter from this school. Oh my gosh, why don't you debate deleting your whole account, you bored ass woman? Oh my gosh, people like you are part of the problem. This women like you, broads like you, are why I hated the mom's group chats. So I'm like the Winona in Heathers, okay? I just can't with this. I have never been the mom who's been in the group chats like, oh, I'm not that mom. I'm not that. Maybe it's because I'm a boy mom. I don't know, but I will have to tell you this. So we had at our school, not only did we have all the moms group chats, but then we had the boy moms and then the girl moms. And the girl moms would get like 200 messages every day. And the boy moms maybe once every other couple weeks. Because we know where it's at. I'm just saying. All right. Today in Stupidity came.
11: All right. You took it last segment, but it was that Mikey Sherrill, New Jersey's governor. Can we play this again? It's cut 13. Let's just play this and just highlight it.
12: It's easier to get an AR-15 in the United States than it is to get an abortion.
11: Oh, I went to Walgreens the other day. I couldn't get an AR-15, but yeah. I saw a lot of Plan B available.
0: Yeah,
11: which is weird.
0: I mean, I don't know what she's talking about. It's always these people who've never ever purchased any.
11: Yeah.
0: Thing like that at all. I get it. One of the things, because we ran out of time today, but one of the things we're going to start on Monday is this exploration of data centers. So this is something that you're going to want to turn into because we're going to look at all of the myths around the data centers, where these narratives began emerging, and the actual real stories of data centers and communities. And we're going to debunk and explore a lot of this stuff. That starts Monday, so you don't want to miss. Have a great weekend. 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
19: Iran facing new sanctions. I'm Deborah Valentine, Fox News. Tensions over the Strait of Hormuz continue as President Trump declares more intense economic sanctions on Iran. Fox's Jonathan Hunt reports from Tel Aviv.
20: Iran's leaders are issuing new statements hinting at what they claim will be a new post-war order in the Gulf, which could leave the U.S. sidelined. Iran's parliamentary speaker, Mohammad Ghalibaf, writing on X, quote, we've received numerous numerous messages from neighboring countries about shaping new security arrangements and economic cooperation in the region. The United States put the security of every single one of its allies at such risk through bullying and pure disregard for their interests for the sake of Israel. But the president, Masoud Pezeshkian, for instance, said that it might be time to, quote, end the war.
19: Treasury Secretary Scott Bessent is set to release new sanctions against Iran on Monday. A week after Hurricane Lala struck Hawaii's Big Island, Tropical Storm Mokay is on approach, although it's expected to remain south of the Hawaiian Islands. Fox's Jackie Abanez.
2: Millions are bracing for yet another major storm in Hawaii. Right now, Tropical Storm Mokay is barreling toward the islands from the southeast. While it's not expected to make a direct hit, the storm could still bring heavy rain and strong winds overnight. Hawaii is still reeling after Hurricane Lala brushed by last week, causing at least $40 million in damages.
19: A flood watch and a wind advisory are in effect for Hawaii Island due to predicted rain totals of up to 15 inches. Former Republican Senator Nancy Kassenbaum Baker of Kansas has died at the age of 96. Her son says Baker died on Friday of natural causes. 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
24: Temperatures being 30 degrees above average.
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9: 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We got a ton to get to this hour. It turns out we live in a very small world. Someone who had their car hit, allegedly by the House Democrat, Krista Perez, turns out he's a listener. And he will stop by to tell us what he experienced and whether or not Krista Perez has his vote. I'm a guess she's not going to get his vote. But first, speaking of driving, maybe irresponsibly, that's What's Trending, brought to you by the Sunset Auto Family.
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9: We have this story up right now at SeattleRed.com. Most normal people at this point understand what the term 8647 means. I mean, there's some people who want to pretend that they don't know what it means, that it's not very clearly a threat against the president and being used in a way with the intent of either threatening the president or trolling the president with a threat. Now, I don't think everyone who uses the term is a literal danger to the president, but we understand the inappropriate nature of 8647. Now, you have under certain circumstances, the right to say 8647. Again, it kind of depends on the context. But in Washington State, turns out you're not supposed to have that as a personalized license plate. And yet, the Department of Licensing issued a personalized plate that spells out 8647, despite the fact that having a personalized plate is supposed to go through a human sensor. Let's call it that. They're supposed to look all this up before deciding that this is an appropriate license plate. Now, the plate itself that has been driving in North Seattle spells 6 out, but then has the number 8 and 47. So it says the number 8, then S-I-X, then the number 47. So the intent is pretty clear. Now, you might say, Jason, how do you know this is a political person at all? I think that's fair, right? I mean, it could mean all sorts of different things. Or there could be enough question for me to say, well, I can't definitively say that this person knows what it means. Okay, fair enough. But I am looking at a photo of the car that someone took and gave to us. Next to the 8647 personalized license plate, there's a bunch of stickers that say no iced, arrest Geo Group, something about Donald Trump making money off of toilets or something. It says DJ Drumpf eats from a gold toilet. Is it fair to say we don't have to question his political ideology? Is that a fair assessment we can all just agree with? Now, the reason why I find this interesting is not because I think this individual driver, who seems crazy, frankly, but not because he means harm to the president. Pushing all of that aside, I know that this is just simply against the rules. And so I reached out to the Department of Licensing and I asked them, look, this is supposed to go through a human review. Are you telling me that this went through a human review and is permissible under the rules? Because I know that you're not supposed to put things that aren't even considered threatening, but insulting or negative towards individual politicians. You're not supposed to have that up on your license. And dare I argue that if this were something that made fun of Joe Biden, it would not have been given the green light. Now, according to the spokesperson, they said all applications are reviewed and processed by a staff member. So in other words, this was not a computer error, right? This was a state employee who read 8647, considered it, and was all like, all good. All good. They said, we review for all possible readings or inferences, including in reverse, as seen in a rearview mirror. Part of the DOL HQ review is using the Urban Dictionary to find slang and alternative meanings when staff question the configuration. I guess they didn't question the configuration of this one. They say they examine every possible reading of a requested configuration, flip all the characters so they can review it, blah, blah, blah, blah, blah. Even crowdfunding or crowdsourcing, what the term might mean. And yet, this somehow didn't catch the attention of the individual who reviewed it. And the most telling part came in how long it took them to respond to my question. So I had this story for a while. And I reached out to the DOL because I was like, hey, I'd like some basic information before I go ahead and put this all out. They did confirm, by the way, that they are responsible for it. It went out in April of this year. So it's been driving for, what was that, 6-ish months or so? They said, we haven't received any complaints. We did, however, review the plate and late last week determined it does not meet the rule. We sent a letter to the plate owner on Monday canceling the plate. Think that driver's going to find our article and you're going to blame me. Fair enough. I guess I'm responsible. But here's what was telling. I emailed them asking about this on August 5th. Today is 17th. So I emailed them on August 5th. They got back to me actually rather quickly, say, hey, we're confirming receipt of your email. We're going to get back to you soon. The next day I sent a follow-up that said, we're going to get you an answer. And this was like on a Friday. We're going to get you an answer the early part of next week. It's like, okay, fair enough. I sent the email, I think, late in the evening or later in the afternoon. I think I was off the next day anyway. So it's okay. I can wait until Monday. I doubt anyone else has this story. Monday comes, no response. Tuesday comes, no response. I'm like, hey, just following up. And then all of a sudden they're like, oh, we expect to get you an answer by the end of the week. I'm like, whoa. What's going on? You said something completely different twice now. What gives? And then they didn't get back to me. And so finally I asked again. And this was on Friday of last week. Yeah. Hey, guys, can I get an update? And then they gave everything. And I learned that they had sent out that letter on Monday. They were doing, it's pretty obvious, right? They were trying to address this issue before responding to me because they think that takes away at least some of the story. That they violated their own rules. They allowed this to move forward and didn't do anything. And I suppose I understand their perspective. I'm not necessarily upset. I just found it kind of funny that they couldn't just say, yeah, our bad. And by the way, we're going to reach out to this person. We're going to ask them or tell them that it's no longer valid. We'll send them new. How does that even work? And do you think he's going to try and come up with something else? Like, they're not going to give you a refund is my guess. So however much, I have no idea how much it costs to get a personalized life. What is it, probably $100 or something like that? He's going to try to sneak in something else.
1: I mean, there's probably lots of different combinations of letters and numbers you could do.
9: And if you didn't catch 8647 and you apparently Googled it and looked it all up, which again, they say the person didn't understand what it meant. Oh, okay, right. The biggest,
1: is this James Comey?
9: Right. It's like it's James Comey's aunt who's in charge. But how do you not know what 8647 means at this point? I get if you didn't know what it meant prior to the James Comey indictment. Like, okay, fine. I'll give you that.
1: Yeah, that was a huge story, though.
9: It was everywhere. And you don't think that the DOL, no one there paid attention to that? I find that very hard to believe. And so my guess is someone knew exactly what it meant. It did not offend them, and they decided to move it forward. And only now are they pulling it back because they got, quote unquote, in trouble with the press. That's it. And by press, I mean us. Because you think anyone else is covering this story? There's zero chance anyone touches this story. And kudos to the person who took the photo in North Seattle and contacted us. He gave us the permission to use the photo so we can go ahead and, get on this story. Because I do think it's important. This, to me, because at the end of the day, like, look, I don't think this guy poses any sort of threat. I just think he's a crazy liberal. It creates, number one, a toxic culture in society that we're all better off pushing back against. It just does. It's a twist, especially given the fact that someone two times tried to assassinate the president. Once him even getting shot. We should not be making jokes about this, number one. Number two, you've got rules. I'm going to ensure that you apply them equally because I don't think they are applied equally. I do think that if this was some sort of Biden reference, that it would have been stopped immediately. If it was a license plate that said, let's go Brandon, I think it would have been stopped immediately. They would have known that reference. But when it comes to 8647, I don't think they cared all that much. And so I'm going to put them on the spot and I want them to apply the rules equally. Either get rid of the rules or apply them equally. You can choose. That said, can we not do the whole personalized plate things? Because well, you're an adult, man. What are we doing here?
1: They really are so corny.
9: It's lame. Don't put bumper stickers on your car like this. I mean, this is insane. It looks like a NASCAR for mental illness. You don't need all of these different stickers up there. And we don't need to know your personal politics on absolutely everything. You don't get extra points because you say something that I agree with. I don't care that your kid is an honor roll student. Cool. Everyone's an honor roll student at this point. You have to be. Otherwise, they accuse you of white supremacy. So who cares?
1: Occasionally, you'll see one that's like, okay, that's pretty funny. But
9: every once in a while. But you know you're never taking that bumper sticker off, right? It's there forever.
1: Oh, yeah.
9: And so the cool little meme sticker that you got up there doesn't mean anything in a year. It's still going to be there. And everyone's going to be like, what does that mean? What, do the Macarena. The hell does that? What's the Macarena?
1: I mean, you're not going to want that Carrie Edwards 04 campaign sticker on the wall, right?
9: I mean, they're just these people. I can't. Okay. We got the photo up. I do hope you'll look at the photo because it's funny in a sad and mentally ill kind of way. SeattleRed.com is where you can go to check it out. SeattleRed.com. Let's find out what else is trending.
3: What's trending in Tacoma?
9: I guess we're supposed to pretend that there is a hunger strike underway at the ICE facility in Tacoma, the Northwest Processing Center, because La Resistencia is telling us that pretty much everyone inside, they're choosing not to eat. Number one, it's not true. They're still eating. I guarantee you they're still eating. They're just not going to their designated breakfast, lunch, and dinner times to eat. But I guarantee you they're still eating, number one. Because you know what? This is not the first hunger strike we've had there. We've had dozens of them. And somehow, weirdly, they are alive, I think. Did any of them die? And are they just hungry? Does this mean, no, I'm eating. I'm just still hungry. I'm not eating until satiation.
1: Maybe they're just really fat. So that's it's like a very long strike.
9: To me, this just sounds like intermittent fasting and cost-saving measures at the facility. So I actually think this is a good thing. But it's being done so that they can have two members of Congress show up and then use this as an opportunity to highlight the unsafe conditions. We need to close this place down. We got it. They say 140 detainees are refusing food in protest of the conditions there. Marcos Angel Hernandez spoke with Cairo 7 to describe his experience after his father was detained by ICE. He says the center is a depressing place. Unlike all of the prisons that are just really uplifting, it's this location. It's just such a bummer, man.
4: Let's go check if he's there. And we go. And his car is there, everything that he bought, all the materials is all there, but it's just not here. It's honestly kind of scary. It's just a depressing place. Yeah. And it's like very, like, you can tell it just drains everybody.
9: It's a jail. It's a facility where you're being held because you're in this country illegally. And on top of that, you committed a crime and or you were ordered to be deported.
1: It's like, where's the spa?
9: If you want that, you got to go to the Monroe Correctional Facility. I think they got one over there. Man, it's really depressing here. Like, you're in a cell and you can't just leave and stuff. It's like, oh my God, this is, no one deserves this. Okay. So protesters have been showing up. This is what they do professionally. Here's one named Josefina.
5: We have been an organization for over 12 years. We've supported on average a dozen hunger strikes a year. This year, this is the 20th hunger strike that we are supporting.
9: Did the other ones stop? I mean, seriously, an honest question. You're telling me this is the 20th hunger. Okay, fair enough. How'd the other ones end? So they just stopped and they started to eat again? Isn't that defeating the whole purpose of a hunger strike? What's the purpose of a hunger strike if you're going to end up eating? And it really is an intermittent fast.
1: Isn't the whole point, like, there's only two ways it can end. You get what you want or you die.
9: That's
1: right?
9: It. That's the only thing that's possible. And note they're saying hunger strike. They're not thirsting. They're not thirsty at all. They're drinking as much water. Are they having protein shakes? Is that a way they think they're getting? Is soup considered? Can you eat soup on a hunger strike? Because it's suspended in liquid.
1: That's cheating.
9: That's my point. I think they're cheating. It's like, here's a protein shake. You said you weren't eating. This is with a straw. Do you eat with a straw?
1: Only water. You can't have any calories in the drink. So
9: you can't have water either. It's supposed to be a strike. You're supposed to be suffering. It's someone who, you know, is getting involved. The best part is when someone is engaged in these kinds of very performative acts, but you find out they're a hunger strike between 6 a.m. and 6 p.m. That's all we mean. Afterwards, you know, it's all out. I still go to the commissary. I'm still getting my little noodles. Congress members Maxine Dexter, the Democrat from Oregon, who previously said she wanted to have sex with Donald Trump. People, I guess, forget that. She hopes we forget that. Emily Randall, the member of Congress from Washington, whom everyone forgets. They spoke with Cairo as well.
6: They misled us about who was on a hunger strike and what the status of that was.
9: Yeah.
6: I mean, it makes it very hard to parse what is actually happening in these facilities when we are hearing separate accounts.
9: Oh, so you see the facility saying, yeah, they're not on a hunger strike. La Resistencia, which supports open borders and wants to close ICE detention and does not believe in any immigration enforcement. They're against all deportation, all deportation. They're the ones you're listening to. ICE facility saying this isn't really happening. And then you got, again, Emily Randall and Maxine Dexter out there saying, well, you know, shows you that we need to have more access. We got to figure that. It's all a scam. Folks, it's all a scam. Jackson, it's a scam. They're eating, okay? Can we just stop with this nonsense? Stop it. In fact, this makes me want to... Here's the simple way. You don't like what's the food situation is here? Awesome. We're deporting you tomorrow. You will be somewhere else tomorrow, and you can eat to your heart's content. We don't care what you eat there. All the empty carbs you want, go there. That's my other favorite part about all these stories. Like, we don't like the kind of food that's served. It's a jail. What are you expecting? You get one Michelin-starred chef, not two. This is ridiculous. We want culturally appropriate food. I don't even know what you can do for that in an immigration jail. They can have a cuisine. They set up like a buffet, and each little section has different parts of the world represented. What are they supposed to do? Here's the sushi spot, although I would not trust sushi at a jail center. I feel like that's probably not the freshest fish. Here's the Mexican station. Here's the Asian section. Like, come on. Only every time we go see any of these people, they somehow get fatter during these things. Let's find out what else is trending.
3: What's trending? Let's get political.
9: Eric Swalwell is back in the news. I do kind of feel bad on this story because we're now learning more about him swiping right on Fang Fang. And it turns out there was a lot of swiping right. A lot of it. Some of it is called, I saw one headline about how he had a drug-fueled sexcapade with her. He was on Ambien that he took before she knocked on his door to hook up. Do you count that as drug fueled?
1: I mean, I guess drug fueled. That's not really what comes to mind.
9: No, okay, you're thinking they're doing cocaine and then hooking up. Dude took an Ambien because he wanted to get to bed, and then she knocks on the door and is like, "Fang Fang's here." Is like, okay, I'm about to pass out. Let's figure this out quickly. Apparently, he hooked up with her a number of times. The records were declassified by the Trump administration. They were just released by the White House Government Transparency Task Force. And it details two FBI interviews with Eric Swalwell, one in May of 2015 and again in March of 2016, conducted as part of a bigger investigation, a broader investigation about Fang Fang's dealings with illicit campaign contributions, which apparently were part of funneling interns into his office. And they say over at Fox, during the first interview, Swalwell told agents that he had physical relations with Fang Fang on a, quote, handful of occasions. Physical relations. Just say you had sex. What do you have to say? It's almost like he thinks he's trying to fool someone with that kind of language. It's like, oh, they won't know. I'm technically telling the truth, but they're not going to know I'm talking about sex. They say their last encounter occurred in March of 2015. He joined Congress in 2013. You can see why having sex with a Chinese spy 2 years after getting into office is seen as controversial. In a second interview, he described multiple encounters, including one in which Fang Fang arrived at his apartment, banging on his door, and the two subsequently hooked up after Swalwell had taken a powerful sleep medication. The former congressman indicated he had little recollection of the event. Ambien will do that. The sad part is, for his ego, she was all like, I don't remember it either. He's like, how much Ambien did you take? I didn't take any Ambien. I was drinking coffee. I had to stay awake. I just don't remember anything. They say the records indicated they probably occurred before Swalwell was elected to Congress. Fang left after a couple hours. Swalwell barely remembers the event because he had taken Ambien prior to Fang arriving, according to an interview summary from the FBI. He told investigators he considered his physical relationship with Fang Fang casual while maintaining the two had never dated and, quote, never had a romantic relationship. Oh, it was a booty call. Who amongst us haven't done that with spies? How do you not realize you're honeypotted? And then number two, she wasn't that pretty. I don't understand that honeypot. Is that the way you get out of suspecting someone is involved in a honeypot situation? Like, she's not that hot. This is theoretically plausible for me to get this person on my own.
1: And it's always awkward when you see these like men in power like destroy their lives, and you see the girl and you're like, really?
9: Right. I mean, and that's Jackson talking. So the fiance who's out there listening right now, just know, let me translate what Jackson just said. 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But Fang Fang didn't do it.
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9: Jason Rancher, thank you so much for tuning in. I really do appreciate it. As much as I have worries about the midterms for Republicans, especially on the House, and again, I do not believe that the Republicans will be able to hang on to the House. That does not mean we don't try our best, because we can still win individual races that can be won. Some of that is just defending the incumbents who are running, others just making sure that we can beat vulnerable Democrats like Marie Glusenkamp Perez in Washington's third. I can't say that I'm not loving the infighting in the Democratic Party right now between the socialists and the Democrats who are progressive or the Democrats in leadership, what you're generally seeing are moderate Democrats calling all of this out because they're the targets. They're the ones most likely to lose in this infighting. The base of the party, the activists within the party, socialists who aren't even Democrats, they're the ones who are not just organized, but they actually vote. And everybody else, not really. And so if you're a moderate Democrat and you're going up against a socialist in the primary, you're especially worried. You might not be worried if you get to the general, but you get worried in the primary. And we've seen plenty of more moderate or quote-unquote mainstream Democrats in New York, in Denver, lose, or Colorado really, lose to their challengers. Now, tomorrow, you've got Jared Moskowitz, who is a moderate Democrat, generally speaking. I kind of like him. We were on a panel together. The people have noticed that he's funny. And I said, well, Jews, we're funny people. We're quick on our feet. But you know, generally speaking, again, he's been willing to call out the wokeness on his side. He's going up against a pretty far leftist slash socialist. We'll see how he ends up doing. Florida's a little bit of a different beast. Tomorrow's the real last high-profile socialist challenger of this season. But the Democrats are hoping that they can take control of the House, maybe even the Senate, off of the momentum of the socialists and the organizational prowess of the socialists. And then once they're in power, push the socialists aside as if the socialists will just go ahead and say, I just wanted to get into office and now I'm not going to care about any of my big picture issues. I'm not going to talk about any of those big ticket items that I promised on the campaign trail. I'll just get behind Hakeem Jeffries. I'll get behind Chuck Schumer. That's not going to happen. You know how we know it's not going to happen? We can look at the Tea Party. Tea Party, at least, were actual conservatives. They actually were Republicans. We're dealing with folks who are not Democrats. Their voters, some of who fall for some of this stuff, might be Democrats who fall in line with some of these promises of everything being free and the world being a better place because of blah, blah, blah, blah, blah. But the socialists believe what it is they say. They are against police, prisons, borders, rich people, business, capitalism. They actually hold those views. They're going to try to legislate that way. And there's infighting going on that's upsetting some of the folks who are either far to the left, but not quite socialist, or so desperate for power that they're willing to let this Trojan horse into their party. Former Virginia Governor Terry McAuliffe, was he the one who was all about abortion up until a baby cries? Wasn't that the same Terry McAuliffe?
1: Wasn't that Ralph Northam?
9: All the same, I think. He was on, he's doing some speech at some rally. And he was getting on this whole, like, I don't know. I'm not going to say he was going on a tirade. He wasn't. But he seemed to get very defensive at the idea that Democrats would criticize socialists, even though he's acknowledging that socialists aren't actually Democrats.
2: I've learned a lot about Democrats through all those years, going back 60 plus years.
9: Oh, I forget. I forgot how much I hate his style. This is like this like fake folksy. Hillary Clinton used to do something similar.
1: He did that video when he was running with like grilling in the backyard. Yes. It was kind of like the Schumer thing.
9: Oh, stop. It's like Elizabeth Warren. I'm a drink of beer. Would you like a beer right here in my hand? It's great.
2: We love to argue. I know that. We all have strong opinions, and I like people who have strong opinions.
9: Do you?
2: I
9: love people who have strong opinions. However, stop expressing them. I love you for debating. Stop debating.
2: However, I have a message for all of those geniuses and political geniuses out there who constantly go on TV and Twitter, Democrats trashing fellow Democrats. I got a simple message for you. knock it off or get off the playing field, because we have too much work to do.
9: Hey, dummy, you do realize that some of them are literally on the playing field fighting to stay on the playing field, and that's why they're going after the social. You do know that, right? You do know that. Then Tim Miller, remember when he used to pretend he was a Republican, but just simply a never Trumper? Total Republican. He just hates Donald Trump, which, okay, there's some people like that who legitimately exist. Tim Miller is not a Republican. And he's actively talking about the Democratic Party as if he's a member of the Democratic Party. He is. He was on MS Now.
12: My number one thought is it's frustrating to me that not everybody's keeping their eye on the ball. Donald Trump has 2.5 more years left as president. I think about the damage that a mentally deteriorating Trump can do the last 2.5 years. Like,
9: ugh, they're really leaning into that nonsense. After pretending there was nothing wrong with Joe Biden, who could not navigate his way up a flight of stairs or off of a stage, they're telling us, oh, there's something wrong with Donald Trump, who seems exactly the same as he's been for the last decade or so.
1: I'd say like 40 years, honestly.
9: I will say, and I said this on Friday, he does seem more tired, but he's also the president.
1: That's fair.
9: Like, that part I get. And even Biden being tired, it's not that I care that they're tired. I hope that they're tired. It means they're working. And also, Trump does not sleep, which is not healthy at all. It's not going to help keep him awake. But this idea that he is somehow deteriorating, his personality is the same for the last several decades. This is literally his personality.
12: We have to have this family feud right now. Can we not have it in 2029? I was joking the other day on the pod. I'm like, we're really going to fight about who has the right.
9: Hey, the pod. Both of you, Nick is filling in or is getting trained. If I ever refer to my podcast as the pod, I am, and I'm saying this on the radio, Marin and HR can take note of this. You can punch me in the face if I ever say. Now, there's some rules. You have to do it within a couple minutes. It can't be like a sucker punch. I need to know that it's coming.
1: There's a statute of limitations.
9: Yeah, it's not like, well, I'm banking this someday down the road. If I ever say, listen to the pod, you have complete permission to punch me in the face. Just come up to me and say, you asked for this, and just punch. I will not be upset. I'll be upset with myself for having called it the pod.
12: A healthcare plan. It's like Donald Trump's not signing any healthcare plans the next 2 years. Like, can we have this fight in a little bit? So that's frustrating.
9: Yeah. Can you have that fight after you have control? Okay. You do understand you're not passing anything at that point, right? Because of the infighting. Meanwhile, you've got folks like Wes Moore. He's the governor of Maryland, who's supposed to be a potential contender for the presidency. I think because he's affable and they like the fact that he's black. That's pretty much the only. No one knows who Wes Moore is. Same thing with like John Ossoff. They're talking about him as a potential. No one knows who John Ossoff is. Why are you pretending that he has the name recognition? But Wes Moore goes on one of the Sunday shows, and he was asked about AOC's comment on Woke 1.0, which she pretended she wasn't a leader of. He's now pretending, I think this was CNN, that he doesn't even know what Woke One means.
13: Well, it's funny. It's true. I said, I don't know what Woke One is.
9: Then you're stupid. Then you should definitely not be president. You don't know what Woke One is. It means abolishing police. It means abolishing prisons. It means abolishing the border. It means being anti-capitalist. It means calling literally everything racist. You don't know what Woke One. I don't know what Woke One is.
13: But frankly, I don't know what Woke 2 or Woke 3 is either.
9: It's worse than Woke 1. That's what it is. It's a slightly different way of saying the same things you said before, but putting more of this faux sort of academic spin on it. That's what it is. Now that we've established this, now can you speak to it? And I think this was Jake Tapper who was doing the interview. You didn't want to stop him and say, actually, here's what Woke One is. Now please tell me your thoughts. This is what Woke One is. How is it that AOC knows what Woke One is, the bartender, and you don't know what it is?
13: You know, just last night I was over at watching our Shorebirds play, which is our single A affiliate for the Baltimore Orioles.
9: Yeah, I know
13: over
9: that.
13: Here in the Eastern
9: Shore. Everyone
13: and
9: knows it. Jackson was talking about this the other day, the Shorebirds.
13: Speaking to a woman who was just saying how difficult it is.
9: Here's Woke One. Can you define what a woman is? You were just speaking to a woman. How do you know you were speaking to a woman? That's Woke One, dummy.
13: It's right now. When she was saying how gas prices just continue to spike and
9: so, what, you know, this is just so coincidental that this completely real conversation he had at the Shorebirds game yesterday, it just so happened to pivot to a talking point that Democrats are using on the campaign trail every day about gas prices. What are the odds of that happening? That must really mean that the average person is constantly talking about this nonstop.
13: No, she's a person who's on disability.
9: Oh, let me also guess. Is she a single mother who's working three jobs? And she came here legally from Costa Rica to live the American dream. And she's biracial and non-binary and in a wheelchair.
13: She says she can't work because of her back.
9: See?
13: And she's now noticing that just getting anywhere to her doctor's appointments are now becoming oppressively expensive because of gas prices.
9: And she had a tattoo on her forehead that said hashtag Medicare for all. Isn't that weird?
13: And I think when we're talking about those issues, what she didn't come up to me, she didn't come up to me and say, what's your political ideology? She didn't say, what wing of the party do you represent? She was talking about the fact that gas prices are too high.
9: You're a Democrat. They know you're a Democrat, Demi. Like you see Bob Ferguson going up to Bob Ferguson. Bob, before we have our interview, can you confirm what party you're with? 1-800-465-8770 for your text.

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9: 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As we told you last week, we're the first to report that Tacoma prosecutors charged Democrat Krista Rose Perez with driving under the influence. It was after an alleged accident that happened early Tuesday morning. She ended up spending some time in jail before she posted bond. She reportedly refused field sobriety tests. She failed to produce a usable breath sample through 3 separate attempts. And she told a cop, according to Tacoma PD, that she didn't know what had happened after her pickup ended up nearly on top of another car. In the end, it caused a chain reaction accident where 5 parked cars ended up getting damaged, or 5 in total. One person's car belongs to my next guest, Don. Welcome to the show.
10: Thanks, Jason. Thanks for having me.
9: So you obviously woke up in the morning to realize that your car had been damaged via an accident. Take us through what happened that night.
10: Well, actually, Jason, I was up at the time. It was right around midnight. And where I'm at, my apartment is, I'm on the 3rd floor looking down at G Street. And so I'm about 30 yards away from where the accident occurred. And it was fairly loud. Actually, it was really loud. And so I lay in a bed for a little bit, and I get up, and I look down, and I see everybody running towards the accident. And that's when I saw my truck, and I saw her vehicle on top of another vehicle, so I got dressed and went down there.
9: Wow. So you went down there. Did you know what had happened other than there was just an accident? Like, how chaotic was the scene?
10: There was approximately 4 people on the scene. I did not see her. I believe she was still in her truck. And it was, after the accident, it was quiet, just people talking and, you know, calling 911. So
9: how long before cops got there?
10: Maybe 5 to 10 minutes.

0: most ever here pretty quick.
1: Okay. Well, 5 to 10 minutes. I mean, if she was injured, might have been a long time. Did medics arrive first?
0: No, medics did not arrive at all.
1: Wow. Okay. So cops get there. Take us through what unfolded and when you realized the extent of the damage on your own vehicle.
0: I will go back to this. I thought it was odd when I heard the noise. I did not hear any braking at all. So, and when I was laying in bed, I thought that was really odd. Mm-hmm. So I go down and I see the damage to my truck first. And then I walk around to the driver's side. She's still in the truck and talking to some one of the witnesses. And she's basically on top of another car. I think the way it looks is she's driving north and she made a hard left turn and hit the first car at about a 45-degree angle, which knocked it back and caused the according effect. And then turned that car 90 degrees where it was pointing east, and she's still pointing north, and she's on top of the hood of the car.
1: Wow. Now, to be clear, for folks at home, no one was injured, and that includes Krista Perez, who, again, is running as a Democrat to the left of the incumbent in this House race. Did you see her get out of the vehicle at all, or was all of your interaction with her from, you know, wherever it was you were in her own vehicle?
0: I did not. The only time I saw her is when she was talking to the police officers.
1: How would you describe her demeanor?
0: I, to be honest with Jason, I didn't get close enough to her. Like I said, there was already people there talking to her, so I just kind of stepped back. I didn't think there'd be, you know, too many people involved. So
1: yeah, and my assumption is you had no idea who she was, correct?
0: No, not till I saw your. Sorry, I'm brain fade. I saw your thing on the radio a couple days later.
1: Yeah, you happen to be
0: Friday,
1: a listener.
0: Thursday party. Yes.
1: Yeah, which is talk about a small world where of all the people listen, it happens to be one dude who is hearing about the accident that his car was involved in on the radio at the time. What was the damage that was done to your vehicle?
0: Being that it's a 1989 Chevrolet D3500, the front end is severely damaged. And so I think if the insurance company just were to look at it, probably because of the age, it would be totaled. The first two cars are definitely totaled. And I do have a picture. It did move my truck back, and we're looking at six tires on the ground. It moved my truck back a good 3.5 feet. So kind of tells me how fast she was going to do that much damage.
1: Yeah, we will have the photos available over at SeattleRed.com. Have you heard from her or her attorney at all?
0: That's the frustrating part, Jason. I have not heard. I still have a few more avenues to go, but I went through her campaign site and messaged her and also tried to call the phone number on there, and nobody's returned anything. We did a download on the computer as far as her personal information. Another person involved in the accident, the car behind me, he has tried to call her numerous times and email her, and so far, nothing.
1: Yeah, and I don't even, I mean, in fairness, I don't know what the expectation should be given that she's been charged in this. It's not a simple car accident that you're dealing with. So, I again, in fairness, I don't know how she's supposed to act, but what are your expectations as someone who's the victim here?
0: I would think it would be the duty for her to reach out. I'm sure by now she knows the extent of her damage that she caused. Mm-hmm. And she has to be aware of the fact that we were trying to get a hold of her. She has to be aware of that. I would, you know, unless she's just holed up in her house.
1: What has the conversation been like with the police?
0: Just that night. I called the Tacoma Police Records Section trying to see if there was updated information about her insurance information, and so far I've gotten nothing. I tried to call the towing company, and they would not release any information. So right now I'm just running into dead ends.
1: So what are you supposed to do? I imagine it's incredibly frustrating. I don't even know. Again, I don't even know where you would begin.
0: Well, the sad part is the first car, we have not been able to get hold of the owner at all. I have no clue. I have his name on the police report, but no address. I don't believe there's an interest. But the next three people, including me, do not have full coverage. So if we had full coverage, our insurance company would be taking care of the whole situation. But since we only have liability, they do not do that. So we're basically on our own.
1: Wow. How much damage could this end up costing you?
0: Well, you know, I keep thinking it was lucky it wasn't, you know, like three Lexuses or some BMWs or some Mercedes-Benz parked there. It could have been a lot more damage. The four vehicles, I think she's going to get off fairly light, or the insurance company is going to get off fairly light, because they are, the first three were older vehicles, and the fourth one, I believe, is probably in maybe about 10 years old.
1: Mm-hmm. So what are your expectations at this point if she doesn't get a hold of you, if the insurance company is not going to cover this the way that you think it should be covered? Are you considering any kind of legal action against Krista Perez?
0: I'm not sure if I'm to that point yet. There is some forms of the Department of Licensing I can do. And there's also, through WS Watchdog, there's a form I can fill out. Any damages over $1,000, and then they can go after, suspend the license of the person involved and some other stuff. So that's my next steps.
1: Yeah. Well, I mean, I'm sorry you had to go through this. I'll give you the last word, but you know, the good news is no one was injured. You're safe. There was no one in the parked vehicle at the time. It happened in the middle of the night. So there was no one on the sidewalk that we're aware of. Certainly no one that got injured. So this could have ended much worse. I imagine you're not going to vote for Krista Perez for the House race.
0: Actually, I probably wouldn't vote at all with the two candidates. So,
1: yeah, unfortunately, it's up against another Democrat, Melanie Morgan, who's also pretty far to the left. Make sure you are voting. You don't have to vote for those two, but just make sure you're voting.
0: Right.
1: So I'll give you the last word on all of this.
0: I just think somebody in that position, well, anybody in life should step up, especially what she advocates on her campaign. Fighting for the small person, the undeserved. That's what she works for. She works for the Department of Commerce, so she does work for the state. So she's in a position to where I think she really needs to step up and help us out.
1: Yeah, it's just taking accountability for an alleged accident that certainly you're not at fault for at all, not in the least. Well, again, we'll have more information and photos up at SeattleRed.com. You can go there now if you want to learn more about this case. We've been talking with Don. Don, again, sorry this happened to you. I'm glad you happened to be a listener and reached out to us so that we could talk to you about this. And we wish you the best of luck. Make sure you keep us up to speed on how this continues and whether or not Krista Perez, you know, decides to do the right thing and take responsibility and help you out.
0: I hope she does. And yeah, thank you for your time putting me on the radio. I really appreciate it.
1: Absolutely. 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
12: The toughest sanctions in history. I'm Angelo Bavaro, Fox News. That's how Treasury Secretary Scott Bessent is describing new economic pressure the U.S. is expected to unveil against Iran on Monday. Iran pushing back as tensions persist over the Strait of Hormuz.
13: Iran's leaders are issuing new statements hinting at what they claim will be a new post-war order in the Gulf, which could leave the U.S. sidelined. Iran's parliamentary speaker, Mohammed Ghalibaf, writing on X, quote, "We've received numerous messages from neighboring countries about shaping new security arrangements and economic cooperation in the region. The United States put the security of every single one of its allies at such risk through bullying and pure disregard for their interests for the sake of Israel." But the president, Masoud Pezeshkian, for instance, said that it might be time to, quote, end the war.
12: Fox's Jonathan Hunt. Canada has set retaliatory tariffs after trade talks with the U.S. collapsed.
14: The U.S. has announced it will have a 50% tariff on as many as $20 billion worth of Canadian products after these negotiations failed. And then Canada, in response, is imposing these retaliatory tariffs that the Canadian Prime Minister says will begin on September 8th.
15: We were willing to drop our remaining retaliatory tariffs on strategic sectors, particularly steel, aluminum, and autos, if if the United States substantially lowered theirs to levels that made it economic for Canadian companies to export to the United States.
14: Now, Carney said that he called off the negotiations and that Canada could not agree to the U.S.'s new terms.
12: Fox's Alex Hogan. A Texas judge denying Carmelo Anthony's request for a new trial. Anthony was convicted in the deadly stabbing of another teen at a track meet. 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
1: Good afternoon and welcome to the Jason Rand Show. We are here on Seattle Red 770 AM. We are online at seattlered.com and we've got a ton to get to this hour, including a new poll that shows even progressives are okay with surveillance cameras in the city of Seattle. And speaking of polls, turns out a lot of the polls are just nonsense, total, literal nonsense. We're going to get into a big scandal that is unfolding. But first, King County will now pay someone to essentially harass ICE agents at Boeing Field. That's what's trending, brought to you by the Sunset Auto Family.
24: What's trending in King County?
1: King County just announced they're putting a full-time employee on the payroll in order to count the handcuffed and shackled illegal immigrant detainees that are being put on to deportation flights at Boeing Field in Seattle. This is a wasteful position that the government is now funding. And it was only created because of years and years and years of open border activists demanding it. And weirdly, at the same time, they're not even happy, these activists. So this is all for naught. But it's a good bit of political theater. It's a performance by King County officials. This is a flight monitoring and outreach coordinator. And it was started just within the last month. The training has lasted about a month because apparently you need specialized training to just be like 1, 2, 3, 4, 5 and then put it onto a little notepad and then transfer it to a Word document. I guess you need a whole bunch of training. It's going to happen officially within the coming days. There's a county spokesperson by the name of Barbara Ramey, who, speaking to the Seattle Times, said this job is not going to be limited to ICE charters, but would cover any flight with more than 18 passengers or involving buses shuttling people to and from planes. Why? Because. But no, seriously, why? Because we said we were going to do it to placate the activists. Does this placate the activists? I mean, no, but we said we're going to do it. Yeah, but you said you're going to do it to placate the activists. You're also acknowledging this doesn't do anything to placate the activists and doesn't have any impact whatsoever on the number of criminal legal immigrants who are being deported, right? Right. You're going to do it still? Yeah. Why? Because we're King County government. Because we're Democrats. I mean, they try it at this point two separate times, King County, to stop these flights from taking place, right? Back in 2019, at the time, Dow Constantine basically said, we're no longer going to allow this. It gets in front of a judge, just says, you have no say whatsoever in this. And then they did it again a couple years later. And guess what happened? Same exact response from a judge. So why do we continue to go down this path? Because there's a group called La Resistencia. That is Resistencia. You know what they are? They are a radical open borders group. They don't believe in any deportation at all.
0: That King Five loves to talk to.
1: Loves them. They love to normalize this radical group and then pretend that they're not really radical. But they've been, for the last few years, accusing the county of doing little beyond symbolic gestures. And in fairness, that criticism is correct, right? I mean, the King County government, under now Girmay Zahalai, that's what they do. It's nothing but symbolic gestures. And the reality is, in defense, I guess, of the King County government, there's not much they can do. They have no say in this. They can't stop immigration enforcement. They can make it more difficult, which is precisely what it is they do. Right? I mean, we were the, in the county at least, kind of the OG in sanctuary status. And that gets in the way. They don't allow for transfers. They don't allow any county funds, including county employees, to engage in any kind of enforcement. Although, dare I say, doesn't this technically violate the law, the sanctuary policy? Aren't they now involved in immigration enforcement in a roundabout way by counting the people who are getting deported? Because the federal government people are like, hey, we miscounted. What number do you have?
0: They go, we're missing someone. Thanks for pointing that out.
1: We had 14. You say there's 13. We missed some dude. Thanks for that. We appreciate you, King County. And the funny thing is, there's a part of the La Resistencia group. Her name is Josefina Mora Chung. She's like, yeah, our pressure campaign led to this, but, quote, we're determined to make sure there's still a community eye on what's happening, meaning they're still doing their own count. Maybe they'll compare notes at the end of each day. It's just so dumb what it is they're doing. And
0: like
1: this is
0: keeping at a baseball game.
1: Yeah, this is essentially trying to harass ICE, I guess, but in like a dorky way. We're harassing you by scorekeeping. Okay. Does this do anything to stop enforcement? No. Does it do anything to stop deportation flights? No. Does it literally do anything of substance when it comes to this debate? No. But it does, yet again, highlight the kinds of activists and the county that we're talking about, what they believe. They do not believe in any immigration enforcement. Zero. None. And it's ICE that's out there saying, here are the people that we are arresting. We just had a round of arrests that were announced on X just a few weeks ago. There was one, it was a man convicted in a teen's fentanyl death. Another one was a registered sex offender. You're upset that they are being deported? That's what you're upset about? Of all the people to be upset, I get why you don't want the janitor or the dental assistant or whomever, the housekeeper who did not violate any laws outside of being here illegally. I get why you don't want the housekeeper, especially because you're paying them under the table and you're paying them virtually nothing. They're called slave wages. I get why you're upset with that. But the fentanyl dealer, the sex offender, that's who you're going to fight for? I mean, okay.
0: That's where I get my fentanyl from.
1: Yeah, where am I supposed to get? I can introduce you to people. I see them every single day on the walk into the office.
0: Yeah, but they need someone they can trust.
1: I mean, he seems to be pretty consistent with his customers. There's a ton downtown. You'll probably get a better deal. God, I don't understand why they put their political capital on things like this. Of all the fights to take on, this is where you're wasting your political capital. Okay. And again, you think that this is intimidating in any way to the federal government? You think they care? They're all like, yeah, is our flight still going? Okay, cool. Hang out there all you want. And imagine, by the way, this is your job. How dull could this job possibly be?
0: You're kind of awkward at cocktail parties.
1: It's just like, oh,
0: what do you do?
1: Yeah, you know, I count every other day. There's a plane that comes by that's filled with sometimes 17, 18 criminal illegal immigrants, and I count them. Okay, and then what? I just sit there. I mean, seriously, what do they do all day? It's a 40-hour job. And but the funny part about this is some of the flights are like in the middle of the night or super early in the morning. You're working a 40-hour-a-week job. I'm presuming that's a 9-to-5 job, correct? So what I would love to see the federal government do, and I'll reach out to all of my ICE contacts, I'll be like, you know what you should do? You should have all your flights at 5:15 p.m. Have them all start at 8 a.m. in the morning. Your two flights in the day, do one at 8 a.m., do one at 6 p.m. And then you know what the news story is? There's zero flights out of Boeing Field from ICE. Then it's a political win for the Democrats, and it's a win for ICE because you don't have these lunatics on your back anymore. That's what they should do. Seriously, it's a 40-a-week-hour job. It's one position. So doesn't it seem like there's a big problem in that schedule? Or are we supposed to pretend not to see that? Should we just pretend not to see it? Because then it'll make the performance a little bit better. It's like when you see a magician, but you can tell what they're doing because they're not that quick with their sleight of hand and you can see the little spring mechanism up their sleeve. Do you point it out or you just let everyone enjoy in case they didn't see what you saw? It's just so dumb. And at the same time, we just got word today that King County is putting $900,000 into this public-private partnership to, what they say, support the health and well-being of immigrant and refugee communities. They're not just talking about illegal immigrants in this case. They're just talking about people who are here legally or have permission to be here. They're refugees. They're immigrants who have gone through the correct procedures. And we're just giving more money to that group. And that part doesn't bother me. Funneling money to people in this country illegally who are not paying a similar tax burden to what you're paying, that's what bothers me, especially in a county that has a huge budget issue. The deficit with the King County, it's insane. And so why are we putting more? I know it's $900,000. It's not like hundreds of millions of dollars. But why are we doing that other than for these politicians to go out there and tweet about how they support the community? Hashtag inclusivity. You know, we got it. You're inclusive. Zahalai said, King County is stronger when every resident, regardless of their immigration status, feels safe, welcomed, and has the support they need to thrive. We're stronger where every resident, regardless of immigration status. What, again, what if they're a criminal, illegal immigrant? What if they're a child molester? We're stronger as a county if they feel welcome. I don't want them to feel welcome. I'm okay having someone feel welcome who's not breaking the law and is contributing to their community, has assimilated, embraced our culture, embraced our community. I don't have any problem with that. They've been here for a while. Okay. I know I you know, defer from a lot of people on this on our side of the aisle. That's okay. But I'd prefer the murderer or the rapist or the drug dealer not feel safe and welcome. They already feel too safe and welcome in Seattle. What do we got to extend this into Auburn and Federal Way and Bellevue and Sammamish? I don't want them feeling comfortable. Maybe in Issaquah, I don't really care about that. But like in North Bay, come on. What are we doing here? Otherwise, it's a wonderful idea, and I'm so grateful that they're doing it. Let's find out what else is trending.
24: What's trending? Crime.
1: We told you a little bit about the poll that just came out on public safety, essentially saying that in Seattle, the mayor has lost a whole lot of support. She hasn't completely lost support amongst progressives, but that number was at 67% saying that they trusted her on public safety. 67% is actually relatively low when it comes to the progressive base that was behind her to begin with. She had a much larger share of so-called progressives and socialists. So for it to go to 67, anybody else, I would say 67% is high. But if you are the socialist who was pushed into office without any experience, right, without really having a resume, because of that base, to only have 67% of them, I would say that that's a little bit of a problem. But when you dive into the numbers a little bit more, and by the way, the poll was done by the Seattle Metropolitan Chamber of Commerce, along with a group called Challenge Seattle, and they found that 75% of voters support allowing the CCTV cameras to be used after a 911 call in an active investigation. So they're not just saying, hey, we want these cameras absolutely everywhere. That's not the position that they're taking. What they're saying is under certain circumstances, like, say, I don't know, and this is completely at random, a mass shooting at the Bight of Seattle, they would prefer you have the cameras and actually be used. And this, of course, comes on the heels of yet another shooting, this time in Pioneer Square, right outside of a bar.
2: Instead of doing all this footwork and legwork and trying to do investigations, the camera footage speaks for itself.
1: The camera footage speaks for itself. He was working at Cowgirls, which is a haunt of Jackson over there.
3: I've been there.
1: I know. Speaking to Como. There's some critics, though, still. Lee and Phil. Phil Mosek is a name that sounds familiar. I think he's an activist. He objects to all of this. They had a press gaggle yesterday.
4: That chamber poll did not offer people the real data-driven solutions.
5: What's your real solution for not only stopping that kind of crime, but solving that kind of crime if the cameras are not on?
4: Well, the real solution to stopping that kind of crime is not cameras, and nobody suggests that.
1: Okay, hold on. What is the solution to stopping or addressing the crime? It's not cameras. No, okay, I got what you don't think helps. I'm asking what you do think helps. Well, it's not that. No. Hold on. What? Let's get on the same page here. I hear you saying this does not help. Got it. Cool. Noted. Put it in my little notebook. What do you think does help? Not that. No, okay, so we're not going to get an answer.
4: And the real solution to that is making sure that we have public safety interventions.
23: Like the fact that these things happen sometimes, and sometimes cameras help figure out what happened when nobody was there, is not justification to put cameras everywhere.
1: Okay, is anyone saying put cameras everywhere? Because it seems to me like most smart people are saying, let's put cameras in the areas in which we have high likelihood of crimes being committed. Open air drug, you know, areas, downtown Seattle. Let's put it there. Let's put it into Pioneer Square. Let's put it at major events. And the thing is, there's there is overlap between some folks on the right and on the left on this. No doubt. Some of you have weighed in on a similar story we posted at SeattleRed.com. I get the point that you're making. But also, keep in mind, and this is the stuff that I reject. I see some people saying, do we really want cameras that are tracking our every move and running facial recognition? That's not what we're talking about here. That's not what these cameras do. That is not what these cameras do. Do we want them absolutely everywhere in the city? No one's saying put them everywhere in the city. Joe Wynn, he's the CEO of Seattle Metro Chamber. He's also a former state rep who's going to run for mayor of Seattle. Shh. Oh, take that out of the podcast.
3: The pod.
1: Take it out of the pod. He told Como that cameras have a whole bunch of support according to this poll. Maybe we should be listening to the people.
25: It may seem controversial online,
1: it's not.
25: But in reality, people want pragmatic solutions to public safety. When you ask actual Seattleites what they think, it is not that controversial.
1: And I'm grateful that he framed it in that way as Joe Wynn tries to moderate his crazy when he was in the state legislature, because he's a crazy who's dialed it back a few notches. People complaining online or activists who do this professionally showing up at a press conference doesn't mean anything. It legitimately doesn't mean a thing. Other than they didn't have anything to do that afternoon and they showed up. And you know what they never have anything to do on? An afternoon. And so they're always going to show up and they're always going to complain. They're going to go online. It's the same people over and over and over again. If you recognize the name, you know how when I say if I recognize the name of a judge is always a bad thing because they're always making bad decisions, they're in the news a lot. Same thing with activists. If I recognize like Phil Mosek or however you say, I recognize that name because he's online tweeting, I think, incessantly. Who cares what he thinks? He's a loser. Seriously, who cares? Well, professional activist is upset. Okay, they're always upset. Breaking news when they're actually happy with
3: something. That's their job.
1: So it's literally what they're paid to do. So, oh, well, don't care. The polling is pretty consistent. Yeah, and it's fair to say we should look at just one poll, and I agree with you on that. But again, 75%? 75%, and the vast majority of those people who are oversampled, it's the Democrats, plus one Republican talk show host who always lies and says he's a Democrat for these polls. I definitely was part of this poll. I'm 100% certain because I remember these questions. I think I might have even screenshot them all. I was honest about everything. I always lie and say I'm a Democrat. Because if I say I'm a Republican, they just dismiss those data points. Let's find out what else is trending.
24: What's trending? Anti-Semitism.
1: It feels like this story would be much bigger if I said black people or Asians or trans people were the targets of nearly 20% of every hate crime that Seattle logged in the first 7 months of the year. But because it's actually Jews who were the targets of nearly 20% of every hate crime Seattle logged in the first 7 months of the year, it's not that big of a deal. And kudos to the Jewish News Syndicate for writing this story, JNS. But outside of them, and now Seattle Red, have you seen this data point anywhere?
3: Nope.
1: Seriously, this does seem like a pretty significant deal. You can tie this into the national surge of anti-Semitism. We're seeing that here. Jews account for about 1% of the population in this area. Less than 1%. I think it's like 0.7 or 0.8%. Two of us live in Seattle, the rest on Mercer Island. We got a couple in Issaquah, right? Maybe two, maybe literally a couple, but that's about it. It's a very, very small population, and yet we're accounting for nearly 20% of the hate crimes so far. And that's the hate crimes that have been reported. Because I guarantee you there's a whole bunch of hate crimes that happen that do not get reported. And we're not talking about hate incidents or bias incidents. We're talking about crimes. And this is all coming from the city. And it was released a day after JNS reported that Jews have been targeted in 9% of the hate crimes dating back to January of 2023. So that's a jump of more than 115% in a year. And it happened in a city where leaders love to talk about inclusion, love to talk about tolerance. Don't they love to talk about how everyone is welcome here? We have a trans refugee crisis. Bring us your tired, your poor, your cross-dressing. Bring us here. Come to Seattle. But not the Jews. We don't get any special treatment. Why? Because we're white, according to the left. It's funny because yes, I'm white, but I don't consider myself white. If I say I'm Jewish, I'm also white. I'm Jewish. Being Jewish is passed down by blood. You can also convert, right?
3: It's very hard, though.
1: We make it hard because we don't want the riffraff. We just want to take advantage of all our holidays and our close community. We don't like that. And then they'd get, you know, into the media industry and then just, I'm one of you. Like, no, we don't want that. But we have a really bad stat here that would normally be cause for concern from the community. You would get a statement from the mayor, if not even a press conference. Do you think if we took out Jew and put in black, or Latino, or just put in BIPOC, would this not be a big story that would be covered by King 5? They'd send Sharon Yu and the Facing Race team down to interview random black people on the street. Say, hey, how do you feel about that? They would do that in a heartbeat. But again, Jews don't get that carve out for coverage because we're seen as the oppressor. We're seen as wealthy, privileged white people, which kind of plays into the whole anti-Semitism thing. And of course, the other part of this is the reason why they don't want to talk about that is media kind of elevated the anti-Semitic voices, normalized and legitimized the people calling Israel bloodthirsty genociders. That's inspiring the anti-Semitic hate crimes. And they don't want to take any responsibility for that. You have mostly Democrats who also have been elevated. And some of them have just been using the same talking points. They don't want to cast any of the blame on themselves. But I will give a shout out to Mari Levitt, the state representative, state representative for University Place. She tweeted out the data point saying these stats relate to Seattle's alarming rise of hate crimes and bias incidents toward Jews in recent months and should concern all. The data back up what Jewish folks in Washington and beyond have been laying bare. It's a startling wake-up call for civic leaders. I mean, I would have preferred had she not used AI for that statement on X, because that laying bare, who talks like that? But her heart's in the right place. He's 100% right on this. 1-800-465-8770 for your text messages. 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When we come back, a brand new poll shows Democrats up 200,000%. And it's a totally legitimate poll, according to the pollster that has a little asterisk by its name. And then at the bottom, it says, we made this up completely, but media is going to report it as if it's true. We'll get into that scandal when we come back on the Jason Rant Show.
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8: 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Tough. 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
1: 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Monday through Friday, weekends, we throw in some added bonuses, including the Rants Rewind, which goes back sometimes years and years and years, which remind me to yell at you about the one you uploaded this past weekend. I didn't like that one. But other than that, we go back years so you can hear all the crazy things I used to say years ago, but with my voice was weirdly higher than it is now.
3: You were a late bloomer, I guess.
1: I guess. My God. the funny thing is 5 years from now, I'm going to listen to this show and it's going to be, why is my voice so high? It's so weird. The added bonus in all of this, by the way, if you want Jackson to be able to afford his wedding next year, he gets bonused on our podcast subscriptions or the podcast downloads. And he's, look, I don't want to get into, I said I wasn't going to say anything. His fiance was thinking about calling it quits because she knows he can't afford the wedding of her dreams. And I defended you, Jackson, by the way. I said, that's not what you should be. If you were marrying him for his money, that's a problem. She said, what did you think? I was marrying him for his looks. And we got into a big back and forth, but I think I was able to hold her off because I said, you might get your bonus this month on the subscriptions.
3: Gonna have to start asking her to sign a prenup pretty soon.
1: She told me she was gonna have you sign the prenup, which was one thing. So subscribe to the such a jerk. Subscribe to the podcast wherever it is you get your podcast. We're absolutely everywhere. Just look up Jason Rantz Show. You know, we saw in the race in Michigan, the polling going into the primary night, and Abdul El-Sayed was supposed to be up. So you're supposed to win by about 13 points. Now, we know that a poll is just that. It's a poll in a moment of time. Anything can change. But when you're up by 13 points and then you win by 1 point, people are going to look at that and say, gosh, how the polls get this so wrong? Then you go into Francesca Hong a week later in Wisconsin. She was supposed to win by like 20 points. She loses by a couple. Like, how do you account for that? And then there was a poll that happened in Los Angeles. Mayor Karen Bass, who's up for re-election, she was leading Nithya Raman by double digits. And the support, according to the poll, came from voters who were backing Spencer Pratt. And the thing is, I remember Spencer saw this poll, and he's now tweeting just nonstop. He tweeted this poll. He said, there's no way that this is true. There's no way my supporters decided to do that. And then there was a week before or earlier, it was like, yeah, my voters aren't also going to Nithya Raman. So he doesn't believe any of this. So the LA Times looked at that recent poll in the mayor's race, and it was done by a group called Meridian Strategies, and it showed a 12-point lead. And so they were trying to get a better sense of, like, where'd that number come from? Where are the crosstabs? Can we see some of this data? Because this doesn't really pass the smell test. And they made multiple inquiries into the company, and eventually they got an answer, which is the poll doesn't actually exist. The statement was Median Strategies was created as a short-term social experiment to examine how purported polling information could enter and spread through the political information ecosystem without independent verification. We are not seeking publicity or attribution for the individuals involved in our declining interviews. So in other words, what they're saying is that we had an idea to highlight how poor political media does its job by just putting out anything that they can without any kind of vetting. And the reality is, and I count myself in this, if we see a poll that's at least reported by a news outlet, I'm generally not diving into the crosstabs of that poll. Now, if I've never heard the poll before or the pollster before, I might mention that or I might not cover the story at all. But my assumption is if it's in, say, the LA Times or the Seattle Times or the Wall Street Journal or whatever, I'm assuming they've done some vetting. Our bad. We should not have made that assumption. I don't know if this group is serious even or if they were just trying to pull a fast one on everyone, got caught, and now they're pivoting. But when you think about the impact something like this has, it's kind of a big deal, not just because it's misleading the public, but number one, it can have an impact of shifting how people vote. It could actually hurt or help an individual candidate. But what's one other thing that everyone is talking about all of a sudden that's new to elections that we weren't really dealing with last time? Say the betting markets.
3: Betting markets.
1: Exact. Good on you. Like Polymarket and Kalshi, they're letting you put bets on whether or not a candidate wins an election. And if you've got now polling that is having an impact on election results, someone can make or lose a whole lot of money through something that is essentially cheating. Now, I speculated last week on the telly, but also on this show, after the result in Michigan, although I did think that Francesca Hong was going to eke out a victory, but it was going to be really, really slim. I said after Abdul El-Sayed won by the skin of his teeth, I'm willing to bet that there were a lot of moderate voters and independent voters who are saying, you know what, I wasn't all that enthusiastic about voting, but if my vote can help put out a squeaker for the moderate, maybe I should be voting. Abdul El-Sayed win, I'm making this number up, by 0.4%, whatever it was. It's not that many votes. So I guess my vote does count. So it can have that kind of impact. And then today, I saw a guy named Ryan O'Donnell. Do you know who Ryan O'Donnell is?
3: No.
1: If you did, I'm just divorced now, lady. Don't go through with that marriage. He's the executive director of a polling company called Data Progress. Now, I've not actually heard of Data Progress, but I did some Googling and it's legitimate. There was a tweet that went out 7 hours from my voice, 7 hours earlier, from an account that has a whole lot of followers called Election Time. And it said, breaking, incumbent Katie Hobbs leads Andy Biggs in the Arizona gubernatorial election by 4.7%. Data for Progress, August 4th, amongst 567 likely voters. Now, that would come to be a big surprise because Andy Biggs has been leading in this election virtually the entire time, and Katie Hobbs is seen as the biggest vulnerable Democrat incumbent governor. And Ryan O'Donnell tweeted out, say, is this another experiment? We did not do this poll. How do you now trust any of the polls that are being positioned online outside of polls that are sent from the pollster itself that you've already heard of and they have been established? Because if that strategic whatever thing is from the LA Times, if they had a Twitter account and they put it out, we wouldn't think that it's fake. Right? And we're very critical on the show of polls. There are certain kinds of polls I definitely don't like. I cannot stand generic polls. Those don't mean anything. It's a good talking point. It gets good radio and TV talking segments out of it, but it doesn't really mean anything. I hate having to pretend I care about generic polls at all. Unless every single generic poll says exactly the same thing, you can get something out of it, I guess. But it doesn't really matter when it comes to house races, for example. I don't like polls in general. There's a handful that historically are more accurate than not. You get a sense of which ones to trust. That's why we like Real Clear Politics, because they look at all of the polls, all the legitimate polls. And what's his name does this? Nate Silver. They look at all the legitimate polls, meaning they've been doing this for a very long time. They have a good track record. They rate them by, you know, A to F. And the Fs you never see, the Ds you never see. Every once in a while, they include a C. But for the most part, they say, this is the average of what the polls say. And that gives you a slightly better shot at truly understanding where the electorate is.
3: Harry Hinton kind of does that, too. He has his own aggregate.
1: All the good pollsters or the data dweebs will do it that way. That's the better way to do it. The reality is, we saw a lot of polling about the Democratic or socialist takeover of the Democratic Party. And that's obviously happening. But perhaps it's not happening to the extent that the socialists want you to believe. They'll point to the polls and say, this is just where the people are. I mean, it was Bill de Blasio who said that on MS Now earlier this morning. He was on, I think it was Morning Joe, saying, yeah, look, I mean, look at all the polls. DSA is gaining steam because they're actually talking about things people want.
12: That part of the party cannot be blamed for the status quo in this country. And this is really, really important. I think mainstream Democrats, unfortunately, were identified with elitism in many ways. They were identified with complacency. They were seen as out of touch. That's the story of 2024. If we in 2024 had a vigorous message of change and separating from some of the things that didn't go so well for Joe Biden, I think we win that election, honestly. But now you've got candidates. It helps that they are charismatic. It helps that they're young and energetic. But they also can say plausibly, we didn't create this situation, and we're offering really sharp change. And when you look at the polling, it's quite striking. You know, I respect Hakeem Jeffries a lot, but I disagree with him when he said on Sunday he wouldn't vote for Medicare for All. That's a majority position in America now.
1: No, it's not. No, it is not. People cannot define what Medicare for All is outside of saying, well, it's Medicare for everyone. But then when you ask specific questions, and you can also look at the polling on this. Oh, so you believe that we should get rid of all private health insurance and every single person should see an increase in taxes to pay for this. And people who are able-bodied to work, you're saying that they should also get medical. And they're like, whoa, whoa, no, I want to help the vulnerable people. Awesome. Everyone wants to help vulnerable people. We are helping vulnerable people. The problem that's getting in the way of affording to help vulnerable people is Medicare for All. It's just so obvious. It's so obvious. And he's just lying. Or he's really

0: and cherry-picked polling that tells him what he wants to hear. I don't know anyone who should be taking national political advice from Bill de Blasio. How did he do? Can you remind me, in the 2020 presidential election, how did he do? He came awfully close, didn't he?
1: It's funny. I actually forgot that you were president
0: that he ran. Exactly. Why? Because no one wanted Bill de Blasio. I think he was, he had a better chance over like Jay Inslee by 0.03%. I got more votes when I ran for student body president in high school and then vice president of policy in college than either of them got for president combined.
1: And now he's off dyeing his hair brown. And like,
0: it's really bad.
1: Yeah.
0: Is it okay? So it's not just me who noticed that.
1: The first time I saw that like a year ago, it was really kind of jarring, honestly.
0: And it's annoying also that he's so tall, but also weirdly shaped. I saw him in the studio was it last week when I was at CNN? Yeah, last Tuesday. Mm-hmm. He was on the show before me, or two shows before me, and he's really tall, but also out of shape and lanky at the same time. It's weird.
1: It's because he was trying to bribe people into getting the COVID shot by eating burgers and fries, remember?
0: Just so awkwardly shoving those fries in his mouth. Who eats fries the way they are? And then, of course, I'm eating my food as I'm giving this. Oh, my God. That's what killed this campaign. People just remember that and just heard the noise.
1: Such a low opinion of us.
0: 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When we come back, a significant update on Terrion Arnold's Seahawks career. Is it being held hostage by the NFL? That was good. That was a good tease.
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1: Welcome back to the Jason Rand Show. Thank you so much for tuning in. It would appear, at least for now, the NFL is holding hostage Terrion Arnold's career. And yet the Seahawks seem still interested in signing him. According to the NFL Network, he will not be eligible to practice or play while the legal process plays out. That he would be placed on the commissioner's exempt list when he signs a contract, meaning he can't actually practice or play. He can go to meetings, and I guess he can be paid, which sounds like a great deal for the Seahawks. Let's sign a guy
2: who's, I want that job.
1: An accused bad guy, and faces life in prison. Let's pay him just to attend meetings. Sounds great. Now, all of this is to say we don't know when he will sign with the Seahawks, but the reporting is that they're still interested in signing him. So, does this change anything? No. I don't understand why the Seahawks want this guy. I know he's a veteran, whatever he plays, cornerback.
2: He's really not. I mean, technically he's a veteran, but he's still quite young.
1: Yeah, but he's a veteran, according to NFL Network.
2: Okay.
1: They say the veteran something or other. He's a bad guy. You can't find anyone else. You can't find anyone who isn't facing felony charges that can land him in jail for life. No one. Slim pickings? Are things really that bad right now in the NFL? I thought we were known in the world of NFL for having some pretty good scouts and knowing how to find people who fit into the system. And, you know, this isn't even the Pete Carroll team. Because he seemed to like going after the really problematic, rough around the edges kind of...
2: He was a player's coach, as they say.
1: We bring them in and, you know, we play to their strengths. They don't play to what we want. This is Mike McDonald. And he proved last year we don't need to bring people like this onto the team in order to win a championship. So what exactly has changed? Do they think that he was framed for this? I haven't seen any of that reporting. I don't get it. It seems wrong to me. And while it doesn't ultimately change the way I feel about the team because I'm a casual fan, I'll watch the games because everyone in the area does and I just want to have a general understanding, but I don't care. I'm more of a Mariners fan than I am a Seahawks fan. I can name players on the Mariners. I couldn't really name many on the Seahawks. Sam Donaldson. That's it. Veteran newscaster turned Super Bowl champion quarterback.
2: The only quarterback with a toupee.
1: Yeah. Hey, that's a plus for me. You can't see it under the helmet. And that other guy with one arm.
2: With one arm?
1: Yeah.
2: Huh?
1: One hand.
2: He's not on the team anymore.
1: Oh, okay. Not him.
2: Though. Shaquem Griffin.
1: Yeah.
2: That's been annoying. It's been a while since he
1: was. Well, his brother.
2: Shaquille. He's not a Seahawk either.
1: Oh. Okay. What about the guy with the tattoos who Nate something used to be in the army?
2: Oh, yeah, the Green Beret guy?
1: Uh-huh.
2: Yeah.
1: Is he still on the team?
2: I think so.
1: See, good, there. I like him. And then the kicker.
2: You mean Jason Myers?
1: Yeah, him. I like him.
2: And our Australian punter?
1: Yeah, that one too.
2: Oh, yeah, Nate Boyer. Yeah,
1: There we go. Yeah. I like Nate Boyer. Is he still on the team?
2: No. Oh, he's not anymore, yeah.
1: Does he still play the game? But my point is, it doesn't really change how I feel about the team per se. I just don't like it. And I don't think we should, just because let's say you're a fan, it's okay to call out things you don't like about teams you're a fan of. It's okay. The WNBA at an Atlanta Dream game, or a Fever Dream game, oh God, they had one woman, one girl, cover up their XXXY t-shirts at the game because they pretended that this was offensive. Casey Thomason and her daughter, Annie, they're now going viral because of this?
3: We were made to cover up our XXXY shirts at this game.
4: Wait, are you serious?
3: Yes. They gave us t-shirts during overtime and told us we had to leave.
5: And this is for the girls.
3: Or cover our shirts. And we did nothing. Like, we were not. We were just sitting there. I didn't make signs.
1: Imagine going to a WNBA game and being told you have to cover up a shirt that indicates there's such a thing as women. It's just very weird. Casey, going on the Laura Ingraham show yesterday, said the security guard didn't even understand what was offensive about the shirt, but was simply doing his job.
3: He didn't know what was offensive about it. He said he didn't even understand, but since someone told on us and said that they were offensive, we had to, you know, cover up, put on our, you know, our Atlanta Dream shirts instead of our XXXY.
1: You've got 17 fans and you're going after two of them, WNBA?
2: You need all the support you can get.
1: Seriously. Seriously. So Casey and her daughter said they actually ended up feeling bad for the security guard. They don't even think, like you just heard, like he didn't even understand.
6: I was flabbergasted. It's the first time I've ever experienced anything like that. And I had no words except like, who's offended by a t-shirt at this point?
3: Yeah. And who is offended by science? Well, that's what we asked the security guard.
7: Poor guy. Guy, I assume. I mean, it's not his fault. He's just doing what they tell him, right? He's like, poor guy. He's like, that's the worst short end of the stick, having to deliver this.
1: I will say, the team came out and said, wait a minute. We did not ask for this at all. We think this is inappropriate. This is the WNBA that made this decision. We did not make this decision. So they came out and kind of made it clear that this was the WNBA's fault. They did not have anything to do with that. And kudos to them for doing that. Unlike here at the Storm, they had someone else come out on behalf of the co-owner to say, oh, we apologize. But the co-owner didn't apologize. So, you know, kudos. What's the team? The Fever or the Dream?
2: They said it was the Atlanta Dream. Maybe?
1: The Dream, yeah.
2: Yeah.
1: Them.
2: Go funny, it was a Fever Dream game.
1: I know, yeah. It's so funny. Next, they're going to be playing the Portland Bad. Yeah, we got it.
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19: Big rain for the Big Island. I'm Pam Puso, Fox News. Tropical storm Mokae is expected to pass south of Hawaii's Big Island, dumping anywhere from 5 to 15 inches of rain. Life-threatening flash flooding and mudslides are major concerns. Parts of Hawaii are still recovering from Hurricane Lala, and thousands are still without power. A convicted killer in Texas has lost a bid for a new trial.
20: The defense team for Carmelo Anthony is planning to appeal after a Texas judge denied him a new trial. Saturday's order does not detail the reasoning. Anthony was convicted of murder and sentenced to 35 years in prison in June for 2025 stabbing death of 17-year-old Austin Metcalf. Anthony's lawyers argue a new trial is warranted, citing violations of his rights. They also claim an unwritten agreement between his former lawyers and prosecutors was improperly handled.
19: Fox's Jackie Ibanez. She broke barriers for women in Congress. Former U.S. Senator Nancy Kassebaum Baker of Kansas has died. She was 94.
21: Several firsts for Baker. She was the first woman elected to the U.S. Senate without previously having a husband who served in Congress. Baker won election in 1978, serving three terms. She married former Republican Senator Howard Baker of Tennessee in 1996, the first marriage between a man and woman who'd both served in the U.S. Senate. Later in life, she increasingly broke with the Republican Party, endorsing Democrats in several Kansas races. Baker also called for President Donald Trump's impeachment after the January 6, 2021 attack on the U.S. Capitol. This has just gone too far, she told Kansas City's KMBC. Deborah Valentine, Fox News.
19: More devastating Russian attacks on Ukraine. Officials say at least 10 people are dead after drone strikes on the Capitol and other regions. 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
33: 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Yellow light! I'm walking here! I'm walking!
1: Good afternoon and welcome to the Jason Rancho. We are here on Seattle Red 770 AM. We are online at seattlered.com. We got a ton to get to this hour, including a friend of the show, a host on our station, might become the next White House press secretary. We'll get into the latest, but first, bad news for the housing market, particularly on condos in this region. That's what's trending, brought to you by the Sunset Auto Family.
34: 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The economy.
1: The downtown Seattle condo market is in a free fall. And the prices have fallen back to where they were back in 2016. Erasing nearly a decade of gains. And I've seen some people responding to this, probably in good faith, I'm assuming, but completely misunderstanding what this means. Now, before we get into what it means, let's take you through the data. As I've told you before, I subscribe to a newsletter from Matt Goyer, a local broker who's actually down the street, called Urban Living is what he does. Good dude. Love reading his stuff, watching his videos. He knows what it is he's talking about, and he focuses a lot of his work on condos. And he's looking specifically in the Belltown and downtown Seattle neighborhoods. They're now selling at a median of $621 per square foot, which we haven't seen since before the pandemic. We haven't seen since before the capital gains tax took effect. And obviously, those numbers came out after we learned of this new income tax that's going to go into place unless the voters say otherwise. The reason why that matters is I would argue the data that we're seeing, the housing market that we're now seeing, whether it's condos or something else, frankly, is a direct result of bad policy decisions that have driven people out of the region. Tie that into the fact that we've seen high earners in the tech sector losing their jobs and then ultimately selling their condos. That's what it is we're seeing right now. But even if you were to take the recent tax-specific related policies off the table, this also comes after, half a decade of the more recent soft on crime policies that have been adopted at the local level, where we've had crime skyrocket. It's gotten a lot better since the worst of the worst a couple of years ago, but it's still way too high. Open air drug use, homelessness that's completely out of control. But the end of this is 10 years of appreciation completely wiped out, completely wiped out. And yet, if you were to look across Lake Washington, if you look specifically at Bellevue, they're faring really well still. Now, according to the data, Bellevue overtook downtown Seattle and now commands a significant premium of $862 per square foot. As Goyer says, demonstrating much stronger price resilience while downtown Seattle has continued to soften. The gap is about $241 per square foot. On a 1,000 square foot unit, that's $250,000 in value that moved to Bellevue and then stayed there from Seattle. And Matt Goyer and others have been warning about the condo market now for quite a few months, telling the Seattle Times that as Seattle home prices dropped and supply hit a 14-year high, the segment had stopped moving entirely. And he said, we can't give away condos right now. Think about that. We can't give away condos right now. Now, both cities, Bellevue and Seattle, are dealing with obviously similar statewide policies. But at the local level, the policies are much different. One city seems to care more about cleaning up the homelessness, not allowing the open-air drug use, allowing police to police. The other city doesn't. Bellevue's on the right side of this. Seattle is not. But keep in mind, all of the other stuff that hits both, it's going to hit Seattle harder first. Bellevue's not going to be that far behind. They're just more resilient at the moment. But we're hitting people with capital gains taxes, income taxes, higher taxes across the board on pretty much every single service that they might be interested in purchasing. And it is causing some significant issues. We saw a net migration drop by 7,500 in Washington state. And a lot of that is from King County, not all of it. But in June, King County condos sold at a median of $514,000, which is down 10.8% year over year. That's according to the Northwest Multiple Listing Service, the NMLS. And again, this is not just about King County, Snohomish County. If you look at it, the condos there fell 18.8%. And at the same time, what happens? When prices go down on condos or any housing unit or really anything, what does that mean to supply? You think supply is going down or is it going up?
2: It's going up.
1: Up, right? That's how basic supply and demand works. The demand isn't there. Supply is really high. It drives prices down. Now, I saw some people when I posted my blog on this very topic at SeattleRed.com, when I posted it on our Facebook page, I saw some comments coming in. And there were a few that said, finally, this is good news. This is the housing market correcting itself. We're finally getting some affordable housing. That was the way some people framed it. Now, the snarky part of me says, yes, Democrats are finally delivering on housing affordability by destroying our economy and driving the prices of homes down. That's not a good way to look at this.
2: It's one way to do it.
1: It's one, you know. But that is not a good way to look at this. And to the people who, in good faith, made that observation, I would say you're thinking too much like a liberal. I don't want the prices of housing to go down, quote unquote, as much as I want your earnings to go up, right? I want you to be able to afford the homes here because you're making more money or because your dollar goes a longer way. That's how I prefer to look at all of these issues, because there's people who are going to be hurt as a result of the housing market tanking. And I get that if you're currently looking for a home right now, a condo or otherwise, to you, you're saying, I just want the best deal. Totally get that. I legitimately get that. Because last year, I was looking at a home, or I was looking for homes, not necessarily condos. I was looking for homes, and the prices were too much. And, you know, part of me was like, man, I wish everything would implode, because there's a house there I really, really, really want, but it's about $300,000 more than I want to pay. Man, that $1.2 million home, which is not a whole lot of space in Seattle, I would totally do that. Closer to $800,000, not doing $1.2. Can't something go wrong? Like, I'm not going to lie and pretend I didn't have those thoughts. But there are people who are selling homes, who put in money, a lot of money, in building that. And now you're asking them to either sell without any profit whatsoever, despite the upgrades that they spend on that, condo or house, or in some cases, they might be taking a financial hit. I don't want that to happen. That's not good for the market. That's not good for the economy. Living in a city in which the housing market tanks and you can't give condos away, that's not a great spot to be in economically. Even though there will be some people who are able to get some really good deals. But the problem with condos specifically, and why I found this data point so alarming, it'd be one thing if the prices were coming down and the HOA fees weren't sky high, but the HOA fees aren't coming down. Because every year that goes by that a condo exists, what does that mean? It means the price of maintaining that building goes up. When it comes to, updating older infrastructure, it's more expensive. Just doing business in general, more expensive, not just because of inflation. So if your HOA fees are still really, really high, but the price of the condo is much lower, you're still not getting a great deal, in my view. Again, looking at condos, because if I'm going to purchase and I want to stay in the general area that I currently am in because I don't want to commute to the office. And D'Artagnan, did we talk about this? I got a dog. His name is D'Artagnan.
2: Really?
1: Yeah. Oh. He's quite happy where he currently lives. Everything that I take him to, whether it's daycare or the place to get his dog food, because I'm bougie. I buy dog food that's cooked in a kitchen locally. I want that for my life. It's much more convenient for me and for him. I look at a condo, not paying $2,200 a month in HOA fees for a condo that's still, I think, overpriced. And the sad part or the scary part, if you're selling a condo right now, and even if you're in the market for a condo specifically, I mean, you give it a few more months, it's going to get much worse. I don't know anyone who's looking at this and saying things are going to get better. Now, to look at this the glass half full way outside of people who are currently on the market to purchase, there's some really good investment opportunities still. There's still some new construction that was put in place prior to this downturn. I think you're going to start to see a shift in the, I hate this trend of, I think they're called dadus. I can't remember what it stands for. Look up DADU and remind dwelling assisted use, something like that. It's where you had this property and you were able to build these other alternative, what is it?
2: Detached accessory dwelling units.
1: Yeah, you were able to just build these other essentially kind of townhomes, but they're smaller on the same property. I hate this because they're still too small. I think that the maximum they could be was like 1,001 feet and two stories high or something like that. I don't like them, but I love townhomes. Like I'd kill for a nice sized townhome. I like the aesthetic. I like that it still gives me that sort of urban feel because I like condo living or apartment living, and a townhome does that. So there's still those opportunities, and I only think that those are going to get better. I only think they're going to shout out to our sponsor, Legacy Group Capital, because they're offering some opportunity loans where it gets rid of, for a lot of people, one of the biggest, obstacles of getting a home is that down payment because of how much you have to put down on a home. You can do the monthly mortgage, but this idea of like putting 20% down on an $850,000 home, like that's a lot for a lot of people. Getting rid of that for putting it into your loan, great opportunity, legacyg.com. So there are some good opportunities. Condos, though, oof. I am worried about that market. And there's a reason why. I don't know if this is happening too much outside of Seattle, but in Seattle, there have been a number of really high-profile condo buildings that have been constructed. And then halfway through, they're all like, just kidding. We're going to do apartments instead. Because it just makes more sense for them to rent these units out instead of selling them right now. That's the market speaking. So I guess if you're a renter, prices in theory will start to come down, maybe. But the city has tinkered so much with the market that it's making getting rid of the quote unquote junk fees and whatnot. All you're doing is making it more expensive to rent. So I don't even know how the rental market is going to deal with this. And frankly, condos getting on the market and not being sold, that might then have people rent those condos out instead of selling them in the short term? I don't know. There's a lot of uncertainty right now in Seattle specifically. Bellevue right now is handling this relatively well. I don't know how long that stays. I really don't. Otherwise, everything is wonderful and you should buy now. Aren't you a little bit nervous? Because I imagine you're starting to think more about home ownership as someone who's about to get married.
2: Yeah, definitely.
1: Right? And I mean, you look at this and say,
2: yeah, it can be a little overwhelming at
1: times.
2: It is.
1: And you got to figure out, especially if you're going from renting to owning, you're like, hey, my lease is up in February. I've got some time to think, but my lease is up next month. I don't have that much time. And then you're like, yeah, you can purchase a home and just break the lease. But then you get hit with huge fees and several thousand dollars you have to pay. It's, you know, unnerving right now, I think, for a lot of people. And again, I feel so bad for the sellers in all of this who spend, you know, $30,000 upgrading their kitchen and their bathroom and all the flooring, and they do new paint, and they're like, yeah, let's finally sell and we'll make a good profit of like $300,000. They're like, actually, you might end up owing after all of this. Like, I feel bad for those people. I'd rather just everyone do well, and then they could afford the prices as they are priced now. SeattleRed.com has this story if you want to check it out. I hope you will. Let's find out what else is trending.
34: What's trending in the classroom?
1: 13 days before the first bell is supposed to ring in Seattle Public Schools, the teachers union is threatening to lock your kid out of the district because they're not getting the deal they want in their contract negotiations. This is all happening at a time where the district essentially is going bankrupt. Like, they can't handle what it is that's being demanded of them. The contract between Seattle Public Schools and the Seattle Education Association expires on August 31st. Class starts on September 2nd. And the union membership gets to vote on August 26th on whatever, you know, deal might exist at that point. If there's no deal, there's no school, which is why there are a lot of parents who are getting a little bit nervous about what's going to happen. Teacher Heather Barker with SPS and the bargaining team, she spoke with Como TV.
3: We don't want to go on strike.
1: Let me correct her right there. Yes, they do. They do want to go on strike. You know how I know they might want to go on strike? Because they might go on strike. You know what I don't do? Things I don't want to do.
2: They seem to do it quite a bit.
1: They do this all the time. They don't have to. You know what they can do? They can work while still in good faith negotiating a contract. That's what police officers do. Firefighters do. Many cases, healthcare workers often do that. Every once in a while, they'll walk off the job, but cops don't. And you're not supposed to be able to just walk off the job. But when you walk off the job in a state that's not going to punish you for walking off the job, in fact, they'll give you insurance benefits to allow it to make it easier for you to walk off the job. You don't walk off because you've got leverage when you walk off the job. It's the parents who are desperate to do something with their kids and the kids who aren't learning.
2: It's funny how they always say they're indispensable too, and then they just don't go to work.
1: Yeah, we cannot afford to lose them. Oh, we're gonna take a 3-week vacation while we pretend to protest.
3: But if it means improving the working conditions and the learning conditions of our students.
1: Yeah, they're doing it for the kids, not for the higher pay. They're doing it for the kids, not for the perks that they're asking for. It's just for the kids. It's just working conditions. So we can take the money off the table, right? We just take the money off it. It's just for working conditions, you claim, and for the betterment of the kids. Okay, let's put all the money just into the kids. How do you feel about that? Well, I mean, by working conditions, I mean, I want to be able to afford a nicer car so I can drive in better conditions to get to the office. This is a scam.
3: And then we will. The district kind of putting more and more tasks on our plate that don't actually impact the relationship with our students and our ability to meet our students where they are. Budgets are documents that show where priorities are, what is valued.
1: They've got $100+ million budget gap that they have to figure out, okay? And you're asking for more money. Again, you know what? You know how they get away with this nonsense every single time a contract is. And by the way, this happens every single time their contract expires. You've got parents who are like, well, we got to fight for our teachers. Or, you know, at best you'll get, well, I get their point. It kind of sucks, but I understand.
4: I don't worry about it because my kids are kind of older, but...
1: Yeah, your kids are older, so they don't need to go to school, dummy. Got it. Thanks. I don't really work about it. Think about it. What does she mean her kids are like 16, or does she mean her kids aren't even in the district anymore? I don't even know.
2: Yeah, the precise age matters here.
1: It does kind of. Yeah, my kids are old. Then why is Como talking to you? Yeah, my kid is 33 years old. Why is Como talking to you then?
4: I understand the other families will have a hard time if they have little ones, if they don't have like childcare options. Oh, I support the teachers. I understand why they do.
1: Oh, I understand them. It doesn't really impact me. My kid's a dead end anyway. He's 60. He's a stoner. He's not going anywhere. What a weird... I can't fathom a parent who doesn't say, you know what? Screw this. My kid needs to go to school. Education is important. I need them to be somewhere throughout the day so they're not getting in trouble. I need to have structure in his or her life. Figure out your drama on your own. Stop bringing my kid in. I don't understand that mentality. I just don't get it. But again, this is what they do. It happens all the time. And I imagine one of two things will happen in 2 weeks. One, the school district gives in and it costs them a ton of money they don't have. Or two, they postpone giving in and offering money they don't have by a few weeks and everything is screwed for 2 weeks as they're... The teachers are going to win on this because they always win. Every single time. Every single time. The schedule, by the way, that Seattle salaries already have for teachers, if you've got a bachelor's degree or above, so the bare minimum, you start at $72,000 a year. You start at that. If you've got a master's or above, you start at $85,000. And that's before stipends get considered. That's before the extra time pay that you get. That's before the health insurance benefits and all that stuff that you get. That's before all of that. Okay? That's good money. That's to start.
2: Yeah, sheesh.
1: At some point, you could work here, Jackson, your entire career.
2: You won't even make a quarter
1: of that by design. But you're independently wealthy, so it's okay. No one wants to say out loud that a teacher strike in the state of Washington is illegal, or they don't want to mention that because they know there's no teeth to that law. It's the RCW 4156120. I looked it up today. It says collective
2: nerd.
1: I know, I'm totally a nerd. I was just curious what it actually says because I've always known it. But it says collective bargaining law grants no public employee the right to strike or to refuse official duties. You have no right to do it, and they'll get away with it, and they'll get support by the state legislature. And no one ever asks why the attorney general, whoever it happens to be at the time, because it's not just a Nick Brown issue, but no one ever says, hey, well, why don't you get involved? Other than Rob McKenna, who issued a formal opinion back in 2006, said, yeah, no, you're not doing this. Not under my office. But then Bob Ferguson, followed by Nick Brown, they're not going to do anything. Nothing. Just tell Nick Brown you're a fan of his from Survivor. He's like, oh, okay, I'll do anything you want. 1-800-465-8774, your text messages. 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When we come back, Scott Jennings is a front runner, apparently, to replace Caroline Levin. But there's a big but. Massive but.
2: Big but.
1: Big buts, and I cannot lie, we'll get into that when we come back on the Jason Rancho.
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1: 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Plus, we get some bonuses over the weekend. Scott Jennings is a CNN contributor. He's a host on Seattle Red. He's on 8 to 10 weeknights. He's a friend of mine, good dude, really like Scott Jennings. And it's possible that he will be the replacement for the White House press secretary. Now, the announcement was made that Caroline Leavitt is leaving at the end of the month. She just had a child, and she realized upon coming back after maternity leave that she would be giving up too much of, you know, time that's important to spend with your kid early in their development. And kudos to her. She's giving up a really big gig that she probably could have held for 4 years if she wanted. She is very well liked. She's very effective. Now, she'll be fine because the second she wants to come back to work, she'll get a job at Fox or somewhere else making a ton of money doing considerably less work. So this is a good move for her. In the context of wanting to spend more time with her kids. Scott Jennings has emerged as the early favorite to replace her. Now, part of me did kind of question whether or not there was reason to believe that this is actually real in the context that I was like, man, Scott would be great. But I find it hard to believe that the president doesn't want a woman in that role. This is not a slight at anyone. He likes attractive spokespeople. And there's a lot of, you know, a lot of pretty people out there, prettier than Scott. it's true.
2: Hey, he lost a ton of weight.
1: I'm not saying Scott's not pretty. I'm saying they're just prettier options. That said, Scott would be amazing. He would kill at this job because his very presence triggers liberals because he pushes back. But he doesn't just push back and throw bombs and leaves. No, he pushes back with facts. He comes well prepared. I've been on a number of panels with him, and it's always kind of fun to be on a panel with him because we just sort of tag team on how we're going to respond to whatever thing, you know, some liberal says on a panel. And you just know that he's on top of everything. He has an ability to, on the conservative side, please both sides of kind of the conservative angle. He's mainstream in that this is a guy who's formerly of Mitch McConnell's office. And you might think that that might upset some folks on the right, but they're not upset by that because he's so effective in what he does. I think he's a really clear communicator. And he apparently met with Susie Wiles, the chief of staff. They met at Mastro's Steakhouse in Washington, D.C.
2: Not Chili's?
1: Nope. I was going to go with Applebee's because you don't want, you go outside of the Beltway and people don't recognize you. Mm-hmm. This almost seems like they wanted to be
2: seen. Yeah.
1: If you're going and having this meeting in public, this dinner in public, according to CNN, this was at the request of the White House. I saw, I think it was Politico or Axios, I can't remember, it might have been Axios, saying that he called the meeting. CNN is saying, no, it was Susie Wiles who called the meeting. And apparently she is a fan of his and wants this to happen. Every source that I've seen quoted on this story from the White House, and these are all people talking on background, so they're not giving their names, but it's been consistent in all the reporting that the process is very early on, that we are in the infancy. They are not rushing to get this done, they say. I don't know if that's true. And I can see why they don't want to rush this. It's a big job. They've been able to navigate without Caroline Leavitt when she was on her maternity leave by putting out Marco Rubio, J.D. Vance, Scott Bessent, who some other, you know, secretaries sort of made the rounds and doing press gaggles, which is unique to this administration. I don't think you would get this. We certainly didn't get this from the Biden White House. But then they also have some really good staff already on board who are able to step up and do it. So the reporting has been that Trump has been making calls to trusted advisors and other people saying, hey, what do you think of this Scott Jennings fella? How would he do? So he's shopping for opinions. And it seems like he's really well liked from, again, according to the reporting from the people that the president has spoken to. The only real person that, two people who matter here, obviously Donald Trump, he has to be comfortable with you. But there's one person outside of Trump who really, really, really, really, really matters. Who is that? Say it, Susie Wiles.
2: Susie Wiles.
1: Susie Wiles, chief of staff. And if it's true that she wants him in that job, he will get that job if that's true. And maybe get a little Natalie Harp in there saying, you should go with that Scott Jennings guy. I like how he's defending me on CNN lately. Then it's sealed. I'm guessing if it truly is, if this reporting is accurate and Susie Wiles is on his side, he gets the job. He's been tight-lipped about all of this, understandably so. Part of me also, when I heard him and his responses on all of these questions, he knows how to make sure this stays as a story. Because you don't say anything other than, we'll see how it plays out. And Abby Phillip, last night on her post-CNN Newsnight show, she does a subscriber-only sort of Q&A once a week. She had him and Jared Moskowitz on, the congressman from Florida, who I don't think got a single question because everyone's focused on Scott right now. She tried to get an answer out of him.
0: Well, I don't have any comment about that, but it's an important job. And because that person has to represent the most powerful person in the world, in the entire U.S. government, and you know what they say matters. And it's been one of the most storied and important roles in government. Whoever gets it, it's a big responsibility.
5: And I think if you were offered it, would you take it?
0: Well, I'm not gonna answer that.
5: Sounds like a politician.
0: I mean, look, the reality is that job. I think every president deserves a good, solid defense and someone who can go out there and explain what they're doing, because the government's doing so much. And I also think the American people deserve somebody to go out there and tell them what's going on with their president and with the government as much as they can. That job is the conduit to transparency in front of the camera and also behind the scenes, and that's an important part of it.
5: So, Scott, I wouldn't be doing my job if I didn't ask you. Have you spoken to the White House about this job?
0: Oh, I speak to the White House all the time.
5: About the press secretary job?
0: Not going to talk about it.
1: Yes, the answer is yes. He 100%. All the reporting says that. He's not the only name that's been put out there as potentially in the running. I know Alina Habba's name has been put out there. She's a former lawyer. New Jersey U.S. attorney that was appointed for like
2: that
1: 10 minutes
2: right.
1: Before she got rejected by a judge because of the process. She'd be good, I think. Elizabeth Pipko has been put out there. I don't remember what her role was. I think she was a spokesperson for the campaign. I've been on a bunch of panels with her. She's awesome. I really like her as well. And if I'm being honest, those were the two names, or at least that style of that's who I thought the White House would originally go with. I don't think they would go for a man in this job, but Scott Jennings is someone that is just so well liked. I'd be really pumped to see him take that role. I don't know what the timeline's going to be. It's weird that they wouldn't want to rush this though. Or not, I shouldn't say rush it, but they wouldn't be tackling this with a little bit more of a sense of urgency. A lot of the reporting behind the scenes has also suggested that there are two people that are thoughtful and steady and are responsible for a lack of chaos this term under the Trump administration. And it was Susie Wiles and Caroline Leavitt. That's who they say are responsible for everything sort of staying on the rails and not becoming, the story after story of drama and chaos like during the first term, despite the fact that the media is going out of its way to try to get that to be the case. One insider told CNN she's thoughtful. Speaking of Caroline Leavitt, she's not impulsive. She actually understands the job. Some outside person doesn't understand the way it works. It feels like her and Susie Wiles are the only people holding this place together sometimes. Now, Alina Habba has said on X, flattered by the Kelce odds, because they had her listed as a potential, but I'm not in the running for any job. That's what everyone says. Are you running for president right now? I'm focused on the job at hand. So you're running for president right now? I'm focused on the job at hand. You just started a committee to explore options. I'm focused right now on the job. Yeah, we got it. Do you think he gets the job? Not wishful thinking. Do you think he gets the job?
2: Based off his responses, it kind of feels like that's where the momentum's heading.
1: All the reporting suggests that. All of it.
2: And he was the first go around. He was kind of a name that was floated. I mean,
1: and that was before he was who he is.
2: Yeah.
1: But like on the inside, people obviously knew who he was. And again, very well liked, honest guy, nice guy, smart guy. But over the course of the last year and a half, he really kind of exploded and became the Scott Jennings that you now know. And a lot of that is because of his work on Abby Phillip, frankly, right? A lot of it is the debate clips that would go viral. Speaking of which, I'll be on Tuesday and Wednesday of next week on CNN Newsnight with Abby Phillip. And I mean, if he were to take that job and leave CNN, seems like a big opening for a young, bright, intelligent, attractive, witty conservative
2: 29-year-old
1: to step in. A 29-year-old for 14 years. I feel like there's only one person who's up for that job. Does that mean I have to travel more? Because, dear God.
2: Oh, wait, you meant you?
1: I only meant me.
2: Oh, okay.
1: Yeah. I said attractive and witty. Who else could I have been talking about? Noah Rothman? Come on. I know is my buddy. pushing all that seriously, I would love to see him. I don't want to lose him as a talk show host on Seattle Red.
2: Can you do both?
1: I don't think you're allowed to. What's the act that the Hatch Act or whatever?
2: Oh, no, oh, that's right.
1: Is that a board?
2: No, that's for.
1: No, that's this.
2: Yeah.
1: Right? Yeah.
2: Kind of, yes.
1: I don't think you're allowed to do that, unfortunately, but that would be fun. I mean, talk about having it. Although, of any administration that would allow it, it might be this one. And to be able to just text the spokesperson, be like, dude, I need a comment. I'm already able to text other officials in the White House, including cabinet secretaries. This is just good for my Rolodex. Do you know what a Rolodex is, Jackson?
2: Yeah, I mean, they don't really exist anymore.
1: They don't.
2: Yeah.
1: I don't even think they existed as when I've been an adult. I think they went away when I was younger. Meanwhile, we have an exclusive story up at SeattleRed.com. The American Action Network is spending $1.3 million against Marie Glusenkamp Perez, the Washougal Democrat who pretends to be a moderate. The ad went up today and the spending started today. The centerpiece of the campaign is a recording of the congresswoman describing herself as pretty far to the left on tax issues, followed by people from the district looking at the video and then being all like, well, she cray cray.
15: We're actually, I would say, like pretty far to the left of our party on a lot of tax reform.

0: Did she really say that?
1: She did.
0: Out loud?
1: Yep.
2: We're struggling out here.
3: And Marie Perez is even further left on taxes?
0: Makes sense. She voted for the largest tax hike in U.S. history.
4: She voted to tax seniors like me.
5: How far left can you get?
6: Marie Perez just doesn't get it.
7: Tell Marie Perez, stop voting for higher taxes.
1: I didn't ask them this. I do have a question. Why don't they say her full name?
8: Maybe it's just more aesthetically pleasing to the
1: is
8: ear.
1: It? I don't know. It feels maybe because it's too. Maybe that is why. Maybe that is too pleasing to the ear. Glusenkamp Perez.
8: Maybe it's kind of a little bit of a mouthful. Maybe I don't know.
1: They only have 30 seconds, and if they said her middle name, it would add, and no one can spell. Because I feel like that's how people know who she is. I don't know. If you told me Marie Perez, I would not immediately think of her. I mean, you mean Krista Perez, the House Democrat who is accused of DUI? Is that who you... Not Marie, right? No, the Congresswoman. Marie Perez. Oh, you mean Marie Glusenkamp Perez? Isn't that... It kind of caught me. I'm just curious.
8: I mean, if you're in that district, I'm sure you're...
1: I don't know. Do you think that? Have you ever heard her be referred to as Marie Perez?
8: No.
1: It's always been Glusenkamp.
8: Mm-hmm.
1: And every time I write it, I have to be like, am I spelling this correctly? Is it glue and then comp? Is it glusin? Like, how do I spell? Is it the U-E-S or U-S-E? What? How? Yeah. It's glue. And then sin comp.
8: And then sen, like short for senator.
1: Mm-hmm.
8: Which hopefully she's never one of those.
1: She will never, ever, ever ascend to that role. I don't think any of us have to worry about that. 1-800-465-8770 for your text. If you want to see the video, if you want to help spread a spotlight on this and so much more, head on over to SeattleRed.com. 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When we come back, another major change from Alaska Airlines. I'm going to help you get onto their crappy plane faster.
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1: Welcome back to the Jason Rand Show. Thank you so much for tuning in. I really do appreciate it. I'm not a fan of Alaska Airlines, so I can't say that I'm endorsing this, but it's always good to get on the plane earlier than you're supposed to, as long as you do it the right way. I cannot stand the people, and I see this happening every time. I'm on a plane every other week, multiple times a week, and this happens without fail every single time. They'll call a zone, and there's someone who knowingly gets in the line hoping to go through without getting caught or without the flight attendant caring. There'll be zone 7 and it's calling zone 3 and they're in line. The only thing worse than that, actually, I'd rather them try to sneak on than the person who's in zone 7, but is standing right in front of the entrance to the line to get to the gate, waiting for their zone to be called. It's like, dude, you're not being called for 20 minutes. You don't have to stand in front of everybody and hold up the line. But Alaska Airlines, they just got into a multi-year partnership with Sam Donaldson, the veteran reporter, now star quarterback for the Seahawks.
2: It's really quite the career change.
1: It's outstanding. Sam Darnold. And it's to kind of promote their new long-haul routes to Paris and Athens that they just announced. But they're turning his number 14 jersey into a marketing device. First of all, they're doing select flights. They're calling 1414. And guests on board those flights get an automatic 1,414-point bonus on their Atmos Rewards program. And they say for away games, featured flights will connect Seattle area fans with that week's host city. For home games, Alaska will spotlight flights running from Seattle to the opposing team's home market by calling it the flight 1414, blah, blah, blah, blah. But beyond that, something that actually could come in handy to a select few of you is that beginning September 9th, guests wearing a number 14 jersey at participating SeaTac gates get to be invited to board with Group C. So if you're wearing not just a Seahawks jersey, but you're wearing his jersey, or I guess it just says number 14 jersey. Maybe there's a loophole. You'll be able to get on in Group C, which is what you would get on, I believe, for Alaska when you do the premium economy. I think the first one is for the people who have like a trillion miles, and then first class, and then, or first class, then the trillion mile people, and then premium.
2: I think premium's Group A or B, actually.
1: They're not, no. Premium economy.
2: Oh, okay.
1: It's not first class. Usually, this is how it works on Delta. Delta is first class. Then Group B is you've got the special, you know, whatever you fly all the time kind of thing. And then they do the premium economy. So that's my guess here. It's definitely not, premium economy is not going to be A.
2: Every time I've flown premium, I was an A, but I don't know. A or B.
1: That's a lie. Why are you lying, Jackson?
2: What?
1: Why are you lying? Unless, okay, maybe they do first class come on and now Group A.
2: Yeah.
1: So maybe they do like a pre-group kind of
2: thing. Because they have what the first one is called priority. It's not a letter. It's just called priority.
1: So. I'm comparing it to Delta because that's all I know. I haven't flown Alaska in a very long time. And if I'm flying Alaska, I'm in first class, which I'm going to complain about the entire time anyway because their first class product sucks. But Group C is good because, again, comparing it to Delta, there might be, you know, Group F. Which you're that if you are in Group F, because you're not going to find any space to put your luggage up. So this is actually kind of, it's very specific though. I mean, you have to be wearing, who wants, that just seems uncomfortable to fly.
2: They did a similar thing with Russell Wilson back in the day where like if you wore his jersey, you got like some sort of priority boarding.
1: Why do they, I mean, I get why they do that and they should, you know, it's a smart strategy from Alaska's perspective or any of the airlines. It doesn't cost them anything. To do this, you're not upgrading. If you're at the back of the plane, you're not paying to, there's no paid upgrade unless you change your seat. So this doesn't really cost them anything. The likelihood of anyone even doing this is very slim. Maybe you get one person on a flight who's wearing this jersey, So what do they care if they do it? But they get a whole lot of publicity, and it promotes, you know, in this case, the Seattle to Paris and Athens flight, you know, and good for Sam Darnold. He gets a lot of money for this, I'm assuming. He's a name that hasn't really gotten a lot of national play from an endorsement perspective, given that he is a Super Bowl winning quarterback. You still get a lot. You did when he was playing Tom Brady. You had Kermit. What's his name?
2: Kermit.
1: Kermit the Frog voice from the Kansas City Chiefs.
2: Oh, Patrick Mahomes.
1: That one, the one with the great hair, the pretty one, the model from Florida. Jacksonville Jaguar.
2: Wait, what?
1: The long blonde hair.
2: Oh, Trevor Lawrence?
1: Him.
2: Is he considered pretty?
1: You're looking at him and you're not saying that's a pretty man?
2: I feel like the opposite. I feel like sports fans usually kind of joke that he's kind of goofy looking, but...
1: He looks like a male model.
2: A lot of people say he looks like a woman.
1: Like I said, he's pretty. And then every once in a while, the who's the Rams guy?
2: Oh, Stafford?
1: Yeah, like they get a lot of national play and you see them in commercials and whatnot.
2: Aaron Rodgers, too. He's old now, but...
1: I wonder why you don't see... Is it because he's a ginger?
2: Aaron Rodgers?
1: No, Sam Darnold.
2: Oh.
1: Why is he not getting the same level of love from the national brands?
2: He's kind of always been a guy that's kind of, I think, been doubted, and maybe that, too.
1: Maybe. But I don't know. It also feels like Russell Wilson didn't get a bunch of brands... brand endorsements when he was here. 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
15: Even more tension. I'm Paul Stevens, Fox News. Tensions rising again between the U.S. and Iran. Iran warning its Gulf neighbors not to join President Trump's new economic campaign, threatening retaliation if they cooperate with Washington. Meantime, traffic through the Strait of Hormuz has surged as ships increasingly use an Oman-backed corridor. And Pakistan's army chief is set to visit Tehran tomorrow, Monday, for talks with Iranian officials. In Ukraine, meantime, Russia attacks are intensifying. At least 16 people killed in a Russian drone strike on a shopping center in the hometown of President Zelensky. Another Russian attack killed 7 people across Ukraine. Zelensky appealing for more air defense missiles as France pledges to speed up deliveries. The world's top tennis stars arriving in New York for this year's final Grand Slam event. And this year, the U.S. Open comes with a new security measure. The NYPD said to have new authority to take down unauthorized drones floating over that tournament.
16: Qualifying and fan week for the 2026 U.S. Open kicks off Sunday at the USTA Billie Jean King National Tennis Center in Queens. More than 1 million fans are expected to attend the tournament, which runs through Saturday, September 13th. In preparation, the New York Police Department announced a new counterterrorism authority that will independently take down unauthorized drones in the area using specialized electronic tools. This marks the first event in the U.S. where local law enforcement can do this. It's a result of the Federal Safer Skies Act, which Congress passed last year. For more details about the tournament, folks can go to usopen.org. Kristen Goodwin, Fox News.
15: Texas judge denying Carmelo Anthony's request for a new trial. Anthony was convicted of murder in the fatal stabbing of 17-year-old Austin Metcalf at a high school track meet last year. He was sentenced to 35 years in prison. Anthony's legal team plans an appeal. 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
21: 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Everyday activities, walking to the mailbox, going up the stairs, talking on the phone, take more effort than they used to. You're short of breath more often. Flare-ups are happening more frequently. And slowly, life starts to feel smaller. Is this you? If your COPD symptoms are getting worse, there may be options that can help you breathe easier and get back to doing more of what matters to you. 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If your COPD is changing, it's time to have a conversation with your doctor. 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

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Call sign Warlord 6 here. General Ernie Andino, and I'm here with the Frontlines Report. It's the nation's largest military talk radio show, broadcasting out of our talk and going out nationwide, over 180 stations, loud and proud, coast to coast. Our mission, help tell the military story by way of those who help write it, so our citizens have a good understanding of our military and what we ask them to do. All right, team, before we get to anything else, you might remember that 2 weeks ago I mentioned that a Kurdish fighter I know, a young man, Mukri Yazdanpana, he had just survived an assassination attempt by Iranian agents, but he was gravely wounded. The good news is he's no longer on the verge of dying of wounds, but he's still in the ICU, he's still in a coma, and he's still in need of prayers. His father, also an old friend of mine, General Hussein Yazdanpana, he leads the Freedom Party of Iranian Kurdistan, and he commands the Kurdistan National Army in Iran. Well, he contacted me a few days ago to give me an update, and he said, as a commander, he's visited many of his wounded fighters, and every time he did, he felt pain. And now he's feeling the pain for his own son. Team, please keep Mukri and his family in your prayers. Right, next, let's talk leadership. We're going to talk leadership with our guests coming up later, too. But let's start with this. This week, the Vice Chief of Staff of the Army, General Chris LaNeve, he sent out a plainly worded two-page note to the force and to all retired Army generals, general officers, and this is not an uncommon thing, but in this particular communication, what I appreciated was its brevity and directness in just two short pages. He reminded all of us what our Army is for: defending the homeland, decisive war fighting, and projecting power onto and from land. And two specific comments I thought were worth repeating. First, he said, our Army must be disciplined, lethal, and relentless. It must be prepared to close with and destroy the enemy. Yeah, exactly. Second, he added, to prepare for modern war, soldiers must embrace a warrior mindset. We possess the grit to endure hardship and the courage to act honorably. Right. Well, I can tell you this. The soldiers I've been privileged to serve with in operational capacities absolutely had a warrior mindset. Sure, they weren't immune from complaining from time to time. Me too. But whenever it mattered, whenever there was a real mission to accomplish, and especially whenever an enemy was involved, they absolutely positively showed all of us their grit. In warfighter communities, no soldier ever wants to be the guy who can't suck it up. Case in point. It's common knowledge in the Army that among our hard-charging operational guys, their medical files are typically wafer thin. I mean, think of that. Surprised? Don't be, because these guys want to remain deployable. And the last thing they want is to be deemed medically non-deployable. So they tend to underreport injuries and ailments, and they choose instead to suck it up until they heal. I'm not saying this is right or wrong. I'm just saying it is. It's part of the warfighter culture. Sacrifice for the mission and the team is the accepted rule. You can't cut the mustard, you can't be part of the team. And team, this is call sign Warlord 6, General Ernie Andino. You're monitoring the Frontlines Report. So yeah, in large part, this is because of the warfighter culture. I mean, think of the photos you've seen of Marines or soldiers operating in extreme conditions, slogging it out in the rain, a cold MRE for dinner, trying to catch a few minutes of shut-eye while laying in the mud at the bottom of a foxhole, or somehow continuing to put one foot in front of the other for hours on end beneath 100-pound ruck and 117-degree heat, sharing what's left in their canteens, a whole year or more of that on the battlefield. Guys respect each other for having this type of grit. That's the warfighter culture. And other services have warfighters too, which is why many soldiers and Marines right now
are having a hard time understanding the reports of hardship and low morale amongst the sailors on the USS Abe Lincoln, which is deployed off of Iran. I mean, think of it their way. To a soldier who sweated 12 months on the battlefield, 9 months at sea seems kind of like a bargain. To a soldier or Marine living in the dust and hasn't had a shower in 3 weeks, a shortage of soap and toothpaste and deodorant on board a ship is, I don't know, it's par for the course for these guys. And to a soldier warming up his MRE beef stew packet over a flameless ration heater on the side of a road, reports of sailors inside a ship and out of the weather, by the way, complaining of long lines at dinner and small portions of hot chow, well, just doesn't seem so bad to these soldiers. Look, I'm not mocking conditions on the Abe Lincoln. Far from it. I appreciate that all living conditions for warfighters during any deployment are challenging conditions. But I am saying that the reported conditions on the Abe Lincoln cannot be best understood in a vacuum. So, culture has a role in this, but so does leadership, which is exactly why the CENTCOM commander, Admiral Cooper, flew out to the Abe Lincoln recently. As I like to say, a good indicator of what the boss considers important is where he physically locates himself. Cooper's obviously putting priority on solving any undue hardship and restoring morale on the Abe Lincoln. And all of this reminds me of one of the best books on leadership I've ever read, South by Ernest Shackleton. It's his account of his 1914 expedition to be the first crew to cross the continent of Antarctica, straight across the South Pole. It ended up being from 1914 to 1917. He led the HMS Endurance with her crew of 27 men and 69 dogs south into the Weddell Sea towards the Antarctic. And after just a month at sea, they were trapped solid by ice floes. They survived the next 10 months locked in ice and completely out of contact with civilization. Frigid temps, little food, extreme weather. And then the ship was crushed and sunk. And at that point, Shackleton and his crew, they carried off the boat whatever supplies they could left. And then they spent another 14 months surviving on the raw ice. And finally, when hope was completely gone, Shackleton, sensing the end of his men was at hand, he personally boarded a tiny lifeboat with five other men, launched it into a sliver of open water, and then sailed it across 800 miles of angry ocean towards a whaling station on the South Georgia Island. 16 days of vicious winds, towering waves, constant risk of capsizing, soaked to the bone and bailing water continuously. On the seventh day, they landed on the island. But they landed on the opposite side of the island from the whaling station. So here they are, totally exhausted, near death. But Shackleton himself, the leader of the expedition, again sacrificing himself for his men, set out on foot with only another man, one other guy, to cross the mountainous center of the island to reach the station. After 36 hours of inhuman hiking, the two men miraculously arrived at the station, emaciated, near death, bearded, matted hair. And then 128 days after Shackleton departed from his crew to find help, he returned to them with a rescue ship. And miraculously, every one of his crew of 27 men survived. And here's another miracle, and something you really need to read the book to appreciate. Over the crew's nearly three-year ordeal, facing certain death at every moment, there are plenty of opportunities for lesser teams to descend into infighting, indiscipline, poor morale, to fall apart, to refuse to work, to mutiny. But under Shackleton's steady leadership, none of that happened. How does anyone manage that? Read the book to see how Shackleton did it. Read it to learn how he kept the men on task and brought all of them home, despite the most extreme of conditions. All right, team, if a war is worth fighting, it's worth winning. This is call sign Warlord 6, General Ernie Audino with the Frontlines Report. I'm going to take a quick break, but I'll be right back with an old colleague, Army Lieutenant General, retired Jeff Buchanan,
former CG of the 5th Army. I've long admired him for his humility and his leadership. You don't want to miss him. Stick around.

0: 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He started guiding and teaching blind skiers in the 1980s. 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So he decided to do the same thing with scuba diving. 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
2: Hey, it's Jason Rantz. 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Chelan, Leavenworth, Westport, doesn't matter where you're headed, you're getting there on roads that are a construction nightmare right now. Lane closures, sudden stops on the freeway, detours that dump you into traffic you didn't expect. One second you're cruising, the next you're slamming the brakes because some dude ahead of you didn't see the cones in time. 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

0: Guidons, Guidons, call sign Warlord 6, General Ernie on the end of the front lines report. I'm honored to have with me today an old colleague, the former commanding general of 5th Army, also known as Ardorth, Lieutenant General Jeff Buchanan, multiple assignments to the sandbox, command and staff positions in the 82nd Airborne, 25th ID, 10th Mountain, 101st Airborne. A special note, 2 years after he retired, the House of Representatives asked Jeff to analyze the security challenges and cultural and leadership failures of the U.S. Capitol Police. So much of his recommendations, not all of them, were incorporated into legislation. So he's got a wide spectrum of experience from trigger pulling overseas to military support to civil authorities and domestic operations here in the continental United States. And he's an in-demand leadership coach and motivational speaker. You're going to love him. He's done a lot of other things, too. Welcome to the unit, General.
1: Thanks, Ernie. I appreciate it. It's always a great pleasure to see you, and it's an honor to join you today.
0: It's my privilege and honor. All right, let's get right down to it. We're going to talk leadership. I think it's a great topic for the audience. It's a great topic for anybody. So how do you define leadership?
1: You know, I speak to a lot of MBA classes, and when I do, I ask them a question. And my purpose is really just to get their creative juices flowing. So the first time I tried this, I got a bunch of stunned mullet looks when I asked the question. But the question was, you know, what do you think the difference is between leadership and management? And they just sat there and looked at me and I said, we're going to talk about this. So eventually I started pulling some answers out and I got a wide swath of answers from the group. But I was trying to help them understand, if you're in a graduate program, you know, you need to think and talk and apply this. This isn't just about taking notes and passing a test. And so I heard, you know, people knew that I was there to talk about leadership. And they said, well, leadership is good. Management is bad. You know, that was one answer. You get management. You manage things. You lead people. Well, I think that's a little closer. So at the end, I told them, look, I don't think this is a textbook definition, but I'm going to give you my perspective on it. Management is really about making stuff happen, but leadership is about influencing people to make stuff happen. And it's not that people are absent from a management equation, but they are the critical component of any leadership equation. And so it's not just the leader to lead, that relationship, but it's also peers, it's stakeholders, outside groups, constituents. And when you're a leader, you have an opportunity to influence all those people to make things happen. And so that's really what I think leadership is about.
0: Oh, it is all about making things happen, right? You remember the old Army, was it not really an acronym, but it was kind of one of the leadership mottos, be no do, right? Yeah. Do is the final one because you have to make stuff happen. Not only set the example and not only understand your profession, but now you got to make stuff happen.
1: Yep, absolutely.
0: Team is call sign Warlord 6, General Ernie Audino. You're monitoring the front lines report. Well, I'll tell you, you know, I'm an advocate of purpose because that is the when you articulate the why to the team, you know, you give them a task and a purpose. When you give them the why, though, that unshackles the individual brilliance of everybody on that team to come up with the best way. And you know, I love the Google mission statement, the original one years ago. And I think a military guy must have written this for Google, but it was organize the world's information to make it accessible. So if they left off the to make it accessible part, we just have more libraries, right?
1: Yeah. No, it's perfect. I think purpose is critical. And in fact, if you look at, you know, all the variations in our doctrine of commander's intent over the years, purpose is one that I think has been steady, and there's a good reason for it. In fact, even when our doctrine said that a commander's intent should include task, purpose, or should include the desired end state or the desired, the purpose and key tasks, I always left the key tasks off. You know, and it was my own choice to violate doctrine. But the reason I did it is because I wanted my subordinates to figure out how to achieve that end state if they understood the purpose.
0: I did the same thing. Yeah.
1: Can I tell you a quick story about purpose?
0: Yeah. So
1: this was a training situation, not in combat. I was a brigade S3 in the 101st. And we had a mission. We were at Myrtle Beach at the former Air Force base there. And we were supposed to do a long range air assault up to Fort Bragg, North Carolina. It's about 175 kilometers one way. And what we were going to do is seize an airfield. And the purpose was to bring in more troops. So we had to have a viable airfield at that point. The bad guys were similar to the Cortinian Liberation Front and their capabilities down at JRTC. So a bunch of guerrillas, but they had iron-sided weapons. They had Dishkas, heavy machine guns, and things like that. Well, the distance was so great that we could not bring all the combat power we needed to in one lift, even with all the aircraft we had. And we used 104 aircraft, but we needed two lifts to bring everybody in. And the distance was so great that we couldn't do it all at night, even though typically we'd want to go at night. The amount of hours that these guys, the pilots, were going to be flying under goggles, you know, violated regulation. So we were going to have to do a daytime air assault, and that was going to cause a problem. So in the end, because the purpose was all about seizing that airfield so we could bring on additional combat power, we did false insertions. You know, we landed at other places, had the dust rays, and then went and actually landed where we were intending to. And we offset. Instead of landing right on top of the airfield, we offset, which, again, our preference was land on top of it. But because it was daylight and these guys had these weapons, they could have shot down one of our helicopters on the runway. We could still accomplish the task. We could seize the airfield, but we couldn't accomplish the purpose if we had a wrecked Blackhawk. So we had to offset. And I briefed that to our corps commander, who was not real happy with our decision until he understood why we were doing it. So anyway, and it ended up working fine, you know, but because the purpose is dominant, you know, if you're seizing a bridge so that you can keep the enemy from going across it, that's a different purpose than if you're seizing the bridge so that, you know, you can retain mobility for yourself, because keeping the enemy from going across it, you might end up blowing it up. You know, so purpose is critical.
2: Oh, yeah. And it enhances agility, too. You know, not every decision has to be run up the flagpole, right?
1: And, right. That's exactly right. If you empower your subordinates to accomplish the intent, you know, they understand the purpose, let them go. The guy at the pointy end of the spear has a better feel for conditions usually than somebody back in a command post. And if they're empowered to figure out go left or right, they're going to always choose the right thing.
2: I remember General Vines, when I landed in Iraq with these teams to be inserted with the, you know, indigenous forces, he was getting each one of these teams aside, and he gave us some great advice. And it was really fantastic. He goes, you know, where you're going, there's no schooled solution. That's why these teams are built of some experienced guys with rank. But if you have to make a decision that's within my intent, you make it. And if you get hauled on the front page of the Washington Post, I'll be right there with you. And that was the best guidance we could have received. All right, team, PCCs are complete. Call sign Warlord 6, General Ernie Audino, the Frontlines Report. We're going to take a quick break, but Lieutenant General Jeff Buchanan and I will be right back. Stay up on the net.
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0: All right, team Boots and Saddles, this call sign Warlord 6, General Ernie Audino at the Front Lines Report. I'm honored to have with me Lieutenant General Jeff Buchanan, former commanding general of 5th Army, and we're talking leadership. It's news you can use. Well, all right, General. So we talked about the importance of purpose and a lot of other things. Can you distinguish between the function of leadership and the traits of a good leader? Because I think we confuse that a lot.
1: Sure. If you go back to my definition, which again is not a textbook one, but leadership is influencing people to make things happen. The traits are all related to how do you get that influence and how do you make things happen? Being decisive, being humble. Humility is a critical trait, especially the higher you move up the flagpole. And we confuse humility a lot because sometimes we confuse it with modesty. I think Maya Angelou had a quote, which is one of my favorites on the subject. She said, you don't want modesty, you want humility. Humility is not thinking less of yourself. It's thinking of yourself less. So when you come into a room as a humble leader, we're coming to a room, and even though that person may in fact be the smartest guy in the room, he doesn't assume that he is. And he opens up his ears, or she opens up her ears, to listen to what others have to say. And what I found is, you know, the higher I moved up, the less expert I became in one subject area. I had to have a bunch of experts around me. But if I started off a conversation, if we got a new task, a new mission, and if I started off a conversation with, okay, here's what I think, what do you think? I've already limited what people are going to come back. What I had to learn to do was say, okay, what do you guys think? What's the problem that we're trying to solve? What are some ways that we should solve it? And open it up that way. And then I could get better options. And sometimes I always had my own instinct about what option we were going to go, but sometimes I changed my mind based on what I learned, or I modified the option. And the humility enabled me to be decisive. It wasn't that I was, you know, we never took a vote or anything like that. It was going to be my decision and I was going to own it. But I found that if I became a better listener and I was humble about it, that I would get more options and have a deeper understanding of the problem we're trying to solve.
0: I couldn't agree more. I think the stereotypical military leader, you know, for the average American citizen is somebody who's stiff, unbending, we're disciplined, sure, regimented, inflexible, maybe even a little arrogant. My experience couldn't possibly be further from the truth. Sure, there are some guys like that. And maybe I've been like that, you know, at times. I accept that fact. But I didn't want to be that way. And the truth of the matter is the military gives us, for example, battle staffs, right? For a reason. When we receive missions, the part of the military decision-making process is expose that mission to the team and say, guys, generate some ways to do this, some courses of action, and let's talk about it. Because I accept I'm not the smartest guy in the room. And yeah, we get 3, 4, 5 good courses of action. We test them, suitability, feasibility, acceptability, and war game them and make a decision to vote. And now the buck's on you.
1: Yeah, I think there's a key insight there too. And that is successful leaders don't just surround themselves with a bunch of people who think exactly like them. You know, so I learned this, maybe one of the most important things I took away from being a joint task force commander was to bring in people from other services on my team. My deputy, you know, like when I went to Puerto Rico for Hurricane Maria, my deputy was an Air Force guy. I, even though the core of my staff was Army, because I was building on that, I had key people from all services. And, you know, I mean, I had 4 large ships under my command, but I didn't understand the details of replenishment and how often we were going to have to do this. And so I could look to my Navy guy and say, okay, what's the best way we can employ this asset, get the most use out of it, and not screw up our timelines because we have to pull it out to give it fuel and water, things like that. Things that I didn't have those kind of details on. But it starts with recognizing that if you want a diverse set of options, you got to surround yourself with a diverse team. I always went out of my way to get an aide who was, you know, the aide is going to be a young guy, but I listened to my aide. I wanted an aide who was going to speak up because that dude was a digital native. I'm not, you know, and he, I guarantee he was going to understand how to use social media and things like that, that that is hard for me, but I could get great options just talking to the young guy who looks at the world in a different way.
0: And, you know, along these lines, you know, one of the things that I would do is the end of every day, my last meeting of the day was with the sergeant major. All right. What'd we screw up today, sergeant major? All right. And then the last meeting of the week, you know, was after him was the chaplain. All right, chaplain. All right. What's happening? All right. What do we need to do better?
1: Yeah. Let me tell you a story about a guy that I brought in. He volunteered his services, but this gets to the heart of screwing something up. And which is a great way to learn from other people when you see a big mistake. So I'm going to share one of mine. Hurricane Maria, we go down there and, you know, I was a big believer in what you and I would know as battlefield circulation. We started calling it disaster area circulation so the papers wouldn't get all spun up. You know, but probably 5 or 6 days a week, I was away from San Juan. I was in a helicopter. I was going to the towns that were hit hardest, needed the most help. I worked with the mayors to understand their problems. I always brought the FEMA guy with me, either the federal coordinating officer or his deputy. And we would go to places and visit these people. And so along the way, one guy that was a friend of mine that was in Iraq, same time we were just talking about under J.R. Vines, he's an old MP colonel, but he had long retired and he was working for the Department of Justice in Puerto Rico. And he didn't work for me, but he came in and volunteered his services. How about if I come in every night and just sit down with your team and just give you the word on the street, things that I'm learning and seeing? I said, that'd be awesome. It sort of as a extra cultural insights. And after about a week of doing these disaster area circulations, he came in and said, man, you're screwing up. I said, what are you talking about? He said, you visited 5 blue mayors in a row and you haven't touched a red one. I said, what's a blue mayor? I had no clue. Yeah. So I learned all about the politics in Puerto Rico, the red and the blue. You know, the governor was from the blue party. And I paid no attention to that. I just went to the places I thought needed help. But the red was the opposition, like the mayor of San Juan. He said, you got to go to both or you're going to, you know, you're sending the wrong message. And sure enough, when I would go to the red party mayors, I would get an earful. You know, it's different than when I'm going to the governor's team. And so that was just a valuable insight, something I just couldn't see because I didn't understand.
0: You know, I guess the first time I really had a lot of folks from different services and agencies, you know, with me on a daily basis was when I was at the National War College. That was the first time. And I remember you know, we had guys from the ATF there, FBI, CIA, I understand all that. And then we had a guy from the DOE, Department of Energy, one day. And I said, hey, nothing for nothing, but why are you here? And he goes, well, we make the bombs. I'm like, okay. All right. I understand it now. I understand. Right. But the really good thing was, these guys, not only were they all at the top of their game in their respective portions of life, their professions, but they came in with great insights, new perspectives on problems we were trying to tackle. You know, it was the first time I had ever served with Coasties. I could not have begun to tell you how they saw life, but they were there to help me see it from their perspective. Yeah.
1: And that enables you to make better decisions. You know, right. You get a wider perspective and you still, like we just said, you still got to make the decision. You still got to own it. You're going to be decisive. But if you're headed down a course of action that is just cooked up solely in your own brain without any input, may not be as good as one you could have if you listen to others.
0: That's right. Yeah, that's why, you know, the emperor has no clothes, right? We got to watch for that at all times. All right, team, mount up, call sign, Warlord 6, General Ernie on the end of the Frontlines Report. Lieutenant General Jeff Buchanan and I are going higher, but we'll be right back. Charlie Mike.
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0: All right, team, fire for effect. Let's call sign Warlord 6, General Ernie on the end of the front lines report. We've got a solid wingman today, the former commanding general of 5th Army, Lieutenant General Jeff Buchanan. We're talking leadership. All right, Jeff, I got to ask you, tell me about awful orders.
1: You know, Ernie, we learned when we were young that you shouldn't obey an unlawful order. And so we got the parameters for that. We learned it many times. But one of the toughest things is you can get orders that are awful, not necessarily unlawful. You have a duty to obey it. So let me set the stage for you. It was 2005 and six. I was a brigade commander and had gotten kind of plucked out of that to run all the transition teams for the Iraqi Special Police Commando Division. And the only thing police about these dudes was their name. I mean, it was essentially an urban light infantry raid force. You know, in the middle of the night, we went snatched a lot of bad dudes out of their bed. Early on, it was mostly Al-Qaeda targets. And then later on, kind of drifted a little bit more to those run by the Iranian-backed militias. But they were all over the place, and me and my teams were there with them. And our job was to what we call bring coalition effect. So it might be medevac, it might be fires, clear battle space. Hey, they're coming into your area. Don't shoot us, you know, because a lot of that happened without a lot of detailed coordination.
0: Totally.
1: As you well know. So anyway, and my teams were, you know, three Humvees, usually 11 guys on a team, and we were all over the place, all the tour spots, Fallujah, Ramadi, Mosul, Samarra, Talafer, all, you know, the South Qadas of Baghdad, all these bad spots. That's where we spent our time. We didn't own battle space, but we would go to all these different things based on a target. You know, you get some report of a target and we'd go get this dude. Well, at that time, we got an order from the palace at Camp Victory for all the forces in theater that any coalition convoy had to keep a 50-meter bubble around their vehicles.

0: And, you know, this was a well-met order because one of the greatest killers at the time was suicide bombs, car bombs, or SVBIDs, as we called them. But a guy would load up a truck with explosives, run into one of our convoys and blow it up. And so this order comes out that we got to keep all these vehicles away. Well, that was really the favorite tactic used by Al-Qaeda and Jund al-Sunnah and these different groups that were Sunni based. And it made perfect sense if you were operating in Fallujah, you know, or Samarra or someplace where these groups were based. But at the same time, the greatest killer on certain areas in Iraq was what we called EFPs, or explosively formed projectiles. Those were made, you know, the technology was perfected in Iran. It was exported to the militias in Iraq. And they would bury one of these EFPs in a trash pile on the side of the road, call it with a cell phone remotely to arm it when a coalition convoy was coming, and it would go off the heat signature, deadly, shoot out a molten piece of copper that could actually blow through an M1 tank.
1: Self-forging.
0: Imagine what it did to Humvees. But our tactics, when we were operating in those areas where these guys were fundamentally different. We would hug traffic. We'd mix it in with traffic because they could never get a separation and arm their EFP if we were mixed in with traffic. If we were in Fallujah, we kept people away. If we're here in Sadr City, we're going to be hugging traffic. So I get this order as a brigade commander that I have to keep everybody away. And, you know, I really had two choices up front. I could follow the order and get some of my guys killed for no reason, you know, in these areas where the EFP was going to be the threat. Or I could just disobey the order. And if I disobeyed the order, I could keep my guys alive. But now I'm teaching them it's okay to disobey orders, and that's a bad thing. What I ended up doing was the third course of action, which was tell my guys we're going to operate the same way we're going to operate, and now go back to my higher headquarters and ensure shared understanding and explain all this to them and why we're doing this. And I mean, they weren't evil people. They just didn't live on the street every day like I did in these different areas. And so it was different conditions depending on where you were. And they were getting a bunch of reports from Ramadi about bad things. And so, you know, they built their orders based on that. And so they modified it, you know, when I went back to them. But there's ways to handle it. When you get an awful order, you know, initially your default should be to follow it, but then figure out, hey, if it's because of a lack of understanding, maybe I can affect it.
1: Well, you're right. I mean, leaders have to have courage too, not just to step foot into certain death, right? But to go to their boss and tell their boss, no, you're wrong on this, and here's why. And you're not being arrogant or disrespectful. It's your duty to do that. And you've got to have the spine and the willingness to take the heat, because half the time you're going to take some serious heat for that.
0: But shared understanding is critical. If you're going to have commander's intent, and we think shared understanding is the responsibility of the leader at the top. We got to have shared understanding of my intent all the way down. It's also the responsibility of subordinates.
1: Yeah.
0: Because sometimes the leaders come up with an intent or a task that is not going to be successful based on the conditions you're seeing. So you're exactly right.
1: Totally. Yeah.
0: Have the courage to go back and say, hey, this doesn't make sense, and here's why.
1: I got a million examples myself. But the one I'm going to mention, it kind of has more to do with this almost a strategic level of effect, because there was a general order for all of theater that Americans weren't supposed to set foot in any mosques, you know, through all of Iraq. And my Peshmerga Brigade took 22 KIA with 60 wounded. I remember the first guy we lost was in Tikrit, was with him when it happened. And then my counterpart says, you know, we still had several hours to go to get back to our base area, right? And he goes, you know, we're going to go to the funeral tomorrow, because they try to bury their dead within 24 hours. You know, middle of the night. I'm like, yeah, obviously you're going to do that, right? And got back to the safe house. I mean, might have got an hour of sleep, and you know, somebody swings by, one of the guys, Peshmerga, picked me up, and I had time to think about it. And I'm like, man, that's a general order. We're going to go to a mosque. And I'm thinking, I'm sure life is much clearer inside the air-conditioned embassy than it is out here in the dust. And if I don't go, That's going to create a real problem with my rapport, my ability to help lead this group of Peshmerga. No, I got to do this. And I'm proud to do it. I'm going to do it. I was going to do it on any level, right? But that was the mental calculus I had to go through. And later on, I had to have these conversations with people. There are things that we have to do, and you're just going to have to accept, because out here on the street, it's a lot different from the way it is back there in the embassy. Yeah. Well, hey, let's shift to something. We've got about 2.5 minutes left, maybe 3 minutes. What's the biggest mistake you see leaders making?
0: I think that they think they have to own, they have to be so directive and decisive that they aren't open to input from others. And so they go in and here's my decision without asking for input. And we talked about the criticality of humility. So the biggest mistake I see is a lack of humility. You know, it can be arrogance, but it's an assumption that you're going to come up with the best answer and you're going to do it in a hurry. And so that's one that whenever I work with leaders, especially in industry, I talk to them about assembling a team, trying to make the best decisions for all, but being open to input from others. Yeah, in the end, you're going to have to make the decision and you're going to have to own it. And I'm not suggesting we should take a vote about this. But if you're open to input from others, you're probably going to make better decisions.
1: No doubt. Yeah. And your best single piece of advice to young leaders?
0: Be a good listener. Fight to be a listener. Listen to understand. Don't listen to respond.
1: I agree with that. All right. You're going to tell us about boot camp, your leadership boot camp, and your book and everything else that's going on.
0: Yeah, if you come to my website, which is jeffreysbuchanan.com, you can find out details on the boot camp, but it's based here in the mountains of southeastern Arizona. And we talk about different aspects of leadership, but we actually put them to use. For example, the horse part is really all about communication. You can't bullshit a horse. And so when you learn that and you're dealing with a horse, communication is critical. So that's about the boot camp. The book I wrote, the working title, it still is not yet published. It's under contract, but it's, The Eye of the Storm, Leadership During Crises. And it's going to be part of the AUSA book program. It's being published by University of North Georgia Press. What I did is I took my own insights about leadership and developed about 15 key insights. I interviewed a bunch of other people, got their insights in. So I think it'll be fun to read. And it's applicable to all audiences, not just military ones.
1: And it's going to be available on Amazon, I take it, right?
0: Absolutely.
1: Everywhere else. All right. General, thanks so much. What a pleasure. Great catching up with you. I hope we can have you back because this is a great message for the audience. There's so much more to say. Never enough time to say it. All right. Target, target, target. We're mission complete for this week. Thanks for monitoring the Frontlines Report. Until next week, remember this. The secret to finding meaning in life is serving a higher purpose. The secret to happiness is freedom. And the secret to freedom is courage. Keep serving a higher purpose and stay courageous. It's call sign Warlord 6, General Ernie Audino. Signing off the net.

0: 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I just want to warn you, traffic is tough out there.
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10: Calling out Canada, I'm Pam Puzo, Fox News. President Trump is reacting to Canada's plan to impose reciprocal tariffs on the U.S. The trade war escalated this weekend after talks collapsed and the U.S. announced 50% tariffs on $20 billion of Canadian goods.
11: The products affected range from wine to hockey sticks to cement. The president has accused Canada of unfair trading practices for some U.S. products like cars, alcohol, and cheese, limiting American access to these markets. President Trump saying on Truth Social, Canada wants the benefits of being a state without being one. They've also charged our great farmers for many years massive amounts of tariffs. No more. But Canadian Prime Minister Mark Carney says the U.S. had asked for too much and offered too little. He says the U.S. had proposed measures restricting Canada's ability to have trade deals with other countries, which he says was unacceptable.
10: Fox's Madeline Rivera. More economic pain is heading Iran's way. Treasury Secretary Scott Bessent is expected to announce new sanctions tomorrow. This amid continued tensions over the Strait of Hormuz.
12: Iran's leaders are issuing new statements hinting at what they claim will be a new post-war order in the Gulf, which could leave the U.S. sidelined. Iran's parliamentary speaker, Mohammed Ghalibaf, writing on X, quote, "We've received numerous messages from neighboring countries about shaping new security arrangements and economic cooperation in the region. The United States put the security of every single one of its allies at such risk through bullying and pure disregard for their interests for the sake of Israel." But the president, Masoud Pezeshkian, for instance, said that it might be time to, quote, end the war.
10: Fox's Jonathan Hunt. 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
30: 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We got a ton to get to this hour. It turns out we live in a very small world. Someone who had their car hit, allegedly, by the House Democrat, Krista Perez, turns out he's a listener. And he will stop by to tell us what he experienced and whether or not Krista Perez has his vote. I'm a guess she's not going to get his vote. But first, speaking of driving, maybe irresponsibly, that's what's trending, brought to you by the Sunset Auto Family.
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30: We have this story up right now at SeattleRed.com. Most normal people at this point understand what the term 8647 means. I mean, there's some people who want to pretend that they don't know what it means, that it's not very clearly a threat against the president and being used in a way with the intent of either threatening the president or trolling the president with a threat. Now, I don't think everyone who uses the term is a literal danger to the president, but we understand the inappropriate nature of 8647. Now, you have, under certain circumstances, the right to say 8647. Again, it kind of depends on the context. But in Washington State, turns out you're not supposed to have that as a personalized license plate. And yet, the Department of Licensing issued a personalized plate that spells out 8647, despite the fact that having a personalized plate is supposed to go through a human sensor. Let's call it that. They're supposed to look all this up before deciding that this is an appropriate license plate. Now, the plate itself that has been driving in North Seattle spells 6 out, but then has the number 8 and 47. So it says the number 8, then S-I-X, then the number 47. So the intent is pretty clear. Now, you might say, Jason, how do you know this is a political person at all? I think that's fair, right? I mean, it could mean all sorts of different things, or there could be enough question for me to say, well, I can't definitively say that this person knows what it means. Okay, fair enough. But I am looking at a photo of the car that someone took and gave to us. Next to the 8647 personalized license plate, there's a bunch of stickers that say no ICE, arrest Geo Group. something about Donald Trump making money off of toilets or something. It says DJ Drumpf eats from a gold toilet. Is it fair to say we don't have to question his political ideology? Is that a fair assessment we can all just agree with? Now, the reason why I find this interesting is not because I think this individual driver, who seems crazy, frankly, but not because he means harm to the president. Like, pushing all of that aside, I know that this is just simply against the rules. And so I reached out to the Department of Licensing and I asked them, look, this is supposed to go through a human review. Are you telling me that this went through a human review and is permissible under the rules? Because I know that you're not supposed to put things that aren't even considered threatening, but insulting or negative towards individual politicians. You're not supposed to have that up on your license. And dare I argue that if this were something that made fun of Joe Biden, it would not have been given the green light. Now, according to the spokesperson, they said all applications are reviewed and processed by a staff member. So in other words, this was not a computer error, right? This was a state employee who read 8647, considered it, and was all like, all good. All good. They said, we review for all possible readings or inferences, including in reverse, as seen in a rearview mirror. Part of the DOL HQ review is using the Urban Dictionary to find slang and alternative meanings when staff question the configuration. I guess they didn't question the configuration of this one. They say they examine every possible reading of a requested configuration, flip all the characters so they can review it, blah, blah, blah, blah, blah. Even crowdfunding or crowdsourcing, what the term might mean. And yet, this somehow didn't catch the attention of the individual who reviewed it. And the most telling part came in how long it took them to respond to my question. So I had this story for a while. And I reached out to the DOL because I was like, hey, I'd like some basic information before I go ahead and put this all out. They did confirm, by the way, that they are responsible for it. It went out in April of this year. So it's been driving for, what was that, six-ish months or so? They said, we haven't received any complaints. We did, however, review the plate and late last week determined it does not meet the rule. We sent a letter to the plate owner on Monday canceling the plate. Think that driver's going to find our article and he's going to blame me. Fair enough. I guess I'm responsible. But here's what was telling. I emailed them asking about this on August 5th. Today is 17th. So I emailed them on August 5th. They got back to me actually rather quickly, say, hey, we're confirming receipt of your email. We're going to get back to you soon. The next day, I sent a follow-up that said, we're going to get you an answer. And this was like on a Friday. We're going to get you an answer the early part of next week. It's like, okay, fair enough. I sent the email, I think, late in the evening or later in the afternoon. I think I was off the next day anyway. So it's okay. I can wait until Monday. I doubt anyone else has this story. Monday comes, no response. Tuesday comes, no response. I'm like, hey, just following up. And then all of a sudden, they're like, oh, we expect to get you an answer by the end of the week. Like, whoa, what's going on? You said something completely different twice now. What gives? And then they didn't get back to me. And so finally I asked again. And this was on Friday of last week. Yeah, hey, guys, can I get an update? And then they gave everything and I learned that they had sent out that letter on Monday. They were doing, it's pretty obvious, right? They were trying to address this issue before responding to me. Because they think that takes away at least some of the story, that they violated their own rules. They allowed this to move forward and didn't do anything. And I suppose I understand their perspective. I'm not necessarily upset. I just found it kind of funny that they couldn't just say, yeah, our bad. And by the way, we're going to reach out to this person. We're going to ask them or tell them that it's no longer valid. We'll send them new. How does that even work? And do you think he's going to try and come up with something else? Like, they're not going to give you a refund is my guess. So however much, I have no idea how much it costs to get a personalized license. What is it, probably $100 or something like that? He's going to try to sneak in something else.
0: I mean, there's probably lots of different combinations of letters and numbers you could do.
30: And if you didn't catch 8647, and you apparently Googled it and looked it all up, which again, they say the person didn't understand what it meant. Oh, okay, right. The biggest.
0: Is this James Comey?
30: Right. It was like, it's James Comey's aunt who's in charge. But how do you not know what 8647 means at this point? I get if you didn't know what it meant prior to the James Comey indictment. Like, okay, fine. I'll give you that.
0: Yeah, that was a huge story, though.
30: It was everywhere. And you don't think that the DOL, no one there paid attention to that? I find that very hard to believe. And so my guess is someone knew exactly what it meant. It did not offend them, and they decided to move it forward. And only now are they pulling it back because they got, quote unquote, in trouble with the press. That's it. And by press, I mean us. Because you think anyone else is covering this story? There's zero chance anyone touches this story. And kudos to the person who took the photo in North Seattle and contacted us and gave us the permission to use the photo so we can go ahead and, get on this story. Because I do think it's important. This, to me, because at the end of the day, like, look, I don't think this guy poses any sort of threat. I just think he's a crazy liberal. It creates, number one, a toxic culture in society that we're all better off pushing back against. It just does. It's a twist, especially given the fact that someone two times tried to assassinate the president. Once him even getting shot. We should not be making jokes about this, number one. Number two, you've got rules. I'm going to ensure that you apply them equally because I don't think they are applied equally. I do think that if this was some sort of Biden reference, that it would have been stopped immediately. If it was a license plate that said, let's go Brandon, I think it would have been stopped immediately. They would have known that reference. But when it comes to 8647, I don't think they cared all that much. And so I'm going to put them on the spot and I want them to apply the rules equally. Either get rid of the rules or apply them equally. You can choose. That said, can we not do the whole personalized plate things? Because, well, you're an adult, man. What are we doing here?
0: They really are so corny.
30: It's lame. Don't put bumper stickers on your car like this. I mean, this is insane. It looks like a NASCAR for mental illness. You don't need all of these different stickers up there. And we don't need to know your personal politics on absolutely everything. You don't get extra points because you say something that I agree with. I don't care that your kid is an honor roll student. Cool. Everyone's an honor roll student at this point. You have to be. Otherwise, they accuse you of white supremacy. So who cares?
0: Occasionally, you'll see one that's like, okay, that's pretty funny. But
30: every once in a while. But you know you're never taking that bumper sticker off, right? It's there forever.
0: Oh, yeah.
30: And so the cool little meme sticker that you got up there doesn't mean anything in a year. It's still going to be there. And everyone's going to be like, what does that mean? What, do the Macarena. The hell does that? What's the Macarena?
0: So you're not going to want that Kerry Edwards 04 campaign sticker on the corner, right?
30: I mean, they're just these people. I can't. Okay. We got the photo up. I do hope you'll look at the photo because it's funny in a sad and mentally ill kind of way. SeattleRed.com is where you can go to check it out. SeattleRed.com. Let's find out what else is trending.
1: What's trending in Tacoma?
30: I guess we're supposed to pretend that there is a hunger strike underway at the ICE facility in Tacoma, the Northwest Processing Center, because La Resistencia is telling us that pretty much everyone inside, they're choosing not to eat. Number one, it's not true. They're still eating. I guarantee you they're still eating. They're just not going to their designated breakfast, lunch, and dinner times to eat. But I guarantee you they're still eating, number one. Because you know what? This is not the first hunger strike we've had there. We've had dozens of them. And somehow, weirdly, they are alive, I think. Did any of them die? And are they just hungry? Does this mean, no, I'm eating. I'm just still hungry. I'm not eating until satiation.
0: Maybe they're just really fat. So it's like a very long strike.
30: To me, this just sounds like intermittent fasting and cost-saving measures at the facility. So I actually think this is a good thing. But it's being done so that they can have two members of Congress show up and then use this as an opportunity to highlight the unsafe conditions. We need to close this place down. We got it. They say 140 detainees are refusing food in protest of the conditions there. Marcos Angel Hernandez spoke with Cairo 7 to describe his experience after his father was detained by ICE. He says the center is a depressing place. Unlike all of the prisons that are just really uplifting, it's this location. It's just such a bummer, man.
2: Let's go check if he's there. And we go, and his car is there. Everything that he bought, all the materials is all there, but it's just not here. It's honestly kind of scary. It's just a depressing place. Yeah. And it's like very, like, you can tell it just drains everybody.
30: It's a jail. It's a facility where you're being held because you're in this country illegally. And on top of that, you committed a crime and or you were ordered to be deported.
0: It's like, where's the spa?
30: If you want that, you got to go to the Monroe Correctional Facility. I think they got one over there. Man, it's really depressing here. Like, you're in a cell and you can't just leave and stuff. It's like, oh my God, no one deserves this. Okay. So protesters have been showing up. This is what they do professionally. Here's one named Josefina.
3: We have been an organization for over 12 years. We've supported on average a dozen hunger strikes a year. This year, this is the 20th hunger strike that we are supporting.
30: Did the other ones stop? I mean, seriously, an honest question. You're telling me this is the 20th hunger. Okay, fair enough. How'd the other ones end? So they just stopped and they started to eat again? Isn't that defeating the whole purpose of a hunger strike? What's the purpose of a hunger strike if you're going to end up eating? And it really is an intermittent
0: fast. Isn't
30: the whole
0: point, like, there's only two ways it can end. You get what you want or you die.
30: That's the only thing that's possible. And note they're saying hunger strike. They're not thirsting. They're not thirsty at all. They're drinking as much water. Are they having protein shakes? Is that a way they think they're getting? Is soup considered? Can you eat soup on a hunger strike? Because it's suspended in liquid.
0: Yeah, that's cheating.
30: That's my point. I think they're cheating. It's like, here's a protein shake. You said you weren't eating. This is with a straw. Do you eat with a straw?
0: Only water. You can't have any calories in the drink. So.
30: You can't have water either. It's supposed to be a strike. You're supposed to be suffering. It's someone who, you know, is getting involved. The best part is when someone is engaged in these kinds of very performative acts, but you find out they're a hunger strike between 6 a.m. and 6 p.m. That's all we mean. Afterwards, you know, it's all out. I still go to the commissary. I'm still getting my little noodles. Congress members Maxine Dexter, the Democrat from Oregon, who previously said she wanted to have sex with Donald Trump. People, I guess, forget that. She hopes we forget that. Emily Randall, the member of Congress from Washington, whom everyone forgets. They spoke with Cairo as well.
4: They misled us about who is on a hunger strike and what the status of that was.
5: Yeah.
4: I mean, it makes it very hard to parse what is actually happening in these facilities when we are hearing separate accounts.
30: Oh, so you see the facility saying, yeah, they're not on a hunger strike. La Resistencia, which supports open borders and wants to close ICE detention and does not believe in any immigration enforcement. They're against all deportation. All deportation. They're the ones you're listening to, ICE facilities saying this isn't really happening. And then you got, again, Emily Randall and Maxine Dexter out there saying, well, you know, shows you that we need to have more access. We got to figure that. It's all a scam. Folks, it's all a scam. Jackson, it's a scam. They're eating, okay? Can we just stop with this nonsense? Stop it. In fact, this makes me want to, here's the simple way. You don't like what's the food situation is here? Awesome. We're deporting you tomorrow. You will be somewhere else tomorrow and you can eat to your heart's content. We don't care what you eat there. All the empty carbs you want, go there. That's my other favorite part about all these stories. Like, we don't like the kind of food that's served. It's a jail. What are you expecting? You get one Michelin-starred chef, not two. This is ridiculous. We want culturally appropriate food. I don't even know what you can do for that in an immigration jail. They can have a cuisine. They set up like a buffet and each little section has different parts of the world represented. What are they supposed to do? Here's the sushi spot. Although I would not trust sushi at a jail center. I feel like that's probably not the freshest fish. Here's the Mexican station. Here's the Asian section. Like, come on. It's only every time we go see any of these people, they somehow get fatter during these things. Let's find out what else is trending.
31: What's trending? Let's get political.
30: Eric Swalwell is back in the news. I do kind of feel bad on this story because we're now learning more about him swiping right on Fang Fang. And it turns out there was a lot of swiping right. A lot of it. Some of it is called, I saw one headline about how he had a drug-fueled sexcapade with her. He was on Ambien that he took before she knocked on his door to hook up. Do you count that as drug-fueled?
0: I mean, I guess drug-fueled. That's not really what comes to mind.
30: No, you're thinking they're doing cocaine and then hooking up. Dude took an Ambien because he wanted to get to bed, and then she knocks on the door and is like, Fang Fang's here. Is like, okay, I'm about to pass out. Let's figure this out quickly. Apparently, he hooked up with her a number of times. The records were declassified by the Trump administration. They were just released by the White House Government Transparency Task Force. And it details two FBI interviews with Eric Swalwell. One in May of 2015, and again in March of 2016, conducted as part of a bigger investigation, a broader investigation about Fang Fang's dealings with illicit campaign contributions, which apparently were part of funneling interns into his office. And they say over at Fox, during the first interview, Swalwell told agents that he had physical relations with Fang Fang on a, quote, handful of occasions. Physical relations. Just say you had sex. You have to say, it's almost like he thinks he's trying to fool someone with that kind of language. It's like, oh, they won't know. I'm technically telling the truth, but they're not going to know I'm talking about sex. They say their last encounter occurred in March of 2015. He joined Congress in 2013. You can see why having sex with a Chinese spy 2 years after getting into office is seen as controversial. In a second interview, he described multiple encounters, including one in which Fang Fang arrived at his apartment, banging on his door, and the two subsequently hooked up after Swalwell had taken a powerful sleep medication. The former congressman indicated he had little recollection of the event. Ambien will do that. The sad part is, for his ego, she was all like, I don't remember it either. It's like, how much Ambien did you take? I didn't take any Ambien. I was drinking coffee. I had to stay awake. I just don't remember anything. They say the records indicated they probably occurred before Swalwell was elected to Congress. Fang left after a couple hours. Swalwell barely remembers the event because he had taken Ambien prior to Fang arriving, according to an interview summary from the FBI. He told investigators he considered his physical relationship with Fang Fang casual while maintaining the two had never dated and, quote, never had a romantic relationship. It was a booty call. Who amongst us haven't done that with spies? How do you not realize you're honeypotted? And then number two, she wasn't that pretty. I don't understand that honeypot. Is that the way you get out of suspecting someone is involved in a honeypot situation? Like, she's not that hot. This is theoretically plausible for me to get this person on my own.
0: And it's always awkward when you see these like men in power like destroy their lives, and you see the girl and you're like, really?
30: Right. I mean, and that's Jackson talking. 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
0: I'm just like, well, my fiance is gorgeous. 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
30: Folks, that was him trying to save himself. 1-800-465-8770 if you want to send me a text. 1-800-465-8770. 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
30: Thank you so much for tuning in. I really do appreciate it. As much as I have worries about the midterms for Republicans, especially on the House, and again, I do not believe that the Republicans will be able to hang on to the House. That does not mean we don't try our best, because we can still win individual races that can be won. Some of that is just defending the incumbents who are running. Others, just making sure that we can beat vulnerable Democrats like Marie Glusenkamp Perez in Washington's third. I can't say that I'm not loving the infighting in the Democratic Party right now between the socialists and the Democrats who are progressive, or the Democrats in leadership. What you're generally seeing are moderate Democrats calling all of this out because they're the targets. They're the ones most likely to lose in this infighting. The base of the party, the activists within the party, socialists, who aren't even Democrats, they're the ones who are not just organized, but they actually vote. And everybody else, not really. And so if you're a moderate Democrat and you're going up against a socialist in the primary, you're especially worried. You might not be worried if you get to the general, but you get worried in the primary. And we've seen plenty of more moderate or quote-unquote mainstream Democrats in New York, in Denver, lose, or Colorado really, lose to their challengers. Now, tomorrow, you've got Jared Moskowitz, who is a moderate Democrat, generally speaking. I kind of like him. We were on a panel together. The people have noticed that he's funny. And I said, well, Jews, we're funny people. We're quick on our feet. But you know, generally speaking, again, he's been willing to call out the wokeness on his side. He's going up against a pretty far leftist slash socialist. We'll see how he ends up doing. Florida's a little bit of a different beast. Tomorrow's the real last high profile socialist challenger of this season. But the Democrats are hoping that they can take control of the House, maybe even the Senate, off of the momentum of the socialists and the organizational prowess of the socialists. And then once they're in power, push the socialists aside as if the socialists will just go ahead and say, I just wanted to get into office and now I'm not going to care about any of my big picture issues. I'm not going to talk about any of those big ticket items that I promised on the campaign trail. I'll just get behind Hakeem Jeffries. I'll get behind Chuck Schumer. That's not going to happen. You know how we know it's not going to happen? You can look at the Tea Party. Tea Party, at least, were actual conservatives. They actually were Republicans. We're dealing with folks who are not Democrats. Their voters, some of who fall for some of this stuff, might be Democrats who fall in line with some of these promises of everything being free and the world being a better place because of blah, blah, blah, blah, blah. But the socialists believe what it is they say. They are against police, prisons, borders, rich people, business, capitalism. They actually hold those views. They're going to try to legislate that way. And there's infighting going on that's upsetting some of the folks who are either far to the left, but not quite socialist, or so desperate for power that they're willing to let this Trojan horse into their party. Former Virginia Governor Terry McAuliffe, was he the one who was all about abortion up until a baby cries? Wasn't that the same Terry McAuliffe?
0: But wasn't that Ralph Northam?
30: They're all the same, I think. He was on, he's doing some speech at some rally. And he was getting on this whole, like, I don't know. I'm not going to say he was going on a tirade. He wasn't. But he seemed to get very defensive at the idea that Democrats would criticize socialists, even though he's acknowledging that socialists aren't actually Democrats.
11: I've learned a lot about Democrats through all those years, going back 60 plus years.
30: Oh, I forget. I forgot how much I hate his style. This is like this like fake folksy. Hillary Clinton used to do something similar.
0: He did that video when he was running with like grilling in the backyard. It was kind of like the Schumer thing.
30: Oh, stop. It's like Elizabeth Warren. I'm a drink of beer. Would you like a beer right here in my hand? It's great.
11: We love to argue. I know that. We all have strong opinions. And I like people who have strong opinions.
30: Do you?
11: I
30: love people who have strong opinions. However, stop expressing them. I love you for debating. Stop debating.
11: However, I have a message for all of those geniuses and political geniuses out there who constantly go on TV and Twitter, Democrats trashing fellow Democrats. I got a simple message for you. Knock it off or get off the playing field because we have too much work to do.
30: Hey, dummy, you do realize that some of them are literally on the playing field fighting to stay on the playing field, and that's why they're going after the social. You do know that, right? You do know that. Then Tim Miller, remember when he used to pretend he was a Republican but just simply a never Trumper? Total Republican. He just hates Donald Trump, which, okay, there's some people like that who legitimately exist. Tim Miller is not a Republican. And he's actively talking about the Democratic Party as if he's a member of the Democratic Party. He is. He was on MS Now.
12: My number one thought is it's frustrating to me that not everybody's keeping their eye on the ball. Donald Trump has 2.5 more years left as president. I think about the damage that a mentally deteriorating Trump can do the last 2.5 years.
30: They're really leaning into that nonsense. After pretending there was nothing wrong with Joe Biden, who could not navigate his way up a flight of stairs or off of a stage, they're telling us, oh, there's something wrong with Donald Trump, who seems exactly the same as he's been for the last decade or so.
0: I'd say like 40 years, honestly.
30: I will say, and I said this on Friday, he does seem more tired, but he's also the president.
0: That's fair.
30: Like that part I get. And even Biden being tired. It's not that I care that they're tired. I hope that they're tired. It means they're working. And also Trump does not sleep, which is not healthy at all. It's not going to help keep him awake. But this idea that he is somehow deteriorating, his personality is the same for the last several decades. This is literally his personality.
12: We have to have this family feud right now. Can we not have it in 2029? I was joking the other day on the pod. I'm like, we're really going to fight about who has the right.
30: Hey, the pod. Both of you, Nick is filling in or is getting trained. If I ever refer to my podcast as the pod, I am, and I'm saying this on the radio, Marin in HR can take note of this. You can punch me in the face if I ever say. Now, there's some rules. You have to do it within a couple minutes. It can't be like a sucker punch. I need to know that it's coming.
0: There's a statute of limitations.
30: Yeah, it's not like, well, I'm banking this someday down the road. If I ever say, listen to the pot, you have complete permission to punch me in the face. Just come up to me and say, you asked for this, and just punch. I will not be upset. I'll be upset with myself for having called it the pod.
13: A healthcare plan? It's like Donald Trump's not right. Not signing any healthcare plans the next 2 years. Like, can we have this fight in a little bit? So that's frustrating.
30: Yeah, can you have that fight after you have control? Okay, you do understand you're not passing anything at that point, right, because of the infighting. Meanwhile, you've got folks like Wes Moore. He's the governor of Maryland, who's supposed to be a potential contender for the presidency. I think because he's affable and they like the fact that he's black. That's pretty much the only. No one knows who Wes Moore is. Same thing with like John Ossoff. They're talking about him as a potential. No one knows who John Ossoff is. Why are you pretending that he has the name recognition? But Wes Moore goes on one of the Sunday shows, and he was asked about AOC's comment on Woke 1.0, which she pretended she wasn't a leader of. He's now pretending, I think this was CNN, that he doesn't even know what Woke One means.
14: Well, it's funny. It's true. I said, I don't know what Woke One is.
30: Then you're stupid. Then you should definitely not be president. You don't know what Woke One is. It means abolishing police. It means abolishing prisons. It means abolishing the border. It means being anti-capitalist. It means calling literally everything racist. You don't know what Woke One. I don't know what Woke One is.
14: But frankly, I don't know what Woke Two or Woke Three is either.
30: It's worse than Woke One. That's what it is. It's a slightly different way of saying the same things you said before, but putting more of this faux sort of academic spin on it. That's what it is. Now that we've established this, now can you speak to it? And I think this was Jake Tapper who was doing the interview. You didn't want to stop him and say, actually, here's what Woke One is. Now, please tell me your thoughts. This is what Woke One is. How is it that AOC knows what Woke One is, the bartender, and you don't know what it is?
14: You know, just last night I was over at watching our Shorebirds play, which is our single A affiliate for the Baltimore Orioles.
30: Yeah, I know
14: over
30: that.
14: Here in the Eastern
30: Shore. Everyone
14: knows
30: it. Jackson was talking about this the other day, the Shorebirds.
14: Speaking to a woman who was just saying how difficult it is.
30: Here's Woke One. Can you define what a woman is? You were just speaking to a woman. How do you know you were speaking to a woman? That's Woke One, dummy.
14: It's right now. When she was saying how gas prices just continue to spike and
30: so, what, you know, this is just so coincidental that this completely real conversation he had at the Shorebirds game yesterday, it just so happened to pivot to a talking point that Democrats are using on the campaign trail every day about gas prices. What are the odds of that happening? That must really mean that the average person is just constantly talking about this nonstop.
14: No, she's a person who's on disability.
30: Oh, let me also guess. Is she a single mother who's working three jobs? And she came here legally from Costa Rica to live the American dream. And she's biracial and non-binary and in a wheelchair.
14: She says she can't work because of her back.
30: See?
14: And she's now noticing that just getting anywhere to her doctor's appointments are now becoming oppressively expensive because of gas prices.
30: And she had a tattoo on her forehead that said hashtag Medicare for all. Isn't that weird?
14: And I think when we're talking about those issues, what she didn't come up to me, she didn't come up to me and say, what's your political ideology? She didn't say, what wing of the party do you represent? She was talking about the fact that gas prices are too high.
30: You're a Democrat. They know you're a Democrat, Demi. Make this to see Bob Ferguson going up to Bob Ferguson. Bob, before we have our interview, can you confirm what party you're with? 1-800-465-8770 for your text. When we come back, speaking of politics, Krista Perez, a House Democrat, she just beat the incumbent in the primary. She's running for the House. She allegedly got involved in a DUI accident. She hit five parked cars. One of the owners of one of those cars is a listener, and he stops by when we come back on the Jason Rant Show.
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2: 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As we told you last week, we're the first to report that Tacoma prosecutors charged Democrat Krista Rose Perez with driving under the influence. It was after an alleged accident that happened early Tuesday morning. She ended up spending some time in jail before she posted bond. She reportedly refused field sobriety tests. She failed to produce a usable breath sample through three separate attempts. And she told a cop, according to Tacoma PD, that she didn't know what had happened after her pickup ended up nearly on top of another car. In the end, it caused a chain reaction accident where five parked cars ended up getting damaged, or five in total. One person's car belongs to my next guest, Don. Welcome to the show.
3: Thanks, Jason. Thanks for having me.
2: So you obviously woke up in the morning to realize that your car had been damaged via an accident. Take us through what happened that night.
3: Well, actually, Jason, I was up at the time. It was right around midnight. And where I'm at, my apartment is, I'm on the third floor looking down at G Street. And so I'm about 30 yards away from where the accident occurred. And it was fairly loud. Actually, it was really loud. And so I lay in a bed for a little bit, and I get up and I look down and I see everybody running towards the accident. And that's when I saw my truck, and I saw her vehicle on top of another vehicle. So I got dressed and went down there.
2: Wow. So you went down there. Did you know what had happened other than there was just an accident? Like, how chaotic was the scene?
3: There was approximately four people on the scene. I did not see her. I believe she was still in her truck. And it was, after the accident, it was quiet, just people talking and, you know, calling 911. So
2: how long before cops got there?
3: Maybe 5 to 10 minutes at the most. They were here pretty quick.
2: Okay. Well, 5 to 10 minutes. I mean, if she was injured, might have been a long time. Did medics arrive first?
3: No, medics did not arrive at all.
2: Wow. Okay. So cops get there. Take us through what unfolded and when you realized the extent of the damage on your own vehicle.
3: I will go back to this. I thought it was odd when I heard the noise. I did not hear any braking at all. So, and when I was laying in bed, I thought that was really odd. Mm-hmm. So I go down and I see the damage to my truck first. And then I walk around to the driver's side. She's still in the truck. And talking to one of the witnesses, and she's basically on top of another car. I think the way it looks is she's driving north, and she made a hard left turn and hit the first car at about a 45-degree angle, which knocked it back and caused the accordion effect, and then turned that car 90 degrees where it was pointing east, and she's still pointing north, and she's on top of the hood of the car.
2: Wow. Now, to be clear for folks at home, no one was injured, and that includes Krista Perez, who, again, is running as a Democrat to the left of the incumbent in this House race. Did you see her get out of the vehicle at all, or was all of your interaction with her from, you know, wherever it was you were in her own vehicle?
3: I did not. The only time I saw her is when she was talking to the police officers.
2: How would you describe her demeanor?
3: I, to be honest with Jason, I didn't get close enough to her. Like I said, there was already people there talking to her. So I just kind of stepped back. I didn't think there'd be, you know, too many people involved. So,
2: yeah. And my assumption is you had no idea who she was, correct?
3: No, not till I,

0: saw your. Sorry, I'm a brain fade. I saw your thing on the radio a couple of days later.
1: Yeah, you happen to be
0: Friday,
1: a listener.
0: Thursday or Friday? Yes.
1: Yeah, which is talk about a small world where of all the people listen, it happens to be one dude who is hearing about the accident that his car was involved in on the radio at the time. What was the damage that was done to your vehicle?
0: Being that it's a 1989 Chevrolet D3500, the front end is severely damaged. And so I think if the insurance companies just were to look at it, probably because of the age, it would be totaled. The first two cars are definitely totaled. And I do have a picture. It did move my truck back, and we're looking at six tires on the ground. It moved my truck back a good 3.5 feet. So kind of tells me how fast she was going to do that much damage.
1: Yeah, we will have the photos available over at seattlered.com. Have you heard from her or her attorney at all?
0: That's the frustrating part, Jason. I have not heard. I still have a few more avenues to go, but I went through her campaign site and messaged her, and also tried to call the phone number on there, and nobody's returned anything. We did a download on the computer as far as her personal information. Another person involved in the accident, the car behind me, he has tried to call her numerous times and email her, and so far, nothing.
1: Yeah, and I don't even, in fairness, I don't know what the expectation should be given that she's been charged in this. It's not a simple car accident that you're dealing with. So again, in fairness, I don't know how she's supposed to act, but what are your expectations as someone who's the victim here?
0: I would think it would be the duty for her to reach out. I'm sure by now she knows the extent of her damage that she caused. Mm-hmm. And she has to be aware of the fact that we were trying to get a hold of her. She has to be aware of that. I would, unless she's just holed up in her house.
1: What has the conversation been like with the police?
0: Just that night. I called the Tacoma Police Records Section trying to see if there was updated information about her insurance information, and so far I've gotten nothing. I tried to call the towing company, and they would not release any information. So right now I'm just running into dead ends.
1: So what are you supposed to do? I imagine it's incredibly frustrating. I don't even know. Again, I don't even know where you would begin.
0: Well, the sad part is the first car, we have not been able to get hold of the owner at all. I have no clue. I have his name on the police report, but no address. I don't believe there's an interest, but the next three people, including me, do not have full coverage. So if we had full coverage, our insurance company would be taking care of the whole situation. But since we only have liability, they do not do that. So we're basically on our own.
1: Wow. How much damage could this end up costing you?
0: Well, I keep thinking it was lucky it wasn't, like three Lexuses or some BMWs or some Mercedes-Benz part there. It could have been a lot more damage. The four vehicles, I think she's going to get off fairly light, or the insurance company is going to get off fairly light, because they are, the first three were older vehicles, and the fourth one, I believe, is probably in maybe about 10 years old. Mm-hmm. So
1: what are your expectations at this point if she doesn't get a hold of you, if the insurance company is not going to cover this the way that you think it should be covered? Are you considering any kind of legal action against Krista Perez?
0: I'm not sure if I'm to that point yet. There is some forms of the Department of Licensing I can do. And there's also through WS Watchdog, there's a form I can fill out. Any damages over $1,000, and then they can go after, suspend the license of the person involved and some other stuff. So that's my next steps.
1: Yeah. Well, I mean, I'm sorry you had to go through this. I'll give you the last word, but the good news is no one was injured. You're safe. There was no one in the parked vehicle at the time. It happened in the middle of the night, so there was no one on the sidewalk that we're aware of. Certainly no one that got injured. So this could have ended much worse. I imagine you're not going to vote for Krista Perez for the House race.
0: Actually, I probably wouldn't vote at all with the two candidates. So
1: Yeah. Unfortunately, it's up against another Democrat, Melanie Morgan, who's also pretty far to the left. Make sure you are voting. You don't have to vote for those two, but just make sure you're voting. Right. So I'll give you the last word on all of this.
0: I just think somebody in that position, well, anybody in life should step up, especially what she advocates on her campaign, fighting for the small person, the undeserved. That's what she works for. She works for the Department of Commerce, so she does work for the state. So she's in a position to where I think she really needs to step up and help us out.
1: Yeah, it's just taking accountability for an alleged accident that certainly you're not at fault for at all, not in the least. Well, again, we'll have more information and photos up at SeattleRed.com. You can go there now if you want to learn more about this case. We've been talking with Don. Don, again, sorry this happened to you. I'm glad you happened to be a listener and reached out to us so that we could talk to you about this. And we wish you the best of luck. Make sure you keep us up to speed on how this continues and whether or not Krista Perez, decides to do the right thing and take responsibility and help you out.
0: I hope she does. And yeah, thank you for your time putting me on the radio. I really appreciate it.
1: Absolutely. 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We're back with more after this right here on Seattle Red 770 AM, online at SeattleRed.com.
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16: The attacks continue. I'm Paul Stevens, Fox News. In Ukraine, Russian attacks are intensifying. At least 16 people killed in a Russian drone hit on a shopping center in the hometown of President Volodymyr Zelensky of Ukraine. Another Russian attack killing seven people across Ukraine. Zelensky again appealing for more air defense missiles as France pledges to step up deliveries there. Ship traffic through the Strait of Hormuz reportedly up 400%. In the past 2 weeks, this as tensions continue between the U.S. and Iran.
17: This comes as the United States Navy is overseeing other vessels in the Persian Gulf that have millions of barrels of crude oil on board through a safer passage to the south of the strait. There is an ongoing U.S. naval blockade, and fresh sanctions are expected for Iran next week. Iran's parliament speaker and top negotiator, Mohammad Khalibaf, posted to X over the weekend saying, "We've received numerous messages from neighboring countries about shaping new security arrangements and economic cooperation in the region. The United States put the security of every single one of its allies at such risk through bullying and pure disregard for their interests for the sake of Israel."
16: Fox's Trey Yingston, Tel Aviv. Their report coming as Iranian state media claims Iran is giving permission for some Iraqi oil tankers to run through the Strait of Hormuz. Ship traffic still massively down, though, compared to before the U.S. launched its attacks on Iran. In California, firefighters battling several active wildfires. The biggest is the Bug Fire in Lassen and Sierra counties, now with more than 93,000 acres, 94% contained. However, in Monterey County, the Timber Fire burning about 8,600 acres and is 25% contained. First ever IndyCar race through D.C. coming up today. It's the Freedom 250 Grand Prix coming up at 1 p.m. Eastern with coverage on Fox. 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
19: Temperatures being 30 degrees above average.
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1: 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We are online at seattlered.com and we've got a ton to get to this hour, including a new poll that shows even progressives are okay with surveillance cameras in the city of Seattle. And speaking of polls, turns out a lot of the polls are just nonsense, total literal nonsense. We're going to get into a big scandal that is unfolding, but first, King County will now pay someone to essentially harass ICE agents at Boeing Field. That's what's trending, brought to you by the Sunset Auto Family.
2: What's trending in King County?
1: King County just announced they're putting a full-time employee on the payroll in order to count the handcuffed and shackled illegal immigrant detainees that are being put on to deportation flights at Boeing Field in Seattle. This is a wasteful position that the government is now funding. And it was only created because of years and years and years of open border activists demanding it. And weirdly, at the same time, they're not even happy, these activists. So this is all for naught. But it's a good bit of political theater. It's a performance by King County officials. This is a flight monitoring and outreach coordinator. And it was started just within the last month. The training has lasted about a month because apparently you need specialized training to just be like 1, 2, 3, 4, 5, and then put it onto a little notepad and then transfer it to a Word document. I guess you need a whole bunch of training. It's going to happen officially within the coming days. There's a county spokesperson by the name of Barbara Ramey, who, speaking to the Seattle Times, said this job is not going to be limited to ICE charters, but would cover any flight with more than 18 passengers or involving buses shuttling people to and from planes. Why? Because. But no, seriously, why? Because we said we were going to do it to placate the activists. Does this placate the activists? I mean, no, but we said we're going to do it. Yeah, but you said you're going to do it to placate the activists. You're also acknowledging this doesn't do anything to placate the activists and doesn't have any impact whatsoever on the number of criminal illegal immigrants who are being deported, right? Right. You're going to do it still? Yeah. Why? Because we're King County government. Because we're Democrats. I mean, they tried at this point two separate times, King County, to stop these flights from taking place, right? Back in 2019, at the time, Dow Constantine basically said, we're no longer going to allow this. It gets in front of a judge, just says, you have no say whatsoever in this. And then they did it again a couple years later. And guess what happened? Same exact response from a judge. So why do we continue to go down this path? Because there's a group called La Resistencia. That is Resistencia. You know what they are? They are a radical open borders group. They don't believe in any deportation at all.
3: That King Five loves to talk to.
1: Loves them. They love to normalize this radical group and then pretend that they're not really radical. But they've been, for the last few years, accusing the county of doing little beyond symbolic gestures. And in fairness, that criticism is correct, right? I mean, the King County government, under now Girmay Zahalai, that's what they do. It's nothing but symbolic gestures. And the reality is, in defense, I guess, of the King County government, there's not much they can do. They have no say in this. They can't stop immigration enforcement. They can make it more difficult, which is precisely what it is they do. Right? I mean, we were the, in the county at least, kind of the OG in sanctuary status. And that gets in the way. They don't allow for transfers. They don't allow any county funds, including county employees, to engage in any kind of enforcement. Although, dare I say, doesn't this technically violate the law, the sanctuary policy? Aren't they now involved in immigration enforcement in a roundabout way by counting the people who are getting deported? Because the federal government people are like, hey, we miscounted. What number do you have?
3: They go, we're missing someone. Thanks for pointing that out.
1: We had 14. You say there's 13. We missed some dude. Thanks for that. We appreciate you, King County. And the funny thing is, there's a part of the La Resistencia group. Her name is Josefina Mora Chung. She's like, yeah, our pressure campaign led to this. But, quote, we're determined to make sure there's still a community eye on what's happening. Meaning, they're still doing their own count. Maybe they'll compare notes at the end of each day. It's just so dumb what it is they're doing. And
3: like scorekeeping at a baseball game.
1: Yeah, this is essentially trying to harass ICE, I guess, but in like a dorky way. We're harassing you by scorekeeping. Okay. Does this do anything to stop enforcement? No. Does it do anything to stop deportation flights? No. Does it literally do anything of substance when it comes to this debate? No, but it does yet again highlight the kinds of activists and the county that we're talking about, what they believe. They do not believe in any immigration enforcement. Zero. None. And it's ICE that's out there saying, here are the people that we are arresting. We just had a round of arrests that were announced on X just a few weeks ago. There was one, it was a man convicted in a teen's fentanyl death. Another one was a registered sex offender. You're upset that they are being deported? That's what you're upset about? Of all the people to be upset, I get why you don't want the janitor or the dental assistant or whomever, the housekeeper, who did not violate any laws outside of being here illegally. I get why you don't want the housekeeper, especially because you're paying them under the table and you're paying them virtually nothing. They're called slave wages. I get why you're upset with that. But the fentanyl dealer, the sex offender, that's who you're going to fight for? I mean, okay.
3: That's where I get my fentanyl from.
1: Yeah, where am I supposed to get? I can introduce you to people. I see them every single day on the walk into the office.
3: Yeah, but they need someone they can trust.
1: I mean, he seems to be pretty consistent with his customers. There's a ton downtown. You'll probably get a better deal. God, I don't understand why they put their political capital on things like this. Of all the fights to take on, this is where you're wasting your political capital. Okay. And again, you think that this is intimidating in any way to the federal government? You think they care? They're all like, yeah, is our flight still going? Okay, cool. Hang out there all you want. And imagine, by the way, this is your job. How dull could this job possibly be?
3: You're kind of awkward at cocktail parties.
1: It's just like, oh,
3: what do you do?
1: Yeah, you know, I count every other day. There's a plane that comes by that's filled with sometimes 17, 18 criminal legal immigrants, and I count them. Okay, and then what? I just sit there. I mean, seriously, what do they do all day? It's a 40-hour job. But the funny part about this is some of the flights are like in the middle of the night or super early in the morning. You're working a 40-hour-a-week job. I'm presuming that's a 9-to-5 job, correct? So what I would love to see the federal government do, and I'll reach out to all of my ICE contacts. I'll be like, you know what you should do? You should have all your flights at 5:15 p.m. Have them all start at 8 a.m. in the morning. Your two flights in the day, do one at 8 a.m., do one at 6 p.m. And then you know what the news story is? There's zero flights out of Boeing Field from ICE. Then it's a political win for the Democrats, and it's a win for ICE because you don't have these lunatics on your back anymore. That's what they should do. Seriously, it's a 40-a-week-hour job. It's one position. So doesn't it seem like there's a big problem in that schedule? Are we supposed to pretend not to see that? Should we just pretend not to see it? Because then it'll make the performance a little bit better. It's like when you see a magician, but you can tell what they're doing because they're not that quick with their sleight of hand, and you can see the little spring mechanism up their sleeve. Do you point it out, or you just let everyone enjoy in case they didn't see what you saw? It's just so dumb. And at the same time, we just got word today that King County is putting $900,000 into this public-private partnership to, what they say, support the health and well-being of immigrant and refugee communities. They're not just talking about illegal immigrants in this case. They're just talking about people who are here legally or have permission to be here. They're refugees. They're immigrants who have gone through the correct procedures. And we're just giving more money to that group. And that part doesn't bother me. Funneling money to people in this country illegally who are not paying a similar tax burden to what you're paying, that's what bothers me, especially in a county that has a huge budget issue. The deficit with the King County, it's insane. And so why are we putting more? I know it's $900,000. It's not like hundreds of millions of dollars. But why are we doing that other than for these politicians to go out there and tweet about how they support the community? Hashtag inclusivity. You know, we got it. You're inclusive. Zahalai said, King County is stronger when every resident, regardless of their immigration status, feels safe, welcomed, and has the support they need to thrive. We're stronger where every resident, regardless of immigration status. What if they're a criminal, illegal immigrant? What if they're a child molester? We're stronger as a county if they feel welcome. I don't want them to feel welcome. I'm okay having someone feel welcome who's not breaking the law and is contributing to their community, has assimilated, embraced our culture, embraced our community. I don't have any problem with that. They've been here for a while. Okay. I know I defer from a lot of people on this, on our side of the aisle. That's okay. But I'd prefer the murderer or the rapist or the drug dealer not feel safe and welcome. They already feel too safe and welcome in Seattle. What do we got to extend this into Auburn and Federal Way and Bellevue and Sammamish? I don't want them feeling comfortable. Maybe in Issaquah, I don't really care about that. But like in North Bend, come on. What are we doing here? Otherwise, it's a wonderful idea, and I'm so grateful that they're doing it. Let's find out what else is trending.
2: What's trending? Crime.
1: We told you a little bit about the poll that just came out on public safety, essentially saying that in Seattle, the mayor has lost a whole lot of support. She hasn't completely lost support amongst progressives, but that number was at 67% saying that they trusted her on public safety. 67% is actually relatively low when it comes to the progressive base that was behind her to begin with. She had a much larger share of so-called progressives and socialists. So for it to go to 67, anybody else, I would say 67% is high. But if you are the socialist who was pushed into office without any experience, right, without really having a resume, because of that base, to only have 67% of them, I would say that that's a little bit of a problem. But when you dive into the numbers a little bit more, and by the way, the poll was done by the Seattle Metropolitan Chamber of Commerce, along with a group called Challenge Seattle. And they found that 75% of voters support allowing the CCTV cameras to be used after a 911 call in an active investigation. So they're not just saying, hey, we want these cameras absolutely everywhere. That's not the position that they're taking. What they're saying is under certain circumstances, like, say, I don't know, and this is completely at random, a mass shooting at the Bight of Seattle, they would prefer you have the cameras and actually be used. And this, of course, comes on the heels of yet another shooting, this time in Pioneer Square, right outside of a bar.
5: Instead of doing all this footwork and legwork and trying to do investigations, the camera footage speaks for itself.
1: He was working at Cowgirls, which is a haunt of Jackson over there.
6: I've been there.
1: I know. Speaking to Como. There's some critics, though, still. Lee and Phil. Phil Mosick is a name that sounds familiar. I think he's an activist. He objects to all of this. They had a press gaggle yesterday.
7: That chamber poll did not offer people the real data-driven solutions.
23: What's your real solution for not only stopping that kind of crime, but solving that kind of crime if the cameras are not on?
7: Well, the real solution to stopping that kind of crime is not cameras, and nobody suggests that.
1: Okay, hold on. What is the solution to stopping or addressing the crime? It's not cameras. No, okay, I got what you don't think helps. I'm asking, what you do think helps. Well, it's not that. No. Hold on. What? Let's get on the same page here. I hear you saying this does not help. Got it. Cool. Noted. Put it in my little notebook. What do you think does help? Not that. No. Okay. So we're not going to get an answer.
7: And the real solution to that is making sure that we have public safety interventions.
8: Like the fact that these things happen sometimes, and sometimes cameras help figure out what happened when nobody was there, is not justification to put cameras everywhere.
1: Okay. Is anyone saying put cameras everywhere? Because it seems to me like most smart people are saying, let's put cameras in the areas in which we have high likelihood of crimes being committed. Open air drug, you know, areas, downtown Seattle. Let's put it there. Let's put it into Pioneer Square. Let's put it at major events. And look, the thing is, there's a there is overlap between some folks on the right and on the left on this. No doubt. Some of you have weighed in on a similar story we posted at SeattleRed.com. I get the point that you're making. But also, keep in mind, and this is the stuff that I reject. I see some people saying, do we really want cameras that are tracking our every move and running facial recognition? That's not what we're talking about here. That's not what these cameras do. That is not what these cameras do. Do we want them absolutely everywhere in the city? No one's saying put them everywhere in the city. Joe Wynn, he's the CEO of Seattle Metro Chamber. He's also a former state rep who's going to run for mayor of Seattle. Shh. Oh, take that out of the podcast.
3: The pod.
1: Take it out of the pod. He told Cuomo that cameras have a whole bunch of support according to this poll. Maybe we should be listening to the people.
9: It may seem controversial online, but in reality, people want pragmatic solutions to public safety. When you ask actual Seattleites what they think, it is not that controversial.
1: And I'm grateful that he framed it in that way as Joe Wynn tries to moderate his crazy when he was in the state legislature, because he's a crazy who's dialed it back a few notches. People complaining online or activists who do this professionally showing up at a press conference doesn't mean anything. It legitimately doesn't mean a thing. Other than they didn't have anything to do that afternoon and they showed up. And you know what they never have anything to do on? An afternoon. And so they're always going to show up and they're always going to complain. They're going to go online. It's the same people over and over and over again. If you recognize the name, you know how when I say if I recognize the name of a judge is always a bad thing because they're always making bad decisions, they're in the news a lot. Same thing with activists. If I recognize the, like Phil Mosick or however you say, I recognize that name because he's online tweeting, I think, incessantly. Who cares what he thinks? He's a loser. Who cares? Oh, professional activist is upset. Okay, they're always upset. Breaking news when they're actually happy with
3: something. That's
1: their job. So it's literally what they're paid to do. So, oh, well, don't care. The polling is pretty consistent. Yeah, and it's fair to say we shouldn't look at just one poll, and I agree with you on that. But again, 75%? 75%, and the vast majority of those people who are oversampled, it's the Democrats, plus one Republican talk show host who always lies and says he's a Democrat for these polls. I definitely was part of this poll. I'm 100% certain because I remember these questions. I think I might have even screenshot them all. I was honest about everything. I always lie and say I'm a Democrat. Because if I say I'm a Republican, they just dismiss those data points. Let's find out what else is trending.
2: What's trending? Anti-Semitism.
1: It feels like this story would be much bigger if I said black people or Asians or trans people were the targets of nearly 20% of every hate crime that Seattle logged in the first 7 months of the year. But because it's actually Jews who were the targets of nearly 20% of every hate crime Seattle logged in the first 7 months of the year, it's not that big of a deal. And kudos to the Jewish News Syndicate for writing this story, JNS. But outside of them and now Seattle Red, have you seen this data point anywhere?
3: Nope.
1: Seriously, this does seem like a pretty significant deal. You can tie this into the national surge of anti-Semitism. We're seeing that here. Jews account for about 1% of the population in this area. Less than 1%. I think it's like 0.7 or 0.8%. Two of us live in Seattle, the rest on Mercer Island. We got a couple in Issaquah, right? Maybe two, maybe literally a couple, but that's about it. It's a very, very small population, and yet we're accounting for nearly 20% of the hate crimes so far. And that's the hate crimes that have been reported. Because I guarantee you there's a whole bunch of hate crimes that happen that do not get reported. And we're not talking about hate incidents or bias incidents. We're talking about crimes. And this is all coming from the city. And it was released a day after JNS reported that Jews have been targeted in 9% of the hate crimes dating back to January of 2023. So that's a jump of more than 115% in a year. And it happened in a city where leaders love to talk about inclusion, love to talk about tolerance. Don't they love to talk about how everyone is welcome here? We have a trans refugee crisis. Bring us your tired, your poor, your cross-dressing. Bring us here. Come to Seattle. But not the Jews. We don't get any special treatment. Why? Because we're white, according to the left. It's funny because yes, I'm white, but I don't consider myself white if I say I'm Jewish. I'm also white. I'm Jewish. Being Jewish is passed down by blood. You can also convert, right? It's very hard, though. We make it hard because we don't want the riffraff. We just want to take advantage of all our holidays and our close community. We don't like that. And then they'd get, you know, into the media industry and then just say, I'm one of you. Like, no, we don't want that. But we have a really bad stat here that would normally be cause for concern from the community. You would get a statement from the mayor, if not even a press conference. Do you think if there was, if we took out Jew and put in black, or Latino, or just put in BIPOC, would this not be a big story that would be covered by King 5? They'd send Sharon Yu and the Facing Race team down to interview random black coverage, people on the street. Say, hey, how do you feel about that? They would do that in a heartbeat. But again, Jews don't get that carve out for coverage because we're seen as the oppressor. We're seen as wealthy, privileged white people, which kind of plays into the whole anti-Semitism thing. And of course, the other part of this is the reason why they don't want to talk about that is media kind of elevated the anti-Semitic voices, normalized and legitimized the people calling Israel bloodthirsty genociders. That's inspiring the anti-Semitic hate crimes. And they don't want to take any responsibility for that. You have mostly Democrats who also have been elevated. And some of them have just been using the same talking points. They don't want to cast any of the blame on themselves. But I will give a shout out to Mari Levitt, the state representative, state representative for University Place. She tweeted out the data point saying these stats relate to Seattle's alarming rise of hate crimes and bias incidents toward Jews in recent months and should concern all. The data back up what Jewish folks in Washington and beyond have been laying bare. It's a startling wake-up call for civic leaders. I mean, I would have preferred had she not used AI for that statement on X, because that laying bare, who talks like that? But her heart's in the right place. He's 100% right on this. 1-800-465-8770 for your text messages. 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When we come back, a brand new poll shows Democrats up 200,000%. And it's a totally legitimate poll, according to the pollster that has a little asterisk by its name. And then at the bottom, it says, we made this up completely, but media is going to report it as if it's true. We'll get into that scandal when we come back on the Jason Rant Show.
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1: Welcome back to the Jason Rancher. 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I do appreciate it. 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Weekends, we throw in some added bonuses, including the Rants Rewind, which goes back sometimes years and years and years, which remind me to yell at you about the one you uploaded this past weekend. I didn't like that one. But other than that, we go back years so you can hear all the crazy things I used to say years ago, but with my voice was weirdly higher than it is now.
3: You were a late bloomer, I guess.
1: I guess. My God. The funny thing is, 5 years from now, I'm going to listen to this show and it's going to be, why is my voice so high? It's so weird. The added bonus in all of this, by the way, if you want Jackson to be able to afford his wedding next year, he gets bonused on our podcast subscriptions or the podcast downloads. And I don't want to get into, I said I wasn't going to say anything. His fiance was thinking about calling it quits because she knows he can't afford the wedding of her dreams. And I defended you, Jackson, by the way. I said, that's not what you should be. If you were marrying him for his money, that's a problem. She said, what did you think? I was marrying him for his looks? And we got into a big back and forth, but I think I was able to hold her off because I said, you might get your bonus this month on the subscriptions.
3: Gonna have to start asking her to sign a prenup pretty soon.
1: She told me she was gonna have you sign the prenup, which was one thing. So subscribe to the I'm such a jerk. Subscribe to the podcast wherever it is you get your podcast. We're absolutely everywhere. Just look up Jason Rant's Show. You know, we saw in the race in Michigan, the polling going into the primary night, and Abdul El-Sayed was supposed to be up. So he was supposed to win by about 13 points. Now, we know that a poll is just that. It's a poll in a moment of time. Anything can change. But when you're up by 13 points and then you win by 1 point, people are going to look at that and say, gosh, how the polls get this so wrong? Then you go into Francesca Hong a week later in Wisconsin. She was supposed to win by like 20 points. She loses by a couple. Like, how do you account for that? And then there was a poll that happened in Los Angeles. Mayor Karen Bass, who's up for re-election, she was leading Nithya Raman by double digits. And the support, according to the poll, came from voters who were backing Spencer Pratt. And the thing is, I remember Spencer saw this poll, and he's now tweeting just nonstop. He tweeted this poll. He said, there's no way that this is true. There's no way my supporters decided to do that. And then there was a week before, or earlier, it was like, yeah, my voters aren't also going to Nithya Raman. So he doesn't believe any of this. So the LA Times looked at that recent poll in the mayor's race, and it was done by a group called Meridian Strategies, and it showed a 12-point lead. And so they were trying to get a better sense of, like, where'd that number come from? Where are the crosstabs? Can we see some of this data? Because this doesn't really pass the smell test. And they made multiple inquiries into the company, and eventually they got an answer, which is the poll doesn't actually exist. The statement was Median Strategies was created as a short-term social experiment to examine how purported polling information could enter and spread through the political information ecosystem without independent verification. We are not seeking publicity or attribution for the individuals involved and are declining interviews. So in other words, what they're saying is that we had an idea to highlight how poor political media does its job by just putting out anything that they can without any kind of vetting. And the reality is, and I count myself in this, if we see a poll that's at least reported by a news outlet, I'm generally not diving into the crosstabs of that poll. Now, if I've never heard the poll before or the pollster before, I might mention that or I might not cover the story at all. But my assumption is if it's in, say, the LA Times or the Seattle Times or the Wall Street Journal or whatever, I'm assuming they've done some vetting. Our bad. We should not have made that assumption. I don't know if this group is serious even or if they were just trying to pull a fast one on everyone, got caught, and now they're pivoting. But when you think about the impact something like this has, it's kind of a big deal, not just because it's misleading the public, but number one, it can have an impact of shifting how people vote. It could actually hurt or help an individual candidate. But what's one other thing that everyone is talking about all of a sudden that's new to elections that we weren't really dealing with last time? Say the betting markets.
3: Betting markets.
1: Exact. Good on you. Like Poly Market and Kalshi, they're letting you put bets on whether or not a candidate wins an election. And if you've got now polling that is having an impact on election results, someone can make or lose a whole lot of money through something that is essentially cheating. Now, I speculated last week on the telly, but also on this show, after the result in Michigan, although I did think that Francesca Hong was going to eke out a victory, but it was going to be really, really slim. I said after Abdul El-Sayed won by the skin of his teeth, I'm willing to bet that there were a lot of moderate voters and independent voters who are saying, you know what, I wasn't all that enthusiastic about voting, but if my vote can help put out a squeaker for the moderate, maybe I should be voting. Abdul El-Sayed, I'm making this number up, by 0.4%, whatever it was, it's not that many votes. So I guess my vote does count. So it can have that kind of impact. And then today, I saw a guy named Ryan O'Donnell. Do you know who Ryan O'Donnell is?
3: No.
1: If you did, I'm just divorced now, lady. Don't go through with that marriage. He's the executive director of a polling company called Data Progress. Now, I've not actually heard of Data Progress, but I did some Googling and it's legitimate. There was a tweet that went out 7 hours from my voice, 7 hours earlier, from an account that has a whole lot of followers called Election Time. And it said, breaking, incumbent Katie Hobbs leads Andy Biggs in the Arizona gubernatorial election by 4.7%. Data for Progress, August 4th, amongst 567 likely voters. Now, that would come to be a big surprise because Andy Biggs has been leading in this election virtually the entire time, and Katie Hobbs is seen as the biggest vulnerable Democrat incumbent governor. And Ryan O'Donnell tweeted out, say, is this another experiment? We did not do this poll. How do you now trust any of the polls that are being positioned online outside of polls that are sent from the pollster itself that you've already heard of and they have been established? Because if that strategic whatever thing is from the LA Times, if they had a Twitter account and they put it out, we wouldn't think that it's fake. Right? And we're very critical on this show of polls. There are certain kinds of polls I definitely don't like. I cannot stand generic polls. Those don't mean anything. It's a good talking point. It gets good radio and TV talking segments out of it, but it doesn't really mean anything. I hate having to pretend I care about generic polls at all. Unless every single generic poll says exactly the same thing, you can get something out of it, I guess. But it doesn't really matter when it comes to House races, for example. I don't like polls in general. There's a handful that historically are more accurate than not. You get a sense of which ones to trust. That's why we like Real Clear Politics, because they look at all of the polls, all the legitimate polls. And what's his name does this? Nate Silver. They look at all the legitimate polls, meaning they've been doing this for a very long time. They have a good track record. They rate them by, you know, A to F. And the Fs you never see, the Ds you never see. Every once in a while, they include a C. But for the most part, they say, this is the average of what the polls say. And that gives you a slightly better shot at truly understanding where the electorate is.
3: Harry Hinton kind of does that, too. He has his own like aggregate.
1: All the good pollsters or the data dweebs will do it that way. That's the better way to do it. The reality is, we saw a lot of polling about the Democratic or socialist takeover of the Democratic Party. And that's obviously happening. But perhaps it's not happening to the extent that the socialists want you to believe. They'll point to the polls and say, this is just where the people are. I mean, it was Bill de Blasio who said that on MS Now earlier this morning. He was on, I think it was Morning Joe, saying, yeah, look, I mean, look at all the polls. DSA is gaining steam because they're actually talking about things people want.
16: That part of the party cannot be blamed for the status quo in this country. And this is really, really important. I think mainstream Democrats, unfortunately, were identified with elitism in many ways. They're identified with complacency. They were seen as out of touch. That's the story of 2024. If we in 2024 had a vigorous message of change and separating from some of the things that didn't go so well for Joe Biden, I think we win that election, honestly. But now you've got candidates. It helps that they are charismatic. It helps that they're young and energetic. But they also can say plausibly, we didn't create the situation. And we're offering really sharp change. And when you look at the polling, it's quite striking. Hmm. You know, I respect Hakeem Jeffries a lot, but I disagree with him when he said on Sunday he wouldn't vote for Medicare for all. That's a majority position in America now.
1: No, it's not. No, it is not. People cannot define what Medicare for all is outside of saying, well, it's Medicare for everyone. But then when you ask specific questions, and you can also look at the polling on this. Oh, so you believe that we should get rid of all private health insurance and every single person should see an increase in taxes to pay for this and people who are able-bodied to work. You're saying that they should also get medical and they're like, whoa, no, I want to help the vulnerable people. Awesome. Everyone wants to help vulnerable people. We are helping vulnerable people. The problem that's getting in the way of affording to help vulnerable people is Medicare for all. It's just so obvious. It's so obvious. And he's just lying. Or he's relying on cherry-picked polling that tells him what he wants to hear. I don't know anyone who should be taking national political advice from Bill de Blasio. How did he do? Can you remind me in the 2020 presidential election, how did he do? He came awfully close, didn't he?
3: It's funny. I actually forgot that you
1: were president that he ran. Exactly. Why? Because no one wanted Bill de Blasio. I think he had a better chance over like Jay Inslee by 0.03%. I got more votes when I ran for student body president in high school and then vice president of policy in college than either of them got for president combined.
3: And now he's off dyeing his hair brown, and like
1: it's really bad.
3: Yeah.
1: Is it okay? So it's not just me who noticed that.
3: The first time I saw that like a year ago, it was really kind of jarring, honestly.
1: And it's annoying also that he's so tall, but also weirdly shaped. I saw him in the studio last week when I was at CNN. Yeah, last Tuesday. Mm-hmm. He was on the show before me, or two shows before me, and he's really tall, but also out of shape and lanky at the same time. It's very

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0: Welcome back to the Jason Rand Show. Thank you so much for tuning in. It would appear, at least for now, the NFL is holding hostage Terrion Arnold's career. And yet the Seahawks seem still interested in signing him. According to the NFL Network, he will not be eligible to practice or play while the legal process plays out. That he would be placed on the commissioner's exempt list when he signs a contract, meaning he can't actually practice or play. He can go to meetings, and I guess he can be paid, which sounds like a great deal for the Seahawks. Let's sign a guy
1: who's I want that job.
0: An accused bad guy and faces life in prison. Let's pay him just to attend meetings. Sounds great. Now, all of this is to say we don't know when he will sign with the Seahawks, but the reporting is that they're still interested in signing him. So, does this change anything? No. I don't understand why the Seahawks want this guy. I know he's a veteran, whatever he plays, cornerback.
1: He's really not. I mean, technically he's a veteran, but he's still quite young.
0: Yeah, but he's a veteran, according to NFL Network.
1: Okay.
0: They say the veteran's something or other. He's a bad guy. You can't find anyone else. You can't find anyone who isn't facing felony charges that can land him in jail for life. No one. Slim pickings? Are things really that bad right now in the NFL? I thought we were known in the world of NFL for having some pretty good scouts and knowing how to find people who fit into the system. And, you know, this isn't even the Pete Carroll team. Because he seemed to like going after the really

0: problematic, rough around the edges kind of.
1: He was a player's coach, as they say.
0: We bring them in and, you know, we play to their strengths. They don't play to what we want. This is Mike McDonald. And he proved last year we don't need to bring people like this onto the team in order to win a championship. So what exactly has changed? I mean, do they think that he was framed for this? I haven't seen any of that reporting. I don't get it. It seems wrong to me. And while it doesn't ultimately change the way I feel about the team because I'm a casual fan. I'll watch the games because everyone in the area does, and I just want to have a general understanding, but I don't care. I'm more of a Mariners fan than I am a Seahawks fan. I can name players on the Mariners. I couldn't really name many on the Seahawks. Sam Donaldson. That's it. Veteran newscaster turned Super Bowl champion quarterback.
1: The only quarterback with a toupee.
0: Yeah. Hey, that's a plus for me. You can't see it under the helmet. And that other guy with one arm.
1: With one arm?
0: Yeah.
1: Huh?
0: One hand.
1: He's not on the team anymore.
0: Oh, okay. Not him.
1: Shaquin Griffin.
0: Yeah.
1: That's been annoying. It's been a while since he
0: was. Well, his brother.
1: Shaquille. He's not a Seahawk either.
0: Oh. Okay. What about the guy with the tattoos who, Nate something, he used to be in the Army?
1: Oh, yeah, the Green Beret guy?
0: Uh-huh.
1: Yeah.
0: Is he still on the team?
1: I think so.
0: See, good, there. I like him.
1: He's on
0: and
1: special.
0: Then the kicker.
1: You mean Jason Myers?
0: Yeah, him. I like him.
1: And our Australian punter?
0: Yeah, that one too.
1: Oh, yeah, Nate Boyer. Yeah,
0: There we go.
1: Yeah.
0: I like Nate Boyer. Is he still on the team?
1: No. Oh, he's not anymore, yeah.
0: Does he still play the game? But my point is, it doesn't really change how I feel about the team per se. I just don't like it. And I don't think we should, just because let's say you're a fan, it's okay to call out things you don't like about teams you're a fan of. It's okay. The WNBA at an Atlanta Dream game, or a Fever Dream game. Oh, God. They had one woman, one girl, cover up their XXXY t-shirts at the game because they pretended that this was offensive. Casey Thomason and her daughter Annie, they're now going viral because of this.
2: We were made to cover up our XXXY shirts at this game.
3: Wait, are you serious?
2: Yes. They gave us t-shirts during overtime and told us we had to leave.
4: And this is for the girls.
2: Or cover our shirts. And we did nothing. Like, we were not. We were just sitting there. I didn't make signs.
0: Imagine going to a WNBA game and being told you have to cover up a shirt that indicates there's such a thing as women. It's just very weird. Casey, going on the Laura Ingraham show yesterday, said the security guard didn't even understand what was offensive about the shirt, but was simply doing his job.
2: He didn't know what was offensive about it. He said he didn't even understand, but since someone told on us and said that they were offensive, we had to, you know, cover up, put on our, you know, our Atlanta Dream shirts instead of our XXXY.
0: You've got 17 fans, and you're going after two of them, WNBA?
1: You need all the support you can get.
0: Seriously. Seriously. So Casey and her daughter said they actually ended up feeling bad for the security guard. They don't even think, like you just heard, like he didn't even understand.
5: I was flabbergasted. It's the first time I've ever experienced anything like that, and I had no words except, like, who's offended by a t-shirt at this point?
2: Yeah, and who is offended by science?
6: Well,
2: that's what we asked the security guard.
6: Poor guy. Guy, I assume. I mean, it's not his fault. He's just doing what they tell him, right? He's like, poor guy. It's like, that's the worst short end of the stick, having to deliver this.
0: I will say, the team came out and said, wait a minute. We did not ask for this at all. We think this is inappropriate. This is the WNBA that made this decision. We did not make this decision. So they came out and kind of made it clear that this was the WNBA's fault. They did not have anything to do with that. And kudos to them for doing that. Unlike here at the Storm, they had someone else come out on behalf of the co-owner to say, oh, we apologize. But the co-owner didn't apologize. So, you know, kudos. What's the team? The Fever or the Dream?
1: He said it was the Atlanta Dream.
0: The Dream, yeah.
1: Yeah.
0: Them. Good
1: it's funny, it was a Fever Dream game.
0: I know, yeah. So it's so funny. Next, they're going to be playing the Portland Bad. Okay, we got it.
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15: More movement through a contested waterway. I'm Pam Puso, Fox News. More ships are said to be sailing through the Strait of Hormuz, although shipments are far below what they were before the war between the U.S. and Iran.
16: Reports do indicate that crossings through the Strait of Hormuz are up 400% over the last 2 weeks. This comes as the U.S. Navy is still overseeing vessels out of the Persian Gulf through a safe southern passage. In the backdrop, there is that ongoing naval blockade and fresh sanctions expected for Iran next week. The U.S. military presence in the Middle East is expected to remain with no clear path forward in the conflict with Iran. The USS Abraham Lincoln is headed home after being deployed for 274 days. This aircraft carrier made its last port call in December, breaking a Navy record. The vessel is being replaced by the Japan-based USS George Washington.
15: Fox's Trey Yingst is monitoring from Tel Aviv, Israel. President Trump is reacting to Canada's plan to impose reciprocal tariffs on the U.S. The trade war escalated this weekend after talks collapsed and the U.S. announced 50% tariffs on $20 billion of Canadian goods.
17: The products affected range from wine to hockey sticks to cement. The president has accused Canada of unfair trading practices for some U.S. products like cars, alcohol, and cheese, limiting American access to these markets. President Trump saying on Truth Social, Canada wants the benefits of being a state without being one. They've also charged our great farmers for many years massive amounts of tariffs, no more. But Canadian Prime Minister Mark Carney says the U.S. had asked for too much and offered too little. He says the U.S. had proposed measures restricting Canada's ability to have trade deals with other countries, which he says was unacceptable.
15: That's Fox's Madeline Rivera in Washington. 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
1: So the AI topic is one that I feel an urge to broach again today. It's a topic that we have only at times broached in the past. We've never really done a deeper dive, and I think that today will be our first foray into a broader exploration of the subject. So there was an Axios article yesterday that was making the rounds. It was an exclusive titled GOP Issues Stark Warning to AI Companies. So what happened was Axios obtained a memo from the NRC, the National Republican Senatorial Committee, which is the formal campaign arm for the Republican Party trying to get Republicans elected to the U.S. Senate. And this was a memo that the NRC sent to the AI companies, essentially saying that John Husted is probably going to lose the Senate race to Sherrod Brown, which right now the polls indicate he will, and that the AI companies and data centers are to blame. This is an issue that Sherrod Brown, who's an economic populist, has done a great job, to his credit, of ascribing to John Husted, rightly or wrongly, on the merits. He's done a great job of messaging that connection. And the NRC is warning to the tech companies, essentially saying that, quote, if Husted loses and data centers get the blame, politicians across the country will take notice and they will not go near the next one. This has become a sleeper issue for the entire election cycle, writes the NRC. And sure enough, it is. It has become a sleeper issue in this cycle. The polling is not good. The polling is not good for the AI companies. The polling is not good for the data centers. Polling overwhelmingly shows that Americans are skeptical and that Americans do not want these AI data centers in their backyards or, frankly, in their communities. In fact, I've seen some polling indicate that Americans would rather have a nuclear reactor for nuclear energy near them than they would a data center. A friend of mine made a very astute point yesterday, which is that he thinks, and I think this is probably correct, that a lot of this backlash to these data centers, some of it at least has to do with aesthetics and geography. These are invariably just aesthetic monstrosities. They are really, really ugly buildings. They are sprawling industrial facilities. And a lot of them are relying on tax incentives and at times eminent domain, although that's increasingly rare. But they oftentimes go in more rural, rustic areas, oftentimes beautiful patches of America where it's sprawling farmland or it's the prairie or it's the mountains or it's this or that. So my friend suggested, what if you kind of take the old British conservative Roger Scruton's idea about aesthetics and apply it to data centers? I don't want to get carried away. It's not going to be a panacea, but just trying to make it more beautiful and aesthetically pleasing, I actually think would probably go a decent way towards solving this issue. Now, I think it's worth noting that the tech companies, the AI companies, have done themselves absolutely no favors whatsoever. In fact, as another very sharp friend of mine put it yesterday to me as well, future communication schools, so comm schools, master's degrees, graduate students, should study what the AI CEOs have done in selling the data center issue as a lesson in what not to do and what not to say. These people suck, and they suck at their jobs. I'm not saying that their product sucks. I think AI is actually quite important. I have a more nuanced view on the topic. But the way that they have sold this is absolutely catastrophic. Eric Erickson noting in his Substack post this morning, quote, Dario Amodei, the CEO of Anthropic, and Sam Altman, the proprietor of OpenAI, are two of the worst spokesmen for AI and data centers to exist. Sam Altman recently bragged about how AI could learn your child's interests and develop a podcast your child could listen to on the way to school about their interests, because God forbid you have to talk to your child. Dario Amodei, the guy from Anthropic, the CEO, has all but said AI is going to take your job, kill your family, destroy your future, and the government needs to shut it all down. But hey, AI is still a good thing. And he's right. This is basically what these people have said. It is the worst possible messaging that I could ever conceive of. I mean, what are you trying to do? Are you trying to get your industry regulated out of existence? You know, a lot of this broader conversation is about China, because people oftentimes talk about, and it's true that the United States is in a race with China, frankly, in a lot of ways, when it comes to the military, when it comes to aircraft carriers, when it comes to hard physical assets, also when it comes to intellectual assets, also when it comes to AI, which is, whether we like it or not, it is just inevitably going to be the case that this is going to be an extremely important tool for human beings for the next 50, 100, 200 years, who knows how long. But really, I mean, these people just, I want to punch a wall just thinking about how awfully bad they are, how counterproductive they are at selling their own product. as Ryan Gradusky, who was a guest on our show just a few days ago, earlier this week, as he put it on X this morning, quote, tech CEOs went full in on woke, fired Americans in favor of H-1Bs, those are the visas. They demanded tax dedications for data centers, told everyone for 5 years that AI was coming for the jobs, and their kids would get chips in their brains, sued local communities for land use, and now they are shocked that everyone hates them. Okay? All of that is true. I am not denying anything that we have just said. However, the conversation about AI and data centers is a nuanced one. And in short, despite the horrific messaging and the Batman villain-like characteristic of the CEOs, the data center issue is actually a really important one. A lot of people are getting it very wrong. So why then, if tech CEOs are so catastrophically bad, why if these AI centers are these aesthetic physical monstrosities, why if they went all in on woke, which they did, if they are trying to outbid Americans with H-1B visas, bringing in lots of Indians and so forth, why should I have any sympathy for them? Why? Well, I'll tell you why. Because there's a lot of just dumb talking points, just really dumb, uninformed slop that is making its way around the internet and the broader discourse on this conversation. Specifically, what I most mean about that is that this notion that artificial intelligence, that is the only thing that the data centers do, is lunacy. Why are we actually conflating these things in our mind? Okay, the notion that data centers are just about AI is pro-China messaging because it's just so stupid and so blatantly serves China's interests. More concretely, what I mean by that, data centers, which just means the cloud, just means the internet. Folks, if you use Gmail, use Outlook, if you use the internet, okay, if you have a smartphone, then you are using a data center. I hate to break it to you. That's how all of this works. The internet just runs on its own, that there are no servers, that there's no actual physical infrastructure powering the World Wide Web. No, I mean, we need data centers for all of this. So the backlash to data centers is actually not really about AI that much, whether you realize it or not. It's about email and all that we do on the internet. Now, having said that, there are lots of concerns when it comes to AI. Again, our general view when it comes to technology is that technology should here, there, and everywhere never be given a free-for-all. It is always important that technology be regulated properly and channeled so that it conduces to the common good. All technology must be regulated as such. But while that is true, that's also true that these genies will not be put back into a bottle. The Luddites failed when they oppose the locomotive and the steam engine and things like that. These technologies are here to stay, but they must be regulated properly. The companies, furthermore, must do a much better job, one, of selling their product, and two, of actually investing in job training and trying to get jobs for people who worry correctly that they might be put out of a job. Meta, which owns Facebook and Instagram, not my favorite company, but to their credit, they're actually doing a better job than most companies on this. They're apparently offering a lot of six-figure jobs in their data centers that they are a part of throughout the country. There are indeed lots of ethical concerns as well. So James Uthmeyer, our attorney general here in Florida, who we interviewed a couple months ago here on the show, he is suing Sam Altman and ChatGPT OpenAI for the way that the algorithm spits out answers when teenagers ask questions that should not get a machine to answer them. Like, how do I harm myself? And things like that. So there's all sorts of ethical issues. Again, that's part of the regulating technology, make sure it conduces to human flourishing. There are also very legitimate privacy concerns. So these flock surveillance cameras, this has become one of the hottest topics over the past couple of weeks. So Flock Safety is a technology company that builds cameras that their website describes as, quote, deterring crime, responding to emergencies. But in reality, these things are actually being used by police departments for all sorts of things that seem to invade privacy. Okay, there are real trade-offs. Anyone who says that the security privacy trade-off is not a real trade-off is a fool. It is absolutely a real trade-off, and there are legitimate opinions to be had all across the spectrum. All of this should be hashed out in the court of public opinion. All of it should be hashed out in legislatures. Not top-down governance, in legislatures. At the state level and to the extent that Congress has constitutional authority at the federal level. But a lot of these flock camera stories do strike me as, well, a little authoritarian, to be honest with you. I don't want to live in a surveillance society. I presume that you don't want to live in a surveillance society either. This is not George Orwell's 1984. It's not Xi Jinping's communist China. This is America, and we like our privacy just fine. We like our security too, though, and there's the trade-off. It's a complicated conversation, but I'm so frustrated by the idiocy out there. Data centers are here to stay. The question is, will AI conduce to us or work against us, thereby helping China? That is the big question we need to confront going forward.
0: Don't miss a second.
1: We win, they lose.
0: Of the Josh Hammer Show.
1: DEI is, among other things, anti-white racism. That's not a provocative statement. It is literally just the truth. When you subscribe to a worldview that divides American society into this faux neo-Marxist dichotomy of oppressor and oppressed classes there, and then white Americans are put into the oppressor category there, you're going to end up with policies, you're going to end up with rhetoric, you're going to end up with individuals, all of whom are thinking and acting in a way that is discriminatory against white Americans. Every time you see this euphemistic code language, these buzzwords, about achieving more racial and ethnic diversity among our research faculty. What are they talking about? They're talking about discriminating against white people. They're talking about discriminating against Christians. They're talking about discriminating against Jews. It's nuts. And frankly, it's evil. DEI is evil.
0: The Josh Hammer Show.
1: Brilliant, brilliant stuff.
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8: Hey, it's Jason Rantz here with Phil Mitchell from the Sunset Auto family. 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
9: 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And that's how it works.
8: But to be clear, on Sunday, I can still get a car, right?
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1: Welcome back. So, Lindsay Clancy is a woman in Massachusetts who made excuse for her husband to leave the home, and she was clearly struggling with all sorts of postpartum depression. The legal defense says postpartum psychosis. She clearly was mentally unwell, deeply so. No one really denies that. And she made some elaborate plan for her husband to leave the house. And then she murdered her 3 children in cold blood. And your mileage may vary as to the sincerity of her attempted suicide attempt. But what her defense says is that she made a legitimate suicide attempt, which has left her paralyzed from the waist down. The prosecution says that it was more of a stunt to try to make it look like XYZ reasons, a little bit beyond the confines of our conversation for today's show. There have been more bad takes on the Lindsay Clancy murder trial than I have seen for any issue online, probably since the Charlie Kirk assassination itself. I don't typically get super involved when it comes to these local, albeit factually horrific, murder trials. I am an attorney, of course, but I typically focus on broader constitutional level type litigation. That's more my area of expertise and, frankly, my area of interest and passion. But sometimes one of these more local stories just blows up, one, because of the gruesome, horrific details, and two, because people are just rotting their brains in idiocy over this. On the one extreme, you have some folks, such as my former colleague at the Daily Wire, Matt Walsh, who I actually really enjoyed working with, for what it's worth, but Matt definitely has his fair share of horrific takes, and this is one of them. His take on this is, not only is postpartum psychosis a red herring, but he says that the entire notion of postpartum depression is a red herring and is garbage, and frankly is something that women talk about in order to feel more selfish and to try to abdicate the responsibility for raising children or doing this. I don't think that there is a single biologist in the world who would agree with that assessment. Like, literally not one. It is an unambiguously, undisputably real thing, postpartum depression. I think most of you in the audience, whether you are women with children or perhaps whether you are a husband and a father and you've seen your wife, I mean, you understand this. It's a very, very real thing. There is absolutely no reason to go there in order to mount a defense of the prosecutors, whose side, to be clear, I am unambiguously on, because the other extreme is just the worst people on the face of the earth. So the face to me of the Lindsay Clancy defenders and apologists is Code Pink. Code Pink, which is one of the scummiest scumbag organizations on the face of the earth. Code Pink, which is funded by that American expat who's a tycoon living in Shanghai, China, Neville Singham, who's a huge funder of the Sunrise Movement and a lot of these pro-China ops trying to get America to destroy itself, whether it's via data centers, whether it's via environmental regulations or socialism. It's all China funded. And Neville Singham is one of the big funders, not the biggest funder, of this whole web of pro-China NGOs. Well, he's the big funder of Code Pink as well. Code Pink is an avowedly pro-Chinese communist organization. Code Pink most recently swooped into Havana, Cuba during those roiling blackouts to essentially apologize to Cuba on behalf of the United States. No one asked them to do that. I mean, your services are not particularly welcome here, ladies. So Code Pink has emerged as the biggest defenders of Lindsay Clancy. These are quote unquote feminists who I guess have come out in defense of murdering children, which you kind of already knew because these are also radically pro-abortion people. So I guess at least they're intellectually consistent when it comes to their support for murdering children. It makes me think a little bit about Peter Singer, who is an Aussie-born philosopher who teaches at Princeton University in Princeton, New Jersey, who makes the affirmative case that post-birth infanticide, like actually murdering your newborn child, I can't even say these words, honestly, it's like so barbaric, that that actually should be legal. I don't remember if he says like within 1 month of birth, 3 months. I mean, it's unspeakable stuff, but what I have always said since I first started forming opinions on the issue of abortion is that I actually, in a horrific, perverse sense, actually credit him for intellectual consistency. It's actually the pro-aborts who do not support that, who are being intellectually inconsistent. Because again, as we know, it is a human being from the initial moments of fertilization. More on that, by the way, on that issue a little bit later on in today's show. So the defenders and apologists of Lindsay Clancy, like the pro-China commie radical scumbaggery scumbags who Code Pink, they are essentially saying that she was mentally ill, that she was not aware of her actions, that she didn't control her actions because of postpartum psychosis and sleep deprivation and hormonal changes. Now, I don't think that this is going to work. So Clancy has formally entered a plea of not guilty by reason of insanity. I believe it was recently, in the past few days, that they actually had a psychologist who was in touch with Clancy at the time, who testified and said that she was not aware of the harm of murdering her children. Like, she actually said that, if I'm mistaken, on the witness stand. So the jury has been adjourned, and I guess we will see how it goes. No one denies that this woman was deeply mentally unwell. The issue is in taking that state of mental illness and then taking the next step and saying that this is an excuse, that it somehow justifies the murder of your children. Get the hell out of here. Literally, all of you sick, demented freaks who are taking that line of argumentation. I mean, unfollowing on social media is frankly the least I want to do to you. What is wrong with you? What is wrong with you? Human beings have been having children since Adam and Eve were in the Garden of Eden. Okay? This notion of postpartum psychosis somehow mitigating or alleviating your restraint and thereby inducing you to kill your kids. How do you think people for the past, 5,000 years might have reacted to hearing that? They would have said, that's crazy. We are not of the animal kingdom. Because as we know, some animals do eat their young. Some of the birds with the eggs and so forth. Human beings, we don't do that. Because we're human beings. Because we have a soul. Because we're made in the image of God, per Genesis 1:27. The people that are coming out in defense of Lindsey Clancy are invariably here, there, and everywhere barbaric individuals. They are part of Team Barbarism. They are part of Team Third Worldism. They are the folks who are calling to open the borders against the order, liberty of the nation state and borders. They're the folks who are calling to abolish prisons over the ordered liberty of the incarceration system. They're the folks who side with illegal aliens over the victims of illegal alien crime. They side with Hamas over Israel, China, and Russia over America. You get the idea. Sick people. For what it's worth, even the Atlantic, the liberal Atlantic, is saying that it looks like her defense is likely going to fail because, quote, the legal standard for insanity diverges from the clinical understanding of mental illness. So in other words, it doesn't really matter what the psychiatrist or psychologist says, because at least under Massachusetts law, there's a different standard. Good. This woman deserves to get it. Personally, thinking about a crime like this, I will not be satisfied with anything less than execution. Now, it's Massachusetts. That's probably not going to happen. But back in the good old days, Massachusetts, back when the Puritans were in charge in the 1600s, 1700s, this woman would have been dead already. She would have been hanging from the gallows.

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1: The goal for the Democratic Party, I presume, and I say this as someone who wishes them nothing but the worst, so I do not claim to speak for them in any way whatsoever, but I presume the goal is that you guys want to become nationally relevant again. That you don't want to get your clocks clean, that you want to put states like Nevada, Michigan, Wisconsin, Georgia, North Carolina, and so forth back in play. The clear and unambiguous message that the American people are sending to you is to disavow and repudiate wokeism, to disavow and to repudiate the excesses of your cultural militancy, to get with the roughly 80%, four-fifths of Americans who oppose biological males competing against biological females in athletic competitions.
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0: Welcome back. Folks, I want to tell you about our sponsor for today's show, which is Angel Studios. You know, we're living in a moment when conviction is too often treated as a liability and silence is rewarded over speaking the truth. That's one reason Charlie Kirk, American Martyr, is such an important documentary. At its core, this isn't a political story. It's a story of a man whose faith shaped his public life, whose courage came from his convictions, and whose legacy challenges all of us to think more deeply about what it means to live faithfully. Charlie believed that our faith shouldn't be confined to weekends sitting in the pews. Rather, our faith should inform how we engage the culture around us with conviction, humility, and purpose. Charlie Kirk's life raises a question every believer should wrestle with. When our values are tested, will we stand firm? If you believe stories like this matter, go to angel.com/hammer, become an Angel Guild member. Watch Charlie Kirk, American Martyr, and help bring more stories of faith, courage, and conviction to audiences all around the world. Angel Studios is a sponsor for today's show. Speaking of children and the right to life issue and all that that entails, Donald Trump has nominated someone new to lead the FDA, the Food and Drug Administration. Not necessarily an agency that you think of when it comes to the abortion issue, when it comes to right to life, but it's actually a very important issue. We'll get to that in just a second. So who has he nominated? He has nominated Dr. Heidi Overton. So Heidi Overton, who has worked in the White House as the deputy director of the White House Domestic Policy Council. It's a pretty important position, by the way. She has now been tapped to lead the FDA. She is slated to replace Dr. Marty McCarry, who you probably used to see on cable news. He was a frequent talking head. He resigned in May. Now, Marty McCarry was a controversial figure in the pro-life community because, as we've discussed a little bit on this show, HHS, which is the supervising agency headed by RFK Jr. above FDA and then FDA in particular, they have continued to allow the abortion, mifepristone, abortion pill regulations to be in place. Now, it's procedurally and legally complicated as to whether or not that's defensible or a good thing. I actually think for technical legal reasons, it is defensible, but it's not really worth getting back into those details. We've covered that already a few weeks ago here on the show. The point is that this new FDA nominee, Dr. Heidi Overton, seems to be an avowed opponent of the abortion pill, which is an excellent thing. The Associated Press reporting that she's been critical of abortion pills and will be positioned to roll back FDA rules that made them more accessible. In fact, I was doing a little bit digging and I actually found that she herself personally, it seems, wrote an op-ed for a pro-life website, lifenews.com, around the time of the Dobbs decision, the case that overturned Roe versus Wade in June 2022. And it is an op-ed that is very pro-life. That talks about how unborn babies in the womb are human. Women can now see a baby inside their womb, watch it move and breathe, take home a picture, et cetera, et cetera. This is what our new FDA director nominee wrote in an op-ed for Life's News back in June 2022. So very encouraging for sure. I guess the question is whether or not she's going to be confirmed because she's also come out in favor of, well, frankly, a lot of the Trump HHS policies, including the vaccine issue. She has been a public supporter of the Trump administration's decision to modify the vaccine schedule, which I personally support. But here's the problem. The problem is that you need Senate confirmation. And among the squishy senators, especially those who Trump has made an enemy of, that's Bill Cassidy. Bill Cassidy, also Tom Tillis and others, John Cornyn. But Bill Cassidy is the senator from Louisiana who is, among other things, a doctor. He, along with Rand Paul, are really the medical doctors in the Senate Republican caucus. Rand Paul will vote for Overton. I have very little doubt about that. The issue is, will Bill Cassidy, and would that potentially be enough to sink the nomination? Got to worry also about Susan Collins, Lisa Murkowski, Mitch McConnell, who still has not come back to the Senate and frankly doesn't seem like he's anywhere close coming back. So there's a lot of issues here, and I personally hope that Ms. Overton gets confirmed. It seems to me to be an inspired pick. I just don't know if she is going to be. But I say all that to just put a feather in your cap now to mark this, because we're potentially going to be revisiting the Biden HHS and FDA rules on mifepristone and the abortion pill potentially sooner rather than later. We'll see, of course, if Overton is confirmed. Now, on international news, Donald Trump is threatening what he refers to as economic D-Day for Iran. So it's a turn of phrase that he coined on Truth Social, as the president has a habit of doing. He wrote, quote, "No one has given the Islamic Republic of Iran a greater opportunity to make a deal than me. Tragically for them, they have failed to take it." So what exactly is he calling for? Well, he's named oil smuggling, currency swap lines, cash transfers, exchange houses, ship registries, and front companies as channels that he wants shut down immediately, stressing that Iran will never be permitted to acquire a nuclear weapon. It all stops now, he says. You know who you are. This will be an economic D-Day. So he's trying to crack down on all the various financing instrumentalities and means and ways for the Iranian regime. The problem here, well, there's a few problems, but probably the biggest problem is that this is going to necessitate the cooperation of some of America's allies, who nonetheless also have relations with the Islamic Republic of Iran. So, for instance, the Wall Street Journal has a new policy or a new article, excuse me, titled "Trump's plan to squeeze Iran's economy will live or die in Dubai." So this is not a well-kept secret. Okay, we had a guest a few weeks ago who we're talking about this exact issue. The UAE, which is nonetheless the most pro-Western, the most open, you might say, of all of the Sunni Arab countries in the region. No doubt about that. Like many Arab countries, they're still a little duplicitous. You can't necessarily always trust them. The Emirates has been a money laundering hub for decades for the terrorist regime in Iran. So if this policy is going to succeed, it's going to have to go through Dubai, in other words, which above all is where the city that Iran does a lot of clandestine under the radar business through. Now, Trump has a lot of leverage when it comes to, well, frankly, all these countries. I mean, frankly, all of these Gulf countries, the Saudis, Qataris, all of them, but definitely also when it comes to the UAE. So will the UAE actually play ball? Well, for now, it seems like they are. So late Tuesday, the UAE said that they are suspending financial and economic transactions with Iran, which would indeed threaten Tehran's access to a major source of imports and, frankly, just to their ability to export oil and a lot of other goods onto the world. So far, so good. But it's important to trust and verify, as Reagan said. Again, you can't necessarily trust these people, even the Emiratis, who are the most trustworthy of all. You can't even trust them as far as you can throw them. So we will see how that goes. Meanwhile, when it comes to the other horrific regime on the world stage, of the top two, I'd say probably the two most catastrophically horrific regimes on planet Earth are Iran and North Korea. Cuba probably is third, actually, I would argue. But anyway, Iran and North Korea. So speaking of North Korea, the other of the not so top two, if you will, Donald Trump has recently, as we just discussed yesterday, has called off increased joint exercises militarily with South Korea because he is trying to get back into a diplomatic footing with North Korea. Recall that he met with Kim Jong-un in Singapore during his first term, and apparently he is now trying to get a Kim Jong-un visit scheduled for his upcoming Asia trip over the next few months. So President Trump was asked on Wednesday about North Korea and whether or not a meeting might happen. And here's what he had to say.
1: Letters with Kim Jong-un.
2: I can't tell you that. But I get along with him. And you know what? The fact that I get along with him, that's a good thing, not a bad thing. He has 57 very powerful nuclear weapons. Should have never allowed it to happen. They should have never allowed it. If I were president, I wouldn't have allowed it. But he's got them. I get along with him very well. I can't let Iran have a nuclear weapon. And I know Kim Jong-un very well, and he's going to be fine. As long as we have a smart president, he's going to be fine. If we have a dumb president, then he's probably not going to be so fine.
1: Are you expecting to meet with him later this year?
2: Yeah, I will be.
0: See if that happens. Again, I don't necessarily see what America gains from that, but there's also not a whole lot of downside. I'm not really personally concerned that Trump would be, quote unquote, legitimizing Kim Jong-un. I don't really buy that for what it's worth. Is there anything to be gained? Probably not. Is there anything to lose? Probably not. The guy has nuclear weapons. Again, that's the big differentiating factor. That's what makes this different than sitting down with the Ayatollah of Iran one-on-one. Okay, Iran, you could still be pressured or other means to not have a nuke. North Korea has the nuke. I mean, that was a catastrophic blunder of American foreign policy, letting North Korea get the bomb. Frankly, letting Pakistan get the bomb, too, although that goes back a little further to India and the Cold War, and it's a little more complicated. But letting North Korea get the nuclear bomb, catastrophic blunder of American foreign policy. But that's not what this is about. That's not ultimately what this is about here. So I don't really necessarily see the problem with Trump meeting North Korea. And really, though, I don't think a whole lot will be accomplished from that. Now, we know that these rogue regimes run North Korea are just the darlings of the transnational committee or transnational global community, I should say. And I say all that because just another data point here when it comes to things happening on the world stage, Donald Trump has sanctioned the president and a senior prosecutor with the ICC, the International Criminal Court, based out of The Hague. These are new sanctions just announced by Secretary of State Marco Rubio. And these are a good thing. They're part of Rubio's attempt to essentially dismantle the ICC. So as he put it in a Substack post, by the way, very tech savvy that the State Department has a Substack account. I'm impressed personally. As Rubio put it in a July 14th Substack post for statedepartment.substack.com, he explains that the ICC was born at the turn of the century, and now all they want to do is try to get Americans to hand over Americans outside jurisdiction. It is a court of tyrants and criminals. It is god-awful and it should be abolished because they rush to defend regimes like Iran and North Korea. We wish Rubio and the whole State Department great success in that endeavor. Folks, we have to go to one final commercial break. We'll be right back with more.

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1: I mean, talk about knowing that you've lost the plot when you have CARE endorsing you. So why do we have CARE Muslim Brotherhood style actors operating within the broader right in the first place? Well, I mean, again, they're trying to take over the movement. And they're trying to convince you that you don't actually have first principles, or that your first principles stink, they are garbage, that you should forget them and ignore them. It's up to you, the informed patriotic citizen, to say no, to say that I know what I believe in. I believe in American constitutionalism. I believe in biblical revelation. I believe in what Hamilton referred to as primary truths. And I can reject this brain rot psyop. Don't fall for it.

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Welcome back. So we were talking before the break about the dumpster fires of the world stage. Rogue regimes like Iran and North Korea. Let's talk a little bit about the dumpster fire of the American political scene. And that would be the not so golden state these days, the state of California. So California, as you know, has some elections this fall. Gavin Newsom is term limited as governor, and he will not be governor, praise be to God, come January 2027. But unfortunately, the alternative is not necessarily a great one. That would be Javier Becerra, who is, well, not exactly an upstanding individual, not exactly a beacon of common sense and rationality. We'll see what happens, but Steve Hilton did not make the runoff, and Californians for governor have decided to go down the same well-trodden path, of fiscal incontinence, of social decay, of moral insanity, and just general delusion and disgrace. I think that's probably a polite way of putting it. Now, the situation in the largest city, in California, the City of Angels, although I don't really know how many angels are in Los Angeles these days. Anyway, in Los Angeles, there's also a big mayoral election. This is the one where Spencer Pratt seemingly was robbed of the runoff. I'm not necessarily saying that there was outright fraud, but I'm saying maybe there was some fraud. I don't know.

0: Ron DeSantis actually got in on the fun. He was commenting on a Babylon Bee article. So Babylon Bee is the amazing satirical website. And I'm paraphrasing, but the basic Babylon Bee article said something about how the reason that Florida counts their ballots so quickly but California doesn't is because, well, Florida doesn't have fraud and California does. That's basically what the Babylon Bee article said. And Ron DeSantis quoted that post on X and basically said, when it's true, it's true. So, you know, your mileage may vary. I don't have the details. For what it's worth, if memory serves, when we had on Joel Pollack, who's the opinion editor of the California Post, the new New York Post sister publication, when we had Joel on the show during the time of the LA mayoral controversy, it didn't seem like he was particularly confident or full of conviction that there was outright deliberate fraud, intentional miscounting of ballots, and that. But those shenanigans are all eminently possible when it comes to a deep blue jurisdiction such as Los Angeles. So the thus far first and potentially only, but at least the first debate in the Los Angeles mayoral runoff, that happened on Wednesday evening. It was between the incumbent mayor, Karen Bass, the woman who let the Pacific Palisades burn without lifting a finger, the woman who was overseas visiting Africa, Ghana, if memory serves, while it happened and infamously refused to answer any questions while trying to board her plane to get the heck out of Dodge. So she, believe it or not, is the so-called moderate, actually, in this runoff. Hard to believe, but she is. Why? Because she's running against a council member by the name of Nithya Raman, who is full-on crazy. In fact, reports the Los Angeles Times, Nithya Raman has actually retained the strategy group for her campaign, which was the same exact strategy group. It's a group called Fight Agency that worked on the Zohar Mamdani campaign and also, oh yeah, the Graham Plattner campaign. I'm not sure, frankly, why you would want to invest in the same outside consultants that oversaw the epic ruination of Graham Plattner, the Nepo baby faux oysterman in the state of Maine. But okay, I guess you do you, Nithya Raman. So anyway, they had this first debate and it was on Wednesday evening in Los Angeles. Specifically, it was in the Valley in Sherman Oaks. And let's just say it didn't go particularly well. So I just mentioned Joel Pollack when we had him on the show. So Joel has a new op-ed out for the California Post, and he says that both candidates lose. Maybe if one got a grade of D, then the other got a grade of F. There were no winners to be had at this particular debate. But rather than just kind of tell you about it, let's actually go ahead and show you about it. Let's go ahead and actually play this clip as well for you from the Wednesday evening mayoral debate out in Los Angeles.
1: We can end street homelessness. In my district last year, we reduced street homelessness by 49% over the past few years that I've been in office. We've reduced tents, RVs, and encampments in our district by 70%. This is possible to do.
2: So you challenge the 49% figure.
3: No, I don't challenge the 49%. The question is, who did it? The 49% was done by Inside Safe.
1: No. Sorry.
3: Encampments.
1: I'm so
3: off
1: sorry.
3: Of the 405 freeway that no. we removed.
1: We had
3: the encampment on the. Wait a minute. Now it's my turn.
1: But you were interrupting me the whole time.
3: The encampment off of the 101 freeway was removed by Inside Safe.
1: We've had.
3: You have had encampments. You also have no problem with encampments being in front of schools.
1: Absolutely not. We don't have any encampments near schools in our district.
3: Well, you don't.
1: There were when I first started.
2: See, the issue is that the audience doesn't know who to believe, and well, they don't have a lot of confidence in either of you have the definitive plan.
0: Okay, so I believe that the word for what we just witnessed there is poop show. Frankly, there are other words for it that would get me censored and bleeped out, so I'd rather not say it. This is the functional equivalent of a fight rolling around in the mud between a pig and a hippopotamus. Now, those are two very dirty animals. I think you know which one wins that debate. Actually, the hippo is actually a very powerful animal, but you get the idea. There are two deeply unlikable candidates here who are disagreeing over what exactly? I mean, there was any disagreement over who ruined Los Angeles less. So the obvious instinct on that is that the socialist councilmember probably ruined the city less because she's not really in charge. That's more the mayor. Admittedly, I don't really know exactly how the constitution or functional legal charter equivalent of the city works. Maybe the council has a lot of power. Maybe she has a lot of power. I don't really know the details, to be honest with you. And frankly, based on what we heard from the moderator, I'm not sure the moderator or the people in the audience know the details either, because it's all obscure, because it's all stinking, flaming trash. That's why. Because the city of Los Angeles is filled with stinking, flaming trash. You know, I still think about how my wife and I, shortly after we were engaged, I guess it was, we flew out to Los Angeles for her friend's wedding. Gorgeous wedding. Absolutely gorgeous wedding out in Malibu or somewhere near Malibu in the hills. It was stunning stuff. We stayed personally at a hotel in Santa Monica. And, you know, Santa Monica used to be quite beautiful. I remember visiting Santa Monica numerous times over the course of my life. Not so much anymore. Not so much anymore. There's poop all over the streets, all over the boardwalk, all over the walkways. There are needles on the sidewalks, even like the downtown area. We were walking to brunch. And there was a crazy homeless guy who just ran over and started cursing at someone walking the sidewalk right behind us. Awful, awful stuff. And this is what's happened in the city. It's not rocket science, folks. When you attack the police, when you attack law and order, you get chaos. You get moral insanity. So frankly, I don't really know who Angelino should be voting for in that contest because, you know, talk about a terrible, terrible choice. One final note on California before we end today's show. There's a story out of Northern California that is making the rounds as well, as it should, because it is utterly bat crap crazy. So this one is out of the Bay Area. It is out of Palo Alto. So what happened here is that there was a field trip. The Palo Alto Unified School District, they get the public schools in Palo Alto, which is where Stanford University is. Very, very, very bougie, upscale Silicon Valley tech town. They sent high school students on a field trip to a local mosque. It's a public school where they were given Qurans and hijabs and encouraged to participate in Muslim religious rituals. It's part of the school's social justice pathway program. But, notably, the only religious trip for, need I remind you, the public school, the only religious trip was to a mosque. Shocker, there was no trip to a church or a synagogue or a Hindu temple or anything. So thankfully, there's actually a lawsuit that's already been filed, which makes me very, very happy. I hope that they win this lawsuit. This lawsuit, there are some Jewish, Hindu, and Zoroastrian parents, maybe some Christians too. It's not entirely clear. Hopefully, I would hope personally. So hopefully this results in a major judgment against the school district. And I yet again just am reminded of the utter insanity of this proposition that social justice or intersectionality requires appeasement of Islam. You know, as if Islam doctrinally, as if Islam and Sharia have anything in common with what these people purport to stand for. Progress and minority rights and feminism. And the rainbow jihad. No, actually, the Islam supports a different form of jihad, not the rainbow jihad. And the real jihad doesn't actually like the rainbow jihad so much. Turns out that this whole thing is built on an epic house of cards. Crazy stuff, but I am yet again just delighted, as this week's elections also show me, that I live not in California, but on the opposite coast here in warm and sunny Florida. But folks, that's going to be all for today's show. Josh Hammer signing off. We'll be right back tomorrow.
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6: Watching the Strait, I'm Paul Stevens, Fox News. Ship traffic through the Strait of Hormuz reportedly at 400% in the past 2 weeks as tensions continue between the U.S. and Iran. Fox's Trey Yingst in Tel Aviv.
7: This comes as the United States Navy is overseeing other vessels in the Persian Gulf that have millions of barrels of crude oil on board through a safer passage to the south of the strait. There is an ongoing U.S. naval blockade, and fresh sanctions are expected for Iran next week. Iran's parliament speaker and top negotiator, Mohammad Khalibaf, posted to X over the weekend saying, "We've received numerous messages from neighboring countries about shaping new security arrangements and economic cooperation in the region. The United States put the security of every single one of its allies at such risk through bullying and pure disregard for their interests for the sake of Israel."
6: And this report coming as Iranian state media claims Iran is giving permission for some Iraqi oil tankers to pass through the Strait of Hormuz. IndyCar drivers set to race through Washington, D.C. today at the Freedom 250 Grand Prix. Transportation Secretary Sean Duffy touting the race as a bipartisan event. He was on Fox News Sunday.
10: Talk to the Secret Service. They'll tell you that there haven't been any planned protests for this event, the first one in all the 250 celebrations, because, again, it's bipartisan, and road racing, who's going to protest that?
6: And critics, though, accuse the White House and President Trump of using America's 250th anniversary celebrations as a way to boost his administration's image. Racer Alex Palou will take the pole position in the race. In California, firefighters battling several active wildfires. The biggest is the Bug Fire in Lassen and Sierra counties, now at more than 93,000 acres, and it's about 94% contained. New fires burning in San Luis Obispo and other parts of the state as well. 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
15: 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I am your host, Walt Phillips, and this broadcast is brought to you by the Reagan Gold Group. Folks, I am glad you are here because I have a story for you today that stopped me in my tracks. It is breaking news out of Belgium. It involves an 18-year-old working a summer construction job, an old brewery cellar, a bricked-up wall, and enough gold to make headlines all over the world. 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The number is 90,000. And before we get into that story, grab a pen and write this number down. 1-800-702-2212. 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Fill out a few simple questions and somebody will be in touch with you right away. I'm going to say that number a few times today, so do not trust yourself to remember it. I want you folks to write it down. And one quick piece of housekeeping, I am not a financial advisor. I'm a guy who has been watching these markets, looking at the numbers and connecting the dots for more than 20 years. I'm going to tell you what I see and you can decide what makes sense for your own future. Now let's go to Belgium. On Tuesday, August 11th, folks, workers were laying sewer pipes at a former brewery property in Belgium. One of the workers was an 18-year-old student named Kobe there on a summer job. The crew broke through a section of an old cellar wall and found gold bars, coins, and nuggets. The discovery was reported at around 9 million euros, roughly $10.4 million. That is one hell of a story. But the treasure hunt is not what keeps me thinking about it. What keeps me thinking about it is the person who put that gold behind the wall in the first place. Nobody knows exactly who it was. Nobody has a receipt. Nobody knows exactly why they did it. But somebody made a decision a long time ago, and I'm going to take a piece of what I work for, or rather what they work for, and they're going to put it in something real. And then they sealed it away. And the world did what the world always does. It changed. The brewery changed. The people changed. Governments changed. Prices changed. Wars came and went. Entire generations lived their lives. And decades later, someone opened that wall and everybody knew what they were looking at. Gold. That is where the $90,000 question comes in. People have taken the reported amount of gold found in Belgium and run it backward using the old official gold price of $35 an ounce. That puts the gold's old price value in the neighborhood of $90,000. Now, I want to be accurate here. That doesn't mean, folks, that we know somebody paid exactly $90,000. We don't. There is no receipt. It is simply a way to picture the scale of metal that went behind that wall. But sit with the comparison, because it is the entire reason we're talking about this. Imagine two envelopes sitting on a shelf many decades ago. In the first envelope is $90,000 in cash. In the second envelope is $90,000 worth of gold. Both represent the same hard work, the same sacrifices, the same years of getting up early, working through bad weather, paying bills, raising kids, making sure there was food on the table, fixing what broke, and trying to create a little breathing room for your family. Then you close both envelopes and don't touch them for decades. Now, fast forward to today. You open up the cash envelope, and what do you have? You have $90,000 in cash. It may look like a lot of money, but it is still $90,000. It didn't turn into $10 million just because time passed. And more importantly, it will not buy anywhere close to what $90,000 could buy back when it first went into that envelope. A $100 bill still says $100 on it. The number never changed, but the life that $100 buys you changed a whole lot, folks. You know, with that, without anybody having to lecture you about it. You see it at the grocery store. You see it at the gas station. You see it when the property tax bill shows up. You see it when your grandkids tell you what the rent costs now. You see it when something in your house breaks and a repair that used to be a couple $100 turns into a small crisis. The number on paper stays the same. The buying power does not. Now let's open the gold envelope, or rather the humongous gold reinforced envelope, folks. The Belgium hoard was reported at about $10.4 million. Not because somebody got lucky with a stock tip. Not because the gold was earning interest in a wall. It sat there, but while paper money lost buying power around it, physical gold carried value and increased in value through the decades. That is the difference between holding a number and holding an asset. If the person in Belgium had sealed up $90,000 in cash, they would have opened that wall to find $90,000 in cash. It would not be worth $10.4 million. It would not have carried the same purchasing power. It would be exactly what it was. Paper with a number printed on it. The gold was different, folks. It was real when it went in. It was recognized when it came out, and it carried the weight of all those years in between. So let me put this to you as plainly as I can. If I put two choices in front of you, $90,000 in one chest, or $10.4 million in the other, which chest are you choosing? That's not a trick question. Nobody picks the $90,000, right? And that is the point. The difference was not that somebody worked harder. The difference was the form in which that work was saved. One chest held paper and the other had held physical gold. Now bring that question home. If you build your own modest version of that chest with a portion of what you have saved, what could it look like 10 years from now? I'm not talking about 50 or 70 years. I'm talking about the next 10 years at a time when gold and silver are already moving and the people who study these markets see even more room ahead. Now, I'm not telling you to put a chest behind the wall, folks. I'm not telling you to turn your house into an old brewery basement either. I'm telling you that story because it asks a fair question. What part of what you have worked for is built to hold up when the world changes around it? Not every dollar, not all or nothing, not a dramatic move because somebody on the radio got loud for 30 seconds. I'm just asking an honest question. 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Because once the Belgium story clicks, the next question's obvious. How would I even begin? Now, folks, this is where people make it harder in their own heads than it has to be. They hear physical gold and they picture somebody in a dark suit talking about vaults in Switzerland. They picture pages of paperwork. They picture a conversation where they're supposed to know every coin, every bar, every ounce, and every little code word before they're allowed to even ask a question. Folks, that is not how it works. 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The first door is a direct purchase. Maybe you have savings. Maybe a CD matured. Maybe you sold something. Maybe you received an inheritance. Maybe you have cash that you have worked hard for, and you don't want every single dollar you own sitting in some paper system forever. 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Maybe that's an IRA. Maybe it's an old 401k from a job you left years ago. Maybe it's a TSP from military, federal, or postal service. For eligible accounts, there may be a properly structured direct rollover into a self-directed precious metals IRA. 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Now, there's one more thing we have to talk about, because information is not usually what stops people. Waiting is. A few months ago, folks, I was making this case when gold was around $4,000 and silver was around $50. And I heard the same thing from people again and again. Walt, maybe I'll wait. Maybe it will come down. Maybe I'll see what happens first. And folks, since then, both metals have moved materially higher. Now, I'm not saying that because I need a pat on the back. I'm saying it because waiting is not always neutral. Most people who wait are not careless. They're trying to be thoughtful. They do not want to make a move at the wrong time, and I respect that. I have had people tell me, Walt, I'm not against gold. I just want a little more proof. I understand that instinct, and nobody wants to be rushed. But if what you need is information, get information. If you need to understand the two doors, ask about the two doors. Just don't wait for the whole world to agree before you act. By then, the easy decision is usually not easy anymore, folks. The person in Belgium did not wait for a newspaper headline to tell them the world was changing. They made a quiet decision with the information they had in front of them at the time. But there's a point where careful turns into frozen. And when something moves, people suddenly become more comfortable at a higher price than they were at a lower price. And that's always been crazy to me. That is what I have called the backwards brain. When the price is down and the news is ugly, people feel nervous. And when the price moves higher and everybody's talking about it, they feel safer. But that is usually the moment they're looking at a much different entry point. That is where the elevator picture comes in. Picture you're standing in a lobby. The elevator doors are open. Somebody says it's going up. Get in. And you say, I'll wait to see if it really goes up. Then it goes up, and now you're watching floor numbers climb, waiting for it to come back down so you can get the price you wanted before, and sometimes it does. Sometimes it doesn't, folks. But you're no longer making a decision from the same place you were when the doors were open. Now, I'm not going to sit here and tell you I have a crystal ball, but we're not flying blind either. For the last several episodes, folks, we have talked about people who live and breathe these markets, people such as David Hunter and Michael Oliver, some of the most brilliant minds in precious metals, calling for a major next leg in gold and silver. Hunter has publicly talked about targets as high as roughly $6,800 for gold and $180 for silver by the end of this year, folks. Michael Oliver has been even more aggressive on silver, and JP Morgan has publicly projected gold at around $6,000 by year's end, and around $6,300 going into 2027. Those are forecasts. They aren't guarantees, but look at the direction. Gold and silver have been moving north, not south. The analysts you've heard on this show are not calling for the metals to disappear. Major institutions are still putting out upside targets. Central banks are still buying physical gold at a record pace. So the question is not, can somebody hand me a perfect prediction? The question is, with the signals lined up the way they are, do I want to keep waiting while the train is already moving? The person who put gold behind that wall, folks, did not know it would become a $10 million news story. They did not know the future. They just made a decision before the future became obvious. Now, folks, the time to make this call is now. 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Now, folks, the Belgium story would matter in any era because it is about what lasts. But it's worth having this conversation now because the world is giving people plenty of reasons to think about what they own, what is paper, and what is real. The national debt is enormous at almost $40 trillion. The interest bill is enormous. The country keeps spending more than it takes in. And at some point, those bills get dealt with one way or another. There are no painless ways to deal with bills like that. The details are complicated, but the result is familiar. When more claims chase the same things, the cost of living gets heavier. That is why people pay attention to physical assets. You can't create more of them with a keyboard when the pressure is on. Central banks have been buying physical gold at elevated levels. Venezuela has been trying to recover their own physical gold that's being held abroad from them. Those are not people in tinfoil hats or gold bugs. Those are governments looking at a world full of paper promises and deciding they want some physical metal in their control. That does not mean you should copy every decision a government makes. It means you should notice the direction. The biggest players on earth do not keep every bit of their reserve in somebody else's paper promise. They want a piece of their reserve in something that is outside of that promise. That is the same question we started with in Belgium. What do you want in the envelope, folks? What do you want in your treasure chest? What do you want? What do you want holding a piece of the work that you've put in over your lifetime? And folks, then there are people such as Martin Armstrong, whose private cycle AI model with a 40-year proven track record, may I add, points to 2032 as a major turning point. In his model, and again, folks, this is not prophecy. It's not a reason to panic. You do not need him, a television personality, or anybody else to tell you that the cost of living has changed and the world feels less certain than it once did. But Martin Armstrong's model points towards a possible collapse in the next 5 years. You know, it's something to think about. You know, it's something to think about. And what matters is how you respond to it. You can ignore it. You can stay entirely in paper and not listen to anything that I'm saying and hope that every promise gets kept. Or you can take a little time and get the information and see whether it makes sense to a part of what you built into something physical. That is not radical. It's not dramatic. It's not the kind of decision the person in Belgium made decades ago before any of us even knew their name. And I want to make something clear before I close this out today, folks, or at least close this segment out. This is not an argument that every dollar you own has to be in gold or silver. This is not an argument that you stop living your life, stop enjoying your family, or spend every day staring at a price chart. It is an argument for giving yourself choices. When part of what you built is real and physical, you are not betting your entire future on one market, one bank, one retirement statement, one government policy, or one promise made by somebody you have never met. You have another piece on the board. That is why the two-door conversation matters. A direct purchase may fit one person. A properly structured retirement account conversation may fit another. Some people may decide that neither is right for them, and that's fine. But nobody should stay in the dark simply because that process sounds harder than it is. Now, folks, let me bring this home. That person in Belgium did not leave behind a prediction. They did not leave behind a white paper. They did not leave behind a spreadsheet full of complicated theories. They left behind gold. They left behind proof that some part of their work made it through the changing world around it. You have worked too hard to let confusion make every decision for you. You have worked too hard to hear a story like this, see what it is pointing to, and say maybe someday. Maybe a direct purchase is right for you. Maybe a retirement account conversation is right for you. Maybe the right move is simply to make a call and find out what you didn't know before. But the person in Belgium made their choice before the world changed around them, and that is the point worth holding on to if you don't take anything else from today. Nobody gets a map of the next 20 years before they have to make decisions in the present, unless you're in the movie Back to the Future, folks. That's the only exception I've ever seen to that rule. What you do get, though, is the chance to look at the choices in front of you while you still have time to think clearly. Look at those two doors. Ask what is eligible. 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And folks, I will tell you this. A lot of people think that there's no possibilities for them at all, and they think they're completely closed off to this conversation. 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The price action is there. The metals are moving. The only question is whether you're going to keep watching from the lobby or you're going to get on the elevator while the doors are still open. Again, folks, the call is free. The information is free. And yes, if you decide the timing is not right after you hear all the details, that's your choice. 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Folks, I am Walt Phillips. Please do not go anywhere. As usual, Carl joins me in segment two, and we're going to talk about the Belgium story, the two doors, why people wait, and how to get the information you need, as well as a bunch of other questions that I have for him. Make sure you stay tuned. This is The Gold Show, and we will be right back.
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15: All right, folks, we are back. And folks, what a first segment we had. We started that with the story out of Belgium, an 18-year-old worker and his crew break through a cellar wall at a former brewery property. And behind that wall, they find a reported 9 million euros worth of gold, bars, coins, and nuggets. Something physical that sat there while the world changed around it. And the reason that story hits me so hard is simple. The wall came down and the gold was still gold. That is the point of this show. That is not about chasing one day's price action. It is not about being scared by a headline. 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No more waiting. The call is free. The information is free. There is no commitment, no pressure, and no downside to asking good questions. You can call and say, I heard Walt on the radio. I want to understand a direct purchase. Or you can say, I heard Carl on the radio. I want to understand whether an old IRA, 401k, or TSP may have an option. That's all you have to say. Real quick, folks, again, before I bring Carl on, I'm not a financial advisor. I am a guy who studies this every day and brings you what I believe matters. And now, as usual, folks, I have somebody here who talks to real people about physical gold and silver every single day. All right, guys, without further ado, you know what time it is. It is time to introduce Carl. Carl, as always, thank you for being here with me, brother.
2: You're welcome. Thanks so much for having me.
15: Absolutely, Carl. And listen, Carl, I want to do things a little differently this time. I have a few extra questions that I want the audience to hear from you. Not a long speech from me, but your real take from the conversations you're having every day. So you ready to jump in with that, Carl?
2: Let's make it happen.
15: Awesome. Awesome. So, Carl, I opened the show with that Belgium story, the gold behind the wall. The world changed, the property changed, people came and went. And then decades later, it was still there, still recognized, and still valuable. Now, I'm not saying people should bury a box in the yard, but I'm saying that there's a lesson in it. And, you know, what is a story, you know?
2: It's even more valuable. It's even more valuable.
15: Right, right, right, right. Absolutely.
0: Yeah, I mean, listen, you know, I mean, basically the question is you know, what do you think the lesson lands so hard with someone who spent a lifetime working, saving, and trying to leave something meaningful behind?
2: Well, it's simple. I mean, look at this scenario you talked about in Belgium. I mean, literally, those medals have been sitting there for, you know, decades upon decades and doing nothing but gaining value.
0: Right.
2: You know, I mean, listen, it's about putting yourself in something that's going to help you grow what you have and not let it just sit there and do nothing. I mean, unfortunately, there's too many products out there that, yeah, they go up, but then they also come back down. You know, I mean, this week I've heard from so many people. It's been really a very interesting week, and everybody keeps saying the same thing. It's like, yeah, the markets have gone up. It's great. But as quick as they go up, as quick as they could go down. I mean, I've heard that from people from coast to coast. I mean, I probably talked to a couple hundred people this week, and literally Everybody keeps saying the same thing. And it's been crazy that, you know, that's hitting home with folks because they know what's going to happen. I mean, listen, you can't keep doing the same thing over and over. You can't have the markets doing what they're doing. I mean, unfortunately, the thing is going to crash, whatever you want to call it. I mean, and those are healthy. They need to happen to markets, folks. It's okay. But you don't have to be a loser and have to wait years to get your money back either. If you position yourself properly, you're in a position where you can keep growing your portfolio no matter what the equities markets do if you have yourself properly diversified in precious metals. I mean, you know, if you talk to any of the big financial advisors out there that know what's really going on, they're all going to tell you the same thing. You need to have metals in your portfolio and, you know, not paper, not ETFs, not miners. You know, I mean, I get people all the time that call me and tell me, hey, Carl, you know, I got miners. Is that okay? I go, well, that's like saying, man, you know, I own stock in Smith and Wesson, but you own a gun?
0: Right.
2: You don't own anything. It's a company. They can mine all the gold and silver in the world. If they don't turn a profit, you haven't made any money.
0: Right. Well, Carl, let's make this real simple, man. And this is question two for you. If there are people listening right now who have never bought an ounce of gold or silver in their lives, they may be interested, but in their head, they've built this whole thing into some complicated process with paperwork everywhere, mysterious coins, and a big decision that they have to make in 30 seconds. Walk them through a normal first conversation that you would have when someone says, when someone calls Reagan and says, Carl, I have cash savings. I would like to understand how I can buy some physical gold and silver directly.
2: Well, the first thing I always ask everybody is why? What are you looking to accomplish? This is your money. This isn't mine. It's not Reagan's. It's nobody's. It's yours. What are you trying to accomplish with your funds? That's the first thing I always ask. And then the next thing is in that conversation is what questions do you have?
0: Right.
2: You know, I don't pressure anybody. It's real simple. This is your money. You reached out to us. Let us be able to give you the information you need. I mean, listen, there's a ton of sources out there. There's a lot of great people out there. But there's also a lot of people that aren't so great, you know, and people that give people a lot of misinformation. So you got to be very careful who you're listening to, especially on the radio. There's a lot of people on the radio that are spouting off a lot of things while they're screaming in the microphone like a lunatic and, you know, just straight out lying to folks. So really what it comes down to is you got to know who you're working with and work with somebody that's going to shoot you straight, give you the facts and let you make that decision because this is your money, not ours. For you to make a decision on what you want to do. You know, that being said, I mean, the process is so simple. You know, I mean, if it's a cash transaction, you wire us the money or send us a check, we send the metals to you. If you don't want to hold them, you can set up an account. We'll help you do that at the depository and, you know, you can hold your funds there. You know, if you want to do an IRA rollover, that's easy. I mean, we have a team here in house and, you know, they're great. They'll hold your hand from start to finish and make it simple and easy. I mean, it takes about an hour on the phone over a couple of week period. So this isn't anything that's going to be time consuming or hard or difficult. And, you know, people, one of the biggest things I get from folks is, well, I've never done this. You know, I don't know anything about gold and silver. And I always laugh because I say, do you know everything about the stock market?
0: Right. Right.
2: I mean, the stock market's a heck of a lot more complicated than buying some gold or silver coins or bars. You buy it, you hold it. It goes up in value. You made money. Pretty simple. Pretty straightforward. That's why they can call it a boring conservative safe haven investment. That's why people do this. So don't sit on your hands. Don't be that deer in headlights. Do something to protect yourself. I mean, it's, you know, things can't keep continuing the way they are. They can't just keep going up and up and up and up. It just, it's not, you know, it just doesn't make sense. It's not possible. There will be a correction or a crash. And when it does, that's when gold and silver really, you know, shoots out of the gate. But the reality of it is even though metals have done well throughout the years, you know, as the markets have done well, gold and silver still continue to go up.
0: Right. Yeah, I mean, listen, folks, if you're agreeing with Carl right now and you're understanding and for lack of better terms, folks, vibing with what he is saying, don't just sit there and say, I will call after I hear the rest of the show, or I'll call next week, or I'll call next month. No more waiting, folks. Call the Reagan Gold Group, 1-800-702-2212. You can ask for Carl directly. I say this every week, folks. Carl is a very busy man, as he explains himself. If he cannot pick up the phone, somebody will be there. Carl will get back to you. He is able to answer hundreds of calls a day because the man never stops working. And Carl, listen, that leads me to my next question for you, man. And let's pivot from the cash buy to the person whose first thought, I understand the direct purchase, but most of my money is tied up in an IRA, a 401k from an old job, or a TSP. I know you have a lot of veterans, Carl, federal employees, postal workers, retirees that listen. So, Carl, I want you to explain the first conversation. Like, you know, what does someone need to ask? What determines whether the funds may be eligible for a direct rollover into a self-directed precious metals IRA? And how does Reagan help a listener understand the process without making it feel like a mountain of paperwork for him?
2: Well, I mean, first off, yeah, those are all, you know, huge points there. So, you know, to kind of touch on all those, first off, you know, either if it's from a previous place of employment, even if you rolled it into a current 401k, but it's from a previous job, you have the ability to do a qualified rollover. It's a non-taxable event. So if you got an IRA, a 401k, 403b, TSP, any of those three-letter, you know, acronyms for a retirement account, you have the ability to do something with it and put yourself in a position of growth and stability. I mean, it's that simple. You know, I mean, people who come to us all the time, it's really, they just don't want to lose the hard money that they built up. That's really the thing I hear from people continuously. It's like, listen, I worked so hard for this money. Yeah, the markets have made me money over the years, but you know what? I'm just not comfortable letting it sit there anymore. I don't want it to sit in the US dollar. I want it to literally be in a physical asset that at some point in time, if I choose to, I can have it in my hand. I could hold it in my, you know, sock drawer, or a safe in the house, or buried in the backyard, or whatever it might be. They just want to have, you know, something that's real, you know? So the reality of it is to do the process, it's simple. We have a team here, you know, like I said, they're going to hold your hand from start to finish in regards to it. It's as simple as, you know, just your name, your address, your beneficiary info, and then calling over to the custodian. So this is not difficult. It just takes a little bit of time just for, you know, these custodians to send the funds over. But, you know, what it comes down to is putting yourself in a position where all your eggs aren't in that same basket. And that's probably the other biggest thing I get, besides the fact that people that want to make sure their money's there when they need it, they just don't want all their eggs in one basket. They want diversity. But the reality of it is, you know, these financial advisors and, you know, bank folks are never telling you about stuff that they don't sell. You know, people tell me all the time, oh, I got a diverse portfolio. I'm in stocks. I'm in bonds. Great. You're still in paper. It's all based in US dollars. You don't have diversity. You may have different types of assets in your portfolio. But, you know, I mean, there's a reason why people call me all the time and say, Carl, what can I do to get it into something physical, something real? And that's what people are coming to us for. They want real money. So, you know, like I tell them, it's up to you to make that decision. Here are the different options. You know, I'm here. I talk to people. Like you said, I've talked to people all the time. And the reality of it is I'm talking to these folks to give them their options. I'm not here to tell you what to do. I'm not a financial advisor. I'm not here to tell you what to invest or what to sell or what not to sell. I just have given you folks the, you know, information at each stage in the process so you know what's available to you to do this, and then you make the decision you're most comfortable with. And that's always what it's about.
0: Now, Carl, listen, it's perfect you said that, man, because I want to go one layer deeper. Because listeners hear gold and silver, like what you just said about owning something physical, and they hear gold and silver together all the time. And I want to break that down in normal human language. So when people hear you or myself say gold and silver, gold and silver, gold and silver, some people

0: Well, I mean, here's the thing. Well, it really what it comes down to is, like I've said this, you know, I think a couple times already. I mean, this is about comfort. This is here to help all the folks that are listening that want to do this. It's help you. It's here to help you sleep better at night. It's that simple. You know, I don't want to keep you up at night. This is here to help you sleep better at night because you have a physical, tangible asset in your portfolio that's done extremely well throughout the years and essentially is just going to give you some stability and, you know, more growth potential than what you have. That's first off. Second of all, I mean, it just really comes down to what people are looking for. I mean, obviously both metals are precious metals. When people say gold and silver, yeah, they kind of just group it together. But the reality of it is they are two different assets. Gold is going to be a little bit less volatile than the silver, but the silver, there is a lot more upside because it is getting harder and harder to mine. And it's used so much in the commercial space. I mean, unfortunately, gold's great, but it just got too darn expensive, unfortunately, you know, so that's why they're not using it in these, you know, TVs and iPhones and all this stuff. I mean, you know, if it was so cheap, they'd be using the stuff. But, you know, I mean, the reality of it is both assets have, you know, some different uses, but in the end, they're both still great investments. And that's the most important thing. Yeah, there is a little bit more growth potential in the silver market based on some of the headlines from, you know, Bank of America and Forbes and some of these guys. But the reality of it is both have done extremely well. And, you know, if all these experts and economists and big boy banks are right, they're both going to continue to do very well. And, you know, I don't see a slowdown in that market. I mean, I don't know how it could with $40 trillion in debt. I mean, who's going to pay that back?
1: I don't know.
0: How's that money ever going to get paid back?
1: Not me, Carl.
0: No, I'll tell you that one. Not me yeah. either. I mean, like, how is that getting paid back? I mean, that's a lot of money.
1: Yeah.
0: Yep. You know, I mean, and all it is they're taking the taxpayers' dollars and, you know, spending it foolishly and frivolously. You know, I mean, it's time to take it back. I mean, listen, if people that are listening, if they're following the gold and silver markets, they can see clearly all the central banks throughout the world and the governments that are buying gold and silver at a, you know, record pace. And why are they doing it? I mean, not because they feel like having, you know, pretty coins or bars that are shiny in their possession. No, they want stability. They want to protect their country. They want to protect their assets. I mean, you know, if you look at it, I mean, you got guys that are buying gold and silver that never bought before or never at this level. I mean, it's absolutely crazy what's going on. What was it last week? Korea for the first time in, what was it, 13, 14 years, something like that they bought metals?
1: Yep. Yep.
0: Yep. I mean, there's a reason why everybody is doing this. And I always tell people, if it's good enough for the government, why isn't it good enough for us?
1: Yeah.
0: Because, I mean, you know, they're always watching out for themselves first.
1: Yeah.
0: Everybody knows that.
1: Carl, the BRICS nations are positioning, for the folks at home that don't know the BRICS nations, Brazil, Russia, India, China, and South Africa. They're all positioning right now. The big boys are positioning. Everyone in the world is buying gold. And Carl, you know, that leads me to my last question. We only have a few minutes left, so this has to be a quick one, but it's probably the most important one. And sure. This is for the listener that's been with us for a few weeks or a few months, Carl, and maybe they've enjoyed the show. Maybe they've been telling their spouse, hey, this guy Walt makes sense. This guy Carl makes sense. Maybe they wrote down the number and they have it sitting on a notepad by the phone, but they haven't called. Not because they're not interested, but because life gets busy. They're worried it will be complicated because they don't want to feel pressured, or maybe they think they need to know more, or they need to have permission to ask a question. What do you say to that person, Carl? What happens when they make the call, and why should they stop putting it off?
0: Well, there's no reason to wait. Why wait? We're not getting any younger. I mean, listen, everything. Look at 08. People went home from work on a Friday, came back to work on a Monday, and lost a ton of their money, and it continued for months and months afterwards. I mean, you have to be proactive, not reactive. It's simple. Get it in your portfolio, set it, forget it, put yourself in a position where you're safe, your money's there when you need it, and you're in a good space. That's all it comes down to. You know, there's no reason to wait. What are you waiting for? I mean, I get people all the time tell me, you know, I'm going to time the market. I go, oh, really? That's great. Where did you get your crystal ball?
1: Yeah.
0: I mean, you can't. I mean, so what do? You have to protect yourself and you have to do something now. I mean, there's no reason to wait. You know, I mean, listen.

0: in regards to spouses, and I talk to spouses all the time. Most of the time, what I found is they've just gotten misinformation. Mm-hmm. They heard from a guy's friend's brother-in-law's neighbor's cousin told him that he heard from a guy about gold or, you know, a gal about silver. I mean, it's just misinformation, folks. Give us a call. Ask the questions. A conversation never heard. It's a simple conversation. Just give you here to give you information. You want to do something? Great. You know, no harm, no foul. I mean, it's real simple. We have a great team here. You know, feel free to ask for me directly. I'm take calls all day long. And, you know, if I'm not available, ask them to transfer to my voicemail. I'll call you right back. But we got a great team here. We'll answer all those questions and go from there. You know, I mean, it's pretty simple and easy. You know, I mean, our cash transactions, our minimum purchase size is $10,000. IRAs are $25,000. You know, it's just a small portion of most folks, you know, portfolio if they've worked their whole life and saved. Do something to help protect that. Quit insuring your house and your car and your health and not your retirement. That's what I got to tell folks. I'll leave it at that. Don't, you know, you insure everything else. Why are you not insuring the, you know, money that you may need to fix your roof or your health or leave something to the loved ones? I mean, protect that.
1: Listen, folks, Carl, well said. And that is exactly why I have you on this show every single week, because I truly believe there is nobody better than you. And as always, Carl, I want to thank you so much for being here. 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Tell them that Carl sent you. Ask for Carl on the phone. 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Ask about a possible retirement account rollover. 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It is a free call. There is no pressure. There is no commitment. But there's no reason to keep putting it off.
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14: A contested waterway sees more traffic. I'm Pam Puso, Fox News. More ships are said to be sailing through the Strait of Hormuz, although shipments are far below what they were before the war between the U.S. and Iran started.
15: Reports do indicate that crossings through the Strait of Hormuz are up 400% over the last 2 weeks. This comes as the U.S. Navy is still overseeing vessels out of the Persian Gulf through a safe southern passage. In the backdrop, there is that ongoing naval blockade and fresh sanctions expected for Iran next week. The U.S. military presence in the Middle East is expected to remain with no clear path forward in the conflict with Iran. The USS Abraham Lincoln is headed home after being deployed for 274 days. This aircraft carrier made its last port call in December, breaking a Navy record. The vessel is being replaced by the Japan-based USS George Washington.
14: Fox's Trey Yingst monitoring from Tel Aviv, Israel. Will additional economic sanctions on Iran cause the regime to crumble? That's the prediction of Senate Republican John Barrasso, who spoke to Fox's Sunday Morning Futures.
6: The suffering that's going on in Iran right now, the maximum sanctions being applied, are the things that are going to make Iran finally say, you're right, we were wrong, no nuclear weapon, straits open.
14: Iran says it's accustomed to the threat of U.S. sanctions, and the regime is warning neighboring countries not to join the U.S. in hurting Iran's economy. A number of wildfires are burning in the west to Nevada, where the Hawk Fire has burned more than 10,000 acres. It's being driven by strong winds, creating a serious threat to nearby homes. Governor Joe Lombardo has declared a state of emergency in Washoe County. Reno police are urging residents to check official evacuation information. Fires also burning in Lassen and Monterey counties in California. 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
18: 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We are online at seattlered.com. We got a ton to get to this hour, including a friend of the show, a host on our station, might become the next White House press secretary. We'll get into the latest, but first, bad news for the housing market, particularly on condos in this region. That's what's trending, brought to you by the Sunset Auto Family.
19: What's trending? The economy.
18: The downtown Seattle condo market is in a free fall. And the prices have fallen back to where they were back in 2016, erasing nearly a decade of gains. And I've seen some people responding to this, probably in good faith, I'm assuming, but completely misunderstanding what this means. Now, before we get into what it means, let's take you through the data. As I've told you before, I subscribe to a newsletter from Matt Goyer, a local broker who's actually down the street, called Urban Living is what he does. Good dude. Love reading his stuff, watching his videos. He knows what it is he's talking about, and he focuses a lot of his work on condos. And he's looking specifically in the Belltown and downtown Seattle neighborhoods. They're now selling at a median of $621 per square foot, which we haven't seen since before the pandemic. We haven't seen since before the capital gains tax took effect. And obviously, those numbers came out after we learned of this new income tax that's going to go into place unless the voters say otherwise. The reason why that matters is I would argue the data that we're seeing, the housing market that we're now seeing, whether it's condos or something else, frankly, is a direct result of bad policy decisions that have driven people out of the region. Tie that into the fact that we've seen high earners in the tech sector losing their jobs and then ultimately selling their condos. That's what it is we're seeing right now. But even if you were to take the recent tax-specific related policies off the table, this also comes after, you know, half a decade of the more recent soft-on-crime policies that have been adopted at the local level, where we've had crime skyrocket. It's gotten a lot better since the worst of the worst a couple of years ago, but it's still way too high. Open-air drug use, homelessness that's completely out of control. But the end of this is 10 years of appreciation completely wiped out, completely wiped out. And yet, if you were to look across Lake Washington, if you look specifically at Bellevue, they're faring really well still. Now, according to the data, Bellevue overtook downtown Seattle and now commands a significant premium of $862 per square foot. As Goyer says, demonstrating much stronger price resilience while downtown Seattle has continued to soften. The gap is about $241 per square foot. On a 1,000 square foot unit, that's $250,000 in value that moved to Bellevue and then stayed there from Seattle. And Matt Goyer and others have been warning about the condo market now for quite a few months, telling the Seattle Times that as Seattle home prices dropped and supply hit a 14-year high, the segment had stopped moving entirely. And he said, we can't give away condos right now. Think about that. We can't give away condos right now. Now, both cities, Bellevue and Seattle, are dealing with obviously similar statewide policies. But at the local level, the policies are much different. One city seems to care more about cleaning up the homelessness, not allowing the open air drug use, allowing police to police. The other city doesn't. Bellevue's on the right side of this. Seattle is not. But keep in mind all of the other stuff that hits both. It's going to hit Seattle harder first. Bellevue's not going to be that far behind. They're just more resilient at the moment. But we're hitting people with capital gains taxes, income taxes, higher taxes across the board on pretty much every single service that they might be interested in purchasing. And it is causing some significant issues. We saw a net migration drop by 7,500 in Washington state. And a lot of that is from King County, not all of it. But in June, King County condos sold at a median of $514,000, which is down 10.8% year over year. That's according to the Northwest Multiple Listing Service, the NMLS. And again, this is not just about King County, Snohomish County. If you look at it, the condos there fell 18.8%. And at the same time, what happens? When prices go down on condos or any housing unit or really anything, what does that mean to supply? You think supply is going down or is it going up?
16: It's going up.
18: Up, right? That's how basic supply and demand works. The demand isn't there. Supply is really high. It drives prices down. Now, I saw some people when I posted my blog on this very topic at seattlered.com, when I posted it on our Facebook page, I saw some comments coming in. And there were a few that said, finally, this is good news. This is the housing market correcting itself. We're finally getting some affordable housing. That was the way some people framed it. Now, The snarky part of me says, yes, Democrats are finally delivering on housing affordability by destroying our economy and driving the prices of homes down. That's not a good way to look at this.
16: It's one way to do it.
18: It's one, you know. But that is not a good way to look at this. And to the people who, in good faith, made that observation, I would say you're thinking too much like a liberal. I don't want the prices of housing to go down, quote unquote, as much as I want your earnings to go up, right? I want you to be able to afford the homes here because you're making more money or because your dollar goes a longer way. That's how I prefer to look at all of these issues, because there's people who are going to be hurt as a result of the housing market tanking. And I get that if you're currently looking for a home right now, a condo or otherwise, to you, you're saying, I just want the best deal. Totally get that. I legitimately get that. Because last year, I was looking at a home, or I was looking for homes, not necessarily condos. I was looking for homes, and the prices were too much. And, you know, part of me was like, man, I wish everything would implode, because there's a house there I really, really, really want, but it's about $300,000 more than I want to pay. Man, that $1.2 million home, which is not a whole lot of space in Seattle, I would totally do that. Closer to $800,000, not doing $1.2. Can't something go wrong? Like, I'm not going to lie and pretend I didn't have those thoughts. But there are people who are selling homes, who put in money, a lot of money, in building that. And now you're asking them to either sell without any profit whatsoever, despite the upgrades that they spent on that condo or house. Or in some cases, they might be taking a financial hit. I don't want that to happen. That's not good for the market. That's not good for the economy. Living in a city in which the housing market tanks and you can't give condos away, that's not a great spot to be in economically. Even though there will be some people who are able to get some really good deals. But the problem with condos specifically, and why I found this data point so alarming, it'd be one thing if the prices were coming down and the HOA fees weren't sky high, but the HOA fees aren't coming down. Because every year that goes by that a condo exists, what does that mean? It means the price of maintaining that building goes up. When it comes to, you know, updating older infrastructure, it's more expensive. Just doing business in general, more expensive. Not just because of inflation. So if your HOA fees are still really, really high, but the price of the condo is much lower, you're still not getting a great deal, in my view. Again, looking at condos, because if I'm going to purchase and I want to stay in the general area that I currently am in because I don't want to commute to the office. And D'Artagnan, did we talk about this? I got a dog. His name is D'Artagnan.
16: Really?
18: Yeah. Huh. He's quite happy where he currently lives. Everything that I take him to, whether it's daycare or the place to get his dog food, because I'm bougie. I buy dog food that's cooked in a kitchen locally. He like that. I want that for my life. It's much more convenient for me and for him. I look at a condo, not paying $2,200 a month in HOA fees for a condo that's still, I think, overpriced. And the sad part or the scary part, if you're selling a condo right now, and even if you're in the market for a condo specifically, I mean, you give it a few more months, it's going to get much worse. I don't know anyone who's looking at this and saying things are going to get better. Now, to look at this, the glass half full way, outside of people who are currently on the market to purchase, there's some really good investment opportunities still. There's still some new construction that was put in place prior to this downturn. I think you're going to start to see a shift in the, I hate this trend of, I think they're called DADUs. I can't remember what it stands for. Look up DADU and remind dwelling assisted use, something like that. It's where you had this property and you were able to build these other alternative, what is it?
16: Detached accessory dwelling unit.
18: Yeah, you were able to just build these other, essentially kind of townhomes, but they're smaller on the same property. I hate this because they're still too small. I think that the maximum they could be was like 1,001 feet and two stories high or something like that. I just don't like them, but I love townhomes. Like I'd kill for a nice sized townhome. I like the aesthetic. I like that it still gives me that sort of urban feel because I like condo living or apartment living. And a townhome does that. So there's still those opportunities. And I only think that those are going to get better. I only think they're going to shout out to our sponsor, Legacy Group Capital, because they're offering some opportunity loans where it gets rid of, for a lot of people, one of the biggest, you know, obstacles of getting a home is that down payment because of how much you have to put down on a home. You can do the monthly mortgage, but this idea of like putting 20% down on an $850,000 home, like that's a lot for a lot of people. Getting rid of that for putting it into your loan, great opportunity, legacyg.com. So there are some good opportunities. Condos, though, oof, I am worried about that market. And there's a reason why. I don't know if this is happening too much outside of Seattle, but in Seattle, there have been a number of really high profile condo buildings that have been constructed. And then halfway through, they're all like, just kidding. We're going to do apartments instead because it just makes more sense for them to rent these units out instead of selling them right now. That's the market speaking. So I guess if you're a renter, prices in theory will start to come down, maybe, but the city has tinkered so much with the market that it's making getting rid of the quote unquote junk fees and whatnot. All you're doing is making it more expensive to rent. So I don't even know how the rental market is going to deal with this. And frankly, condos getting on the market and not being sold, that might then have people rent those condos out instead of selling them in the short term. I don't know. There's a lot of uncertainty right now in Seattle specifically. Bellevue right now is handling this relatively well. I don't know how long that stays. I really don't. Otherwise, everything is wonderful and you should buy now. Aren't you a little bit nervous? Because I imagine you're starting to think more about home ownership as someone who's about to get married.
16: Yeah, definitely.
18: Right? And I mean, you look at this and say,
16: yeah, it can be a little overwhelming.
18: It is. And you got to figure out, especially if you're going from renting to owning, you're like, hey, my lease is up in February. I've got some time to think, but my lease is up next month. I don't have that much time. And then you're like, yeah, you can purchase a home and just break the lease. But then you get hit with huge fees and several thousand dollars you have to pay. It's, you know, unnerving right now, I think, for a lot of people. And again, I feel so bad for the sellers in all of this who spend, you know, $30,000 upgrading their kitchen and their bathroom and all the flooring, and they do new paint and they're like, yeah, let's finally sell and we'll make a good profit of like $300,000. They're like, actually, you might end up owing after all of this. Like, I feel bad for those people. I'd rather just everyone do well and then they could afford the prices as they are priced now. SeattleRed.com has this story if you want to check it out. I hope you will. Let's find out what else is trending.
19: What's trending in the classroom?
18: 13 days before the first bell is supposed to ring in Seattle public schools, the teachers union is threatening to lock your kid out of the district because they are not getting the deal they want in their contract negotiations. This is all happening at a time where the district essentially is going bankrupt. Like, they can't handle what it is that's being demanded of them. The contract between Seattle Public Schools and the Seattle Education Association expires on August 31st. Class starts on September 2nd. And the union membership gets to vote on August 26th on whatever, you know, deal might exist at that point. If there's no deal, there's no school, which is why there are a lot of parents who are getting a little bit nervous about what's going to happen. Teacher Heather Barker with SPS and the bargaining team, she spoke with Como TV.
20: We don't want to go on strike.
18: Let me correct her right there. Yes, they do. They do want to go on strike. You know how I know they might want to go on strike? Because they might go on strike. You know what I don't do? Things I don't want to do.
16: They seem to do it quite a bit.
18: They do this all the time. They don't have to. You know what they can do? They can work while still in good faith negotiating a contract. That's what police officers do. Firefighters do. Many cases, healthcare workers often do that. Every once in a while, they'll walk off the job, but cops don't. And you're not supposed to be able to just walk off the job. But when you walk off the job in a state that's not going to punish you for walking off the job, in fact, they'll give you insurance benefits to allow it to make it easier for you to walk off the job. You don't walk off because you've got leverage when you walk off the job. It's the parents who are desperate to do something with their kids and the kids who aren't learning.
16: It's funny how they always say they're indispensable too, and then they just don't go to work.
18: Yeah, we cannot afford to lose them. Oh, we're going to take a 3-week vacation while we pretend to protest.
20: But if it means improving the working conditions and the learning conditions of our students.
18: Yeah, they're doing it for the kids, not for the higher pay. They're doing it for the kids, not for the perks that they're asking for. It's just for the kids. It's just working conditions. Well, so we can take the money off the table, right? We can just take the money off it. It's just for working conditions, you claim, and for the betterment of the kids. Okay, let's put all the money just into the kids. How do you feel about that? Well, I mean, by working conditions, I mean I want to be able to afford a nicer car so I can drive in better conditions to get to the office. Uh-huh. This is a scam.
20: Then we will. The district kind of putting more and more tasks on our plate that don't actually impact the relationship with our students and our ability to meet our students where they are. Budgets are documents that show where priorities are, what is valued.
18: They've got $100+ million budget gap that they have to figure out, okay? And you're asking for more money. You know how they get away with this nonsense every single time a contract is. And by the way, this happens every single time their contract expires. You've got parents who are like, well, we got to fight for our teachers. Uh-huh. Or, you know, at best you'll get, well, I get their point. It kind of sucks, but I understand.
21: I don't worry about it because my kids are kind of older, but...
18: Yeah, your kids are older, so they don't need to go to school, dummy. Got it. Thanks. I don't really work about it. Think about it. What does she mean her kids are like 16, or does she mean her kids aren't even in the district anymore? I don't even know.
16: Yeah, the precise age matters here.
18: It does kind of... Yeah, my kids are old. Then why is Como talking to you? Yeah, my kid is 33 years old. Why is Como talking to you then?
21: I understand the other families will have a hard time if they have little ones, if they don't have like childcare options. Oh, I support the teachers. I understand why they do.
18: Oh, I understand them. It doesn't really impact me. My kid's a dead end anyway. He's 60. He's a stoner. He's not going anywhere. What a weird... I can't fathom a parent who doesn't say, you know what? Screw this. My kid needs to go to school. Education is important. I need them to be somewhere throughout the day so they're not getting in trouble. I need to have structure in his or her life. Figure out your drama on your own. Stop bringing my kid in. I don't understand that mentality. I just don't get it. But again, this is what they do. It happens all the time. And I imagine... One of two things will happen in 2 weeks. One, the school district gives in and it costs them a ton of money they don't have. Or two, they postpone giving in and offering money they don't have by a few weeks and everything is screwed for 2 weeks as they're... The teachers are going to win on this because they always win. Every single time. Every single time. The schedule, by the way, that Seattle salaries already have for teachers, if you've got a bachelor's degree... Or above. So the bare minimum. You start at $72,000 a year. You start at that. If you've got a master's or above, you start at $85,000. And that's before stipends get considered. That's before the extra time pay that you get. That's before the health insurance benefits and all that stuff that you get. That's before all of that. Okay? That's good money. That's to start.
16: Sheesh.
18: At some point, you could work here, Jackson, your entire career.
16: You won't even make a quarter
18: of that by design. But you're independently wealthy, so it's okay. No one wants to say out loud that a teacher strike in the state of Washington is illegal. Or they don't want to mention that because they know there's no teeth to that law. It's the RCW, 4156-120. I looked it up today. It says collective.
16: Nerd.
18: I know. I'm totally a nerd. I was just curious what it actually says because I've always known it. But it says collective bargaining law grants no public employee the right to strike or to refuse official duties. You have no right to do it. And they'll get away with it. And they'll get support by the state legislature. And no one ever asks why the attorney general, whoever it happens to be at the time, because it's not just a Nick Brown issue, but no one ever says, hey, well, why don't you get involved? Other than Rob McKenna, who issued a formal opinion back in 2006, said, yeah, no, you're not doing this. Not under my office. But then Bob Ferguson, followed by Nick Brown, they're not going to do anything. Nothing. Just tell Nick Brown you're a fan of his from Survivor. He's like, oh, okay, I'll do anything you want. 1-800-465-8774, your text messages. 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They're located in Auburn and Sumner. When we come back, Scott Jennings is a front runner, apparently, to replace Caroline Levin. But there's a big but. Massive but.
16: Big but.
18: Big buts, and I cannot lie. We'll get into that when we come back on the Jason Rand Show.
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18: 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Plus, we get some bonuses over the weekend. Scott Jennings is a CNN contributor. He's a host on Seattle Red. He's on 8 to 10 weeknights. He's a friend of mine, good dude. Really like Scott Jennings. And it's possible that he will be the replacement for the White House press secretary. Now, the announcement was made that Caroline Leavitt is leaving at the end of the month. She just had a child, and she realized upon coming back after maternity leave that she would be giving up too much of, you know, time that's important to spend with your kid early in their development. And kudos to her. She's giving up a really big gig that she probably could have held for 4 years if she wanted. She's very well liked. She's very effective. Now, she'll be fine because the second she wants to come back to work, she'll get a job at Fox or somewhere else making a ton of money doing considerably less work. So this is a good move for her in the context of wanting to spend more time with her kids. Scott Jennings has emerged as the early favorite to replace her. Now, part of me did kind of question whether or not there was reason to believe that this is actually real, in the context that I was like, man, Scott would be great. But I find it hard to believe that the president doesn't want a woman in that role. This is not a slight at anyone. He likes attractive spokespeople. And there's a lot of pretty people out there, prettier than Scott. it's true.
16: Hey, he lost a ton of weight.
18: I'm not saying Scott's not pretty. I'm saying they're just prettier options. That said, Scott would be amazing. He would kill at this job because his very presence triggers liberals, because he pushes back. But he doesn't just push back and throw bombs and leaves. No, he pushes back with facts. He comes well prepared. I've been on a number of panels with him, and it's always kind of fun to be on a panel with him because we just sort of tag team on how we're going to respond to whatever thing, you know, some liberal says on a panel. And you just know that he's on top of everything. He has an ability to, on the conservative side, please both sides of kind of the conservative angle. He's mainstream in that this is a guy who's formerly of Mitch McConnell's office. And you might think that that might upset some folks on the right, but they're not upset by that because he's so effective in what he does. I think he's a really clear communicator. And he apparently met with Susie Wiles, the chief of staff. They met at Mastro's Steakhouse in Washington, D.C.
16: Not Chili's?
18: Nope. I was going to go with Applebee's because you go outside of the Beltway and people don't recognize you. Mm-hmm. This almost seems like they wanted to be
16: seen. Yeah.
18: If you're going and having this meeting in public, this dinner in public, according to CNN, this was at the request of the White House. I saw, I think it was Politico or Axios, I can't remember, it might have been Axios, saying that he called the meeting. CNN is saying, no, it was Susie Wiles who called the meeting. And apparently she is a fan of his and wants this to happen. Every source that I've seen quoted on this story from the White House, and these are all people talking on background, so they're not giving their names, but it's been consistent in all the reporting that the process is very early on, that we are in the infancy. They are not rushing to get this done, they say. I don't know if that's true. And I can see why they don't want to rush this. It's a big job. They've been able to navigate without Caroline Leavitt when she was on her maternity leave by putting out Marco Rubio, J.D. Vance, Scott Bessent, who some other, you know, secretaries sort of made the rounds and doing press gaggles, which is unique to this administration. I don't think you would get this. We certainly didn't get this from the Biden White House. But then they also have some really good staff already on board who are able to step up and do it. So the reporting has been that Trump has been making calls to trusted advisors and other people saying, hey, what do you think of this Scott Jennings fella? How would he do? So he's shopping for opinions. And it seems like he's really well liked from, again, according to the reporting, from the people that the president has spoken to. The only real person that, two people who matter here, obviously Donald Trump, he has to be comfortable with you. But there's one person outside of Trump who really, really, really, really, really matters. Who is that? Say it, Susie Wiles.
16: Susie Wiles.
18: Susie Wiles, chief of staff. And if it's true that she wants him in that job, he will get that job if that's true. And maybe get a little Natalie Harp in there saying, you should go with that Scott Jennings guy. I like how he's defending me on CNN lately. Then it's sealed. I'm guessing if it truly is, if this reporting is accurate and Susie Wiles is on his side, he gets the job. He's been tight-lipped about all of this, understandably so. Part of me also, when I heard him and his responses on all of these questions, he knows how to make sure this stays as a story. Because you don't say anything other than, we'll see how it plays out. And Abby Phillip last night on her post-CNN Newsnight show, she does a subscriber-only sort of Q&A once a week. She had him and Jared Moskowitz on, the congressman from Florida, who I don't think got a single question because everyone's focused on Scott right now. She tried to get an answer out of him.
2: Well, I don't have any comment about that, but it's an important job. And because that person has to represent the most powerful person in the world, the entire U.S. government. And, you know, what they say matters. And it's been one of the most storied and important roles in government. Whoever gets it, it's a big responsibility.
4: And I think if you were offered it, would you take it?
2: Well, I'm not gonna answer that.
4: Sounds like a politician.
2: Look, the reality is that job, I think every president deserves a good, solid defense and someone who can go out there and explain what they're doing, because the government's doing so much. And I also think the American people deserve somebody to go out there and tell them what's going on with their president and with the government as much as they can. That job is the conduit to transparency in front of the camera and also behind the scenes. And that's an important part.
4: So Scott, I wouldn't be doing my job if I didn't ask you. Have you spoken to the White House about this job?
2: Oh, I speak to the White House all the time.
4: About the press secretary job?
2: Not going to talk about it.
18: Yes, the answer is yes. He 100%. All the reporting says that. He's not the only name that's been put out there as potentially in the running. I know Alina Habba's name has been put out there. She's a former lawyer. New Jersey U.S. attorney that was appointed for like 10 minutes before she got rejected by a judge because of the process. She'd be good, I think. Elizabeth Pipko has been put out there. I don't remember what her role was. I think she was a spokesperson for the campaign. I've been on a bunch of panels with her. She's awesome. I really like her as well. And if I'm being honest, those were the two names, or at least that style of that's who I thought the White House would originally go with. I don't think they would go for a man in this job, but Scott Jennings is someone that is just so well liked. I'd be really pumped to see him take that role. I don't know what the timeline's going to be. It's weird that they wouldn't want to rush this though. Or not, I shouldn't say rush it, but they wouldn't be tackling this with a little bit more of a sense of urgency. A lot of the reporting behind the scenes has also suggested that there are two people that are thoughtful and steady and are responsible for a lack of chaos this term under the Trump administration. And it was Susie Wiles and Caroline Leavitt. That's who they say are responsible for everything sort of staying on the rails and not becoming, the story after story of drama and chaos like during the first term, despite the fact that the media is going out of its way to try to get that to be the case. One insider told CNN she's thoughtful. Speaking of Caroline Leavitt, she's not impulsive. She actually understands the job. Some outside person doesn't understand the way it works. It feels like her and Susie Wiles are the only people holding this place together sometimes. Now, Alina Habba has said on X, flattered by the Kelce odds, because they had her listed as a potential, but I'm not in the running for any job. That's what everyone says. Are you running for president? Right now, I'm focused on the job at hand. So you're running for president. Right now, I'm focused on the job at hand. You just started a committee to explore options. I'm focused right now on the job. Yeah, we got it. Do you think he gets the job? Not wishful thinking. Do you think he gets the job?
16: Based off his responses, it kind of feels like that's where the momentum's heading.
18: All the reporting suggests that. All of it.
16: And he was the first go around. He was kind of a name that was floated. I mean,
18: and that was before he was who he is.
16: Yeah.
18: Like on the inside, people obviously knew who he was. And again, very well liked, honest guy, nice guy, smart guy. But over the course of the last year and a half, he really kind of exploded and became the Scott Jennings that you now know. And a lot of that is because of his work on Abby Phillip, frankly, right? A lot of it is the debate clips that would go viral. Speaking of which, I'll be on Tuesday and Wednesday of next week on CNN Newsnight with Abby Phillip. And I mean, if he were to take that job and leave CNN, seems like a big opening for a young, bright, intelligent, attractive, witty conservative
16: 29-year-old
18: to step in. A 29-year-old for 14 years. I feel like there's only one person who's up for that job. Does that mean I have to travel more? Because, dear God.
16: Oh, wait, you meant you?
18: I only meant me.
16: Oh, okay.
18: Yeah. I said attractive and witty. Who else could I have been talking about? Noah Rothman? Come on. I know as my buddy. I mean, pushing all that, seriously, I would love to see him. I don't want to lose him as a talk show host on Seattle Red.
16: Can he do both?
18: I don't think you're allowed to. What's the act, that the Hatch Act or whatever?
16: Oh, no, that's right.
18: Is that a board?
16: No, that's for...
18: No, that's this.
16: Yeah.
18: Right? Yeah.
16: Kind of, I guess.
18: I don't think you're allowed to do that, unfortunately. But that would be fun. I mean, talk about having it. Although, of any administration that would allow it, it might be this one. And to be able to just text the you know, spokesperson, be like, dude, I need a comment. I'm already able to text other officials in the White House, including cabinet secretaries. This is just good for my Rolodex. Do you know what a Rolodex is, Jackson?
16: Yeah, I mean, they don't really exist anymore.
18: They don't.
16: Yeah.
18: I don't even think they existed as I've been an adult. I think they went away when I was younger. Meanwhile, we have an exclusive story up at SeattleRed.com. The American Action Network is spending $1.3 million against Marie Glusenkamp Perez, the Washougal Democrat who pretends to be a moderate. The ad went up today and the spending started today. The centerpiece of the campaign is a recording of the congresswoman describing herself as pretty far to the left on tax issues, followed by people from the district looking at the video and then being all like, well, she cray cray.
6: We're actually, I would say, like, pretty far to the left of our party on a lot of tax reform.
7: Did she really say that?
18: She did.
7: Out loud?
18: Yep.
7: We're struggling out here. And Marie Perez is even further left on taxes?
9: Makes sense. She voted for the largest tax hike in U.S. history.
10: She voted to tax seniors like me.
11: How far left can you get?
12: Marie Perez just doesn't get it.
13: Tell Marie Perez, stop voting for higher taxes.
18: I didn't ask them this. I do have a question. Why don't they say her full name?
16: Maybe it's just more aesthetically pleasing to the
18: is
16: ear.
18: It? I don't know. It feels maybe because it's too... Maybe that is why. Maybe that is too pleasing to the ear. Glusenkamp Perez?
16: Maybe it's kind of a little bit of a mouthful, maybe. I don't know.
18: They only have 30 seconds, and if they said her middle name, it would add, and no one can spell. Because I feel like that's how people know who she is. I don't know. If you told me Marie Perez, I would not immediately think of her. I mean, you mean Krista Perez, the House Democrat who is accused of DUI? Is that who you... Not Marie, right? No, the Congresswoman. Marie Perez. Oh, you mean Marie Glusenkamp Perez? Isn't that... It kind of caught me. I'm just curious.
16: I mean, if you're in that district, I'm sure you're...
18: I don't know. Do you think that? Have you ever heard her be referred to as Marie Perez?
16: No.
18: It's always been Glusenkamp.
16: Mm-hmm.
18: And every time I write it, I have to be like, am I spelling this correctly? Is it glue and then comp? Is it Glusen? Like, how do I spell? Is it the U-E-S or U-S-E? What? How? Yeah. It's glue. And then syncomp.
16: And then sen, like short for senator.
18: Mm-hmm.
16: Which hopefully she's never one of those.
18: She will never, ever, ever ascend to that role. I don't think any of us have to worry about that. 1-800-465-8770 for your text. If you want to see the video, if you want to help spread a spotlight on this and so much more, head on over to SeattleRed.com. 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When we come back, another major change from Alaska Airlines. 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
6: Welcome back to the Jason Rand Show. Thank you so much for tuning in. I really do appreciate it. I'm not a fan of Alaska Airlines, so I can't say that I'm endorsing this, but it's always good to get on the plane earlier than you're supposed to, as long as you do it the right way. I cannot stand the people, and I see this happening every time. I'm on a plane every other week, multiple times a week. And this happens without fail every single time. They'll call a zone and there's someone who knowingly gets in the line hoping to go through without getting caught or without the flight attendant caring. They'll be zone 7 and it's calling zone 3 and they're in line. The only thing worse than that, actually, I'd rather them try to sneak on than the person who's in zone 7, but is standing right in front of the entrance to the line to get to the gate waiting for their zone to be called. It's like, dude, you're not being called for 20 minutes. You don't have to stand in front of everybody and hold up the line. But Alaska Airlines, they just got into a multi-year partnership with Sam Donaldson, the veteran reporter, now star quarterback for the Seahawks.
7: It's really quite the career change.
6: It's outstanding. Sam Darnold. And it's to kind of promote their new long-haul routes to Paris and Athens that they just announced, but they're turning his number 14 jersey into a marketing device. First of all, they're doing select flights. They're calling 1414, and guests on board those flights get an automatic 1,414 point bonus on their Atmos rewards program. And they say for away games, featured flights will connect Seattle area fans with that week's host city. For home games, Alaska will spotlight flights running from Seattle to the opposing team's home market by calling it the flight 1414, blah, blah, blah, blah. But beyond that, something that actually could come in handy to a select few of you is that beginning September 9th, guests wearing a number 14 jersey at participating SeaTac gates get to be invited to board with Group C. So if you're wearing not just a Seahawks jersey, but you're wearing his jersey, or I guess it just says number 14 jersey. Maybe there's a loophole. You'll be able to get on in Group C, which is what you would get on, I believe, for Alaska when you do the premium economy. I think the first one is for the people who have like a trillion miles, and then first class, and then, or first class, then the trillion mile people, and then premium.
7: I think premium's group

0: A or B, actually.
1: They're not... No. Premium economy.
0: Oh, okay.
1: It's not first class. Usually, this is how it works on Delta. Delta is first class. Then Group B is the... You've got the special, you know, whatever you fly all the time kind of thing. And then they do the premium economy. So that's my guess here. It's definitely not... Premium economy is not going to be A.
0: Every time I've flown premium, I was an A, but I don't know. A or B.
1: That's a lie. Why are you lying, Jackson?
0: What?
1: Why are you lying? Unless, okay, maybe they do first class come on and now Group A.
0: Yeah.
1: So maybe they do like a pre-group kind of
0: thing. Because they have what the first one is called priority. It's not a letter. It's just called priority.
1: So. I'm comparing it to Delta because that's all I know. I haven't flown Alaska in a very long time. And if I'm flying Alaska, I'm in first class, which I'm going to complain about the entire time anyway because their first class product sucks. But Group C is good because, again, comparing it to Delta, there might be, you know, Group F. Which you're that if you are in Group F, because you're not going to find any space to put your luggage up. So this is actually kind of, it's very specific though. I mean, you have to be wearing, who wants, that just seems uncomfortable to fly.
0: They did a similar thing with Russell Wilson back in the day where like if you wore his jersey, you got like some sort of priority boarding.
1: Why do they, I mean, I get why they do that and they should, you know, it's a smart strategy from Alaska's perspective or any of the airlines. It doesn't cost them anything. To do this, you're not upgrading. If you're at the back of the plane, you're not paying to, there's no paid upgrade unless you change your seat. So this doesn't really cost them anything. The likelihood of anyone even doing this is very slim. Maybe you get one person on a flight who's wearing this jersey. So what do they care if they do it? But they get a whole lot of publicity and it promotes, you know, in this case, the Seattle to Paris and Athens flight, you know, and good for Sam Darnold. He gets a lot of money for this, I'm assuming. He's a name that hasn't really gotten a lot of national play from an endorsement perspective, given that he is a Super Bowl winning quarterback. You still get a lot. You did when he was playing Tom Brady. You had Kermit. What's his name?
0: Kermit
1: the Frog voice from the Kansas City Chiefs.
0: Oh, Patrick Mahomes.
1: That one, the one with the great hair, the pretty one, the model from Florida. Jacksonville Jaguar.
0: Wait, what?
1: The long blonde hair.
0: Oh, Trevor Lawrence?
1: Him.
0: Is he considered pretty?
1: You're looking at him and you're not saying that's a pretty man?
0: I feel like the opposite. I feel like sports fans usually kind of joke that he's kind of goofy looking, but...
1: He looks like a male model.
0: A lot of people say he looks like a woman.
1: Like I said, he's pretty. And then every once in a while, the who's the Rams guy?
0: Oh, Stafford?
1: Yeah, like they get a lot of national play and you see them in commercials and whatnot.
0: Aaron Rodgers, too. He's old now, but...
1: I wonder why you don't see... Is it because he's a ginger?
0: Aaron Rodgers?
1: No, Sam Darnold.
0: Oh.
1: Why is he not getting the same level of love from the national brands?
0: He's kind of always been a guy that's kind of, I think, been doubted, and maybe that too.
1: Maybe. But I don't know. It also feels like Russell Wilson didn't get a bunch of brand endorsements when he was here. National brand endorsements. At most, they get a plumbing company or something locally. It's weird that Seattle is always forgotten when it comes to that side of the business. 1-800-465-8770 for your text messages. Don't forget, become a podcast subscriber. 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
24: Ryan, welcome to Trident Talk. Great to have you with us on this Sunday morning. The Mariners and the Cubs, game three of the series. Mariners looking to break out the broom. Tremendous series so far. A couple of walk-offs for the Mariners in dramatic fashion. So the Mariners looking for the sweep today behind Bryce Miller on his birthday. In the meantime, we have a very fun show for you. Trident Talk brought to you by Chevy Silverado. Take on the Northwest with Chevy Silverado. Coming up, Michael Rucker. He was on the mound yesterday against the Cubs, his former team. Rucker is local, born here, Mariners fan, and he shares some really great stories that you're going to enjoy coming up in just a few minutes. Also, Brock Rodden, he's new to the team, just came up during the road trip. Shannon, a really fun conversation with Brock Rodden, getting to know him a little bit better. When we were in New York, we caught up with Dave Sims. Of course, the Mariners celebrating 50 seasons. We talk about Simsy's favorite moments in the Mariners booth during the years, almost 20 years as a broadcaster for the Mariners. So he shares some of those great stories. But we're going to start the conversation today getting to know Cade Anderson a little bit better. Of course, he took the mound last night, his major league debut against the Cubs. Shannon and I, a chance to catch up with Cade Anderson. And it's pretty interesting, especially some of the what he's done at LSU, what has helped get him here. A lot of interesting tidbits with Cade Anderson.
0: What's the number one thing that you want to accomplish this year?
2: I mean, yeah, it could be an easy answer to say the big leagues, obviously. I think that's everyone's goal. Just looking forward to making little steps to get to that.
0: I want to go back to the steps that you were just talking about. How do you prepare for that? Do you envision what those steps are? Do you have, you know, checkpoints that you feel that you need at this point of the game? How do you progress towards what your ultimate goal is?
2: Yeah, I think it's when you live in the moment, like things come up, what kind of stuff you're working on throughout the season. You go through ebbs and flows of kind of riding the highs and riding the lows, and really just trying to be even keel throughout the season. Just worried about winning. I feel like if you focus on winning, it makes your kind of self career kind of go in the right direction. So looking forward to wherever I'm at, just trying to win.
24: Have you thought about tinkering with anything in the arsenal, any changes you're making heading into Pro Bowl?
2: Yeah, I think it's completely up to the Mariners and what they do and what they want me to do. I'm just going to be ready to learn from them. If they want to switch to a whole different arsenal, I'll be ready for it. Just want to go out there and compete.
0: You've studied quite a bit, if I recall correctly. You're into the analytics and you're aware of those?
2: Yeah, I'm aware of the analytics. Now, I tend to like keep them afar until the time is right. Really just trying to focus on throwing strikes, and then you can get to the analytics of what the ball's moving and stuff.
0: You need that. Right. So if you see something and that is how much years ago it would take 3 weeks, 3 months to diagnose something, and now you can go to a piece of technology.
2: Right. Yeah, and it's been nice because at the spring training complex, they have all the TVs with all the stuff for what you need when that time comes.
0: Hmm. And they kind of let you take what you want from that?
2: Yeah. It's a person-to-person what they want to do with it. The coaches are really helpful with understanding the analytics of it and what's very useful and what you could kind of just throw away.
0: What have you seen from those around you?
2: Yeah, I think you learn something new every day. You get to see Brian Wu, all the big leaguers there, just going about their business as big leaguers would. They're very professional, and obviously there's a lot of minor leaguers that are in the same boat. Like they kind of carry themselves the same way. So it's been nice to pick up some things from them and learn from it.
0: If you could take one pitch from somebody who is currently on the Mariners pitching staff,
2: yep,
0: what would it be?
2: I think the easy answer is Logan Gilbert's splitter. Mm. It's an outlier pitch, so that'd be nice.
24: How do you feel like you've pitched at a high level in college, right? Mm-hmm. How much do you feel like that's prepared you for this next step?
2: Yeah, I think I'm very prepared, and if not, I think it's the exact same as college. Mm-hmm. I'll be ready for it. I mean, it's at the end of the day, it's the same game, but it's just you're playing with different people. And when you have that perspective, it doesn't matter if Josh Naylor's in the box or some high schooler. Like, it's the same game. You happen to throw strikes, having to mix pitches, and just learn from it.
0: Hmm. When did you realize that? Because they say that, you know, a big league pitch is a big league pitch no matter what field that it is thrown on.
2: Yeah, I think obviously there's a little difference between a big leaguer and a dude that's in the ACL, but I think that when you put in the right scenarios and the coaches that lead you the way, I think that it kind of does itself. And I think that through that, you just learn from everything. I think Josh Naylor has times where he's on all-time high, and he's got days where he's not really feeling it. So I think that's the game of baseball as well.
3: Who are the people that helped you get to this point?
2: Obviously, my parents have helped. A lot of the coaches at LSU have helped me a lot. Coach Yeske, y'all don't know him, but he's a pitching coach at LSU. He's kind of taught me a lot more of the mental game. Obviously, the pitching side of things, but the mental game. Really just understanding myself and kind of how to go about your business the right way.
3: Outside of LSU, that's probably your obvious answer. What's the best? Where's the best venue to pitch in the SEC?
2: That's a hard question. I'm not really sure if I want to give credit to any of them.
3: That might be the right answer.
2: Right, right.
0: Which win did you enjoy the most?
2: Right, I like that question.
3: There, that's better. That's like a better way to phrase it.
2: I pitched at A&M. We actually lost. The loss wasn't on me, but we did lose. But it was a cool atmosphere. They got a lot of cool ones. SEC is a little different. It's cool. So.
3: Are there going to be issues with you and Hancock or anything? We should be, Georgia guy.
2: He went to Georgia, right?
3: Yeah, so
2: I never got to play Georgia.
3: Okay,
2: so
3: we'll be okay.
2: Yeah, no, we're
3: okay.
2: Good. Yeah, we're
3: I just
2: good.
3: Want to make sure. That's right. A good thing.
0: Keep
3: to
0: everybody.
3: Get out of the way.
2: He's a real good dude. He is. So yeah, we have no problems as long as we talk professional baseball. You know?
3: Yeah. How open have some of the major leaguers, Hancock and Gilbert and some of those guys, been in conversations you've had so far?
2: Yeah, I mean, both. I think that's the coolest thing about being a part of the Mariners, and I can't attest for any other organizations, but they're just really good people. Mm. Like, and I think the Mariners do such a good job of bringing the right people in. But they've taught me a lot already. From the little handful of conversations I've had, they're just good people. And the best part about being a baseball player is, and talking to other baseball players, you don't have to talk about baseball, because that's the last thing we really want to talk about, because we do it every single day of our lives. So really just talking the most random things is the coolest part.
3: Who were your guys growing up? Who were you a fan of?
2: I like Derek Jeter, so I'd say the Yankees, just because I like Derek Jeter a lot. He was my favorite player growing up. And obviously Kershaw is my favorite pitcher.
3: That makes sense.
2: Yeah.
3: Any other pitches you kind of locked in on? Like, oh, I like that, or I could be like that, that sort of thing?
2: I mean, yeah, I have the same arsenal as Kershaw, mm-hmm. so that's an easy one. Max Fried's on the Yankees now, mm-hmm. and I get compared to him sometimes, which is cool. But yeah, those two for sure have really been a help, and just watching videos, it's kind of cool to see like the similarities.
3: Okay, speaking of your arsenal, when people get a chance to see you for the first time this spring, describe your arsenal to us.
2: Yeah, so I throw a four-seam fastball, a changeup, slider, and a curveball. I'm not going to give away too much, obviously.
3: That's fine. No secrets here.
2: No,
3: that's
2: yeah. But I throw a slider a good bit of the times, curveball, and the changeup's kind of the fourth pitch, but using the right scenarios. I think one of my things that I do well is I command the zone. Hmm. I'm more of a pitcher than a thrower. So, I use all the pitches pretty similarly, lefty, righty. I switch on the mound a little bit. So if the lefty's in the box, I'm on the first base side. If the righty's in the box, I'm on the third base. Really just trying to tunnel my pitches better. So,
3: is it always that? Do you always move, or is it depend on the hitter?
2: Okay. So for lefties, I'm always on the first base side.
3: What led you to start doing that?
2: The coaches at LSU kind of showed me it, and it was a big help.
3: Is that standard LSU, or is that specific to you?
2: No, specific to me. And that's kind of one of the cool things about being at LSU. The coaches there are just amazing. And they truly believe in you. And they're really smart at what they do.
3: So your stuff played better, essentially, from depending on what side?
2: Yeah,
3: to the,
2: it's, I think it's just more of like from the arm angle, it's uh-huh. harder to hit because I'm further along. Lefty, it feels like it's coming across your body.
3: Oh, got it. So it's right. From the hitter's perspective.
2: Yeah.
3: Looking
2: yeah,
3: at,
2: yeah.
3: Okay.
2: 100%.
3: That's really interesting.
2: Right. Skeens does it
3: uh-huh.
2: as well, and he was at LSU when he did it. So that's something that and the same coach kind of.
0: It seems Emerson played with that last year.
2: Yeah. There's probably a lot of guys that do it.
3: It works out for Skeens, too, actually. It seems to be working out for him just fine.
0: I think you should keep that also.
2: yeah. He's a good one, too. Yeah. 100%.
3: Do you hear any good Skeens stories from his time at LSU?
2: Yeah. I mean, he's just a good dude.
3: Uh-huh.
2: I think he's really smart. His work ethic is unreal. And he's just an overall good dude. I think the coolest part about him is not the baseball. I think it's the fact that he went to Air Force and he could fly a plane. And, like, that's just so cool to me.
3: He should fly the charters.
0: Well, it's always good to
2: I think it's a different kind of plane.
3: He can pick it up. He'll be fine.
0: It's got wings. It's got wheels.
2: I wouldn't be surprised. Yeah.
0: Hey, when you were here for your introductory press conference, you talked about some of the things that you did in Seattle. What was kind of the highlight? Have you learned more? Have you had more time to learn about the area?
2: Yeah, so even this weekend, I like to walk around, kind of venture out, kind of to scope out the area. The city's very clean. I'm still yet to see a whale. I was looking forward maybe seeing one, but I didn't.
0: You might have to go out on a boat.
2: Really?
0: Yeah.
2: They said sometimes you could see them like from like the...
0: It's rare, but they're if you go to the islands, you can see them probably.
2: Cool. Yeah, I need to see that.
3: Whale watching boats.
2: I've never seen a whale before. That'd be cool. So, yeah, but I got to see the Space Needle, which was really cool because you could overlook everything. And it was a clear day when I did it, so I got to see Mount Rainier and stuff, which was cool.
3: You threw a fish, too, right?
2: Right.
3: Yeah, I remember that.
2: The fish market thing?
3: Yeah.
2: Yeah, that was cool.
0: Did you go in this time and ask if you could throw a fish again?
2: No. My hands smelled for like a whole day.
3: Perfect.
2: Yeah, so
3: that's not great.
0: You want me to do what?
2: Yeah, I was very confused at the beginning.
3: That's great.
2: No, yeah.
3: Well, we've kept you here for a while. Thanks so much for all the time today. Appreciate it. It's great to have you in Seattle. We'll see you in
2: the spring.
3: Thanks
2: for having me. I appreciate it.
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4: What a great couple of days here at T-Mobile Park as the Mariners have taken the first two against the Cubs walk-off style, looking for the sweep today behind Bryce Miller on his birthday. In the meantime, we've been celebrating 50 seasons all season long here on Trident Talk. We had a fun conversation in New York. We caught up with our good friend Dave Sims to share some of his favorite memories in the broadcast booth with the Mariners. Well, Dave, the Mariners celebrating 50 seasons this year. You're, of course, a big part of that in Mariners history. When you think about your time broadcasting Mariners games for all those years, what are kind of the first memories that jump to mind for you?
30: Well, you know, that's a great question.
7: I think of moments. I mean, Felix Perfecto is one of them. Cal's clincher's another one. Mitch Haniger's was a two-run single to keep the season alive. Ichiro homering off of Mo on a walk-off, which was ridiculous. Junior with some moments. He had a moment against the Yankees in Seattle in a bomb to right center. And pretty much any Nelson Cruz home run.
4: Yes. That's
7: Boom,
4: all fair.
7: Stick, baby!
4: That's all fair. You know, it's fun. All those guys you just listed, we all saw them at T-Mobile Park in one place at one time. It was phenomenal to see them all together.
7: I watched it on YouTube on Monday, and I got chills. It was great. So I can imagine what was going on with you guys. And, you know, I wanted to get into a time machine, get everybody back in the prime. Scott Wilt's up in here, you know. But it was great. I mean, Norm Charlton, and going way back. I remember Mike Moore. He had some good years. I remember here in Phil Rizzuto, I think one night I was staying up late. Phil was still here. And Mike Moore pitched really well against the Yankees out there at the Kingdom. And so many good players. AD, I mean, you go up and down the list. So many good players.
4: You started your broadcast career with, as it turns out, Hall of Famer Dave Niehaus. We just learned Rick Riz is going in the Mariners Hall of Fame. What are your thoughts seeing Rick going to the Hall of Fame?
7: There's a song, I can't remember, what's the artist's name? Anyway, the phrase is about damn time. What took him so long? My full-time baseball career started, you know, in Seattle. I had done about 6 years part-time at ESPN. 93, 94, I think, 04, 5, and 6. And, you know, Rick going into the Hall of Fame, I mean, he's one of the, you know, nicest people around. He's the most dedicated people been around. And when I got there in 07, I'm the new guy from the East Coast, the black guy, the everything totally unfamiliar with the Pacific Northwest, folks with me. Well, some people were familiar with me from my national stuff. But the guys welcomed me in, you know, Dave and Rick and Kevin Blowers. It was great. And I was very lucky in that regard. And I still consider, quote Mr. Gehrig, but I mean, so lucky to have, you know, 18 seasons there and really enjoy, you know, I would say for the most part, I mean, I've liked to have won a couple World Series, you know, that kind of stuff. Only one playoff, but good run, man.
4: Yeah.
7: Yeah, really good run. Really memorable to say the least.
4: You mentioned the Felix perfect game. That is an all-time game in Mariners history. What were your thoughts as that thing was playing out?
7: Well, at one point, I had called a perfecto that Umber threw against this, April 21 of 2012. So now I'm in the Felix game, working with Dan Wilson, by the way, to my left. And I was like, hey, Dan, there's a little symmetry here in the old scorecard here. 1-2-3, 1-2-3, 1-2-3. And you know me, I don't believe in the jinx stuff. I mean, that's for the players. Mm-hmm. And I did the same thing when I had the Umber perfecto. I said, hey, you need to call your friends right now. He's in the fifth inning. He's dealing. Got to the seventh inning. I implore you to call somebody. And his command, control, just the execution of everything he did was so awesome and so perfect. And they got Rodriguez, I think, Sean Rodriguez was the last out, swing and a miss, so pitch had disappeared. It was an unbelievable moment, and I know 100,000 people say they were there, but I think there's like 22,000 and change on a getaway day. So it's a great moment. I think it was, the 23rd or 24th perfecto in the history of our game. And it blows my mind that I'm this little squirt back in the day playing dice games, playing half ball in Philadelphia. Having a friend of mine named Anthony Wainwright, he was a little bit bigger and taller than I am, and he would throw. We had a stick ball, a tennis ball, a broomstick, and we're playing, you know, a game. And he's broadcasting as he's striking me out, you know, imitating the great Bill Campbell, who was one of the voices of the Phillies. And that's when I was a pretty good player. I had a good high school career, decent college career. So that really set the stage for me getting into this. I mean, and then my old man took me everywhere to go see, you know, football, baseball, basketball. It was great.
4: You called the entire career of Felix. It was such a great offseason for Felix. It feels like he's got momentum building towards the Hall of Fame. How do you describe Felix at his best?
7: At his best, you were real comfortable that he was going to go 7, maybe 8. He was probably going to strike out 8 to 10, probably walk one or two tops and give up couple, three hits, not hard contact. And again, a lot of strikeouts. And with some of those bad clubs, you know, Shannon and everybody used to play, and you were probably on the board there, you know, Sunshine and Lollipops. It was true because, man, that's all we had. And then when he won the Cy, thanks to all the advanced metrics, I mean, it was at 12 games he won. I think that's going to help him tremendously for the Hall. Because that 5 or 6 year period, and one of my idols, Sandy Koufax, he had a 5 or 6 year period where it was just insane. Felix wasn't quite to that level, but it's in the same neighborhood. I think that deserves, I mean, it's a Hall of Fame, and he was famous. And I had people here in New York, you know, I haven't done talk radio or anything. Hey, so when are you going to trade his Felix? And I used to get that all the time. And then I'd say, well, let's start with, you give us Robbie Cano, and I named three other guys. And the guy said, oh, I can't repeat what they said to me after that. So, and then I find out we wind up getting Robbie anyway.
4: Yeah.
7: But that was the impact of Felix, man. Just big time, wonderful pitcher, tremendous competitor, loved Seattle, didn't want to go anywhere else, wanted to stay in Seattle for his whole career. And, you know, he really was the king there for a stretch, yeah. Man. I remember, and you, I don't know if you were with us, but I'm sure you were at the game. The next home start after the Perfecto, the juice in that ballpark, wow. And I said, if we could ever get to the playoffs, we'd have this for every night. Mm-hmm. Oh, man. So, yeah, those are great memories, man. And the scary thing is, here we are, 2026. Good Lord, that's 14 years ago.
4: Yeah.
7: Perfecto. Yes. Where'd that go?
4: I know.
7: Get
4: you're
7: out
4: right
7: of here.
4: That.
7: I mean, Iwakuma's was in 16. That's 10 years ago. Come on.
4: Do you have a favorite call?
7: Ooh. Again, a lot of things revolve around Mr. Cruz. He had a game in Minnesota, up there, and he swung a bat, and he had to, like, it looked like he was going to leave the game. Then he hit one, almost left the building. I don't know if you remember that. It was a pull shot, third deck in Minneapolis. Are you kidding? Then he had, I don't know if that was one, but there was another one he had in Tampa Bay. Here's 2-2 to Nelly. Money's worth. I mean, it was gone. I mean, there was no describing it, even on TV. I mean, it was like, boom, bang, gone. It was military grade, you know, kind of shot.
4: Yes.
7: So yes. Those come to mind. I just would, when Lloyd was there, the 14 team, you know, took it down to the last couple, 3 days. That was exciting as heck. And then I remember running into Chris Young, who's, you know, runs the Rangers. Saw him the next year. He says his offseason consisted of, man, we didn't want to play you guys to play. Not with that pitching staff. And it had just enough hitting, but the pitching staff was dynamic. And so a lot of that stuff, yeah, there's a lot of great memories. I mean, it's almost like, how much time do you have? Because as the memories start coming back, you know? So it's I enjoyed it, man. I really did.
4: Tell me about the moment that Cal did punch the ticket for the Mariners into the postseason after those near misses that you just mentioned.
7: Oh, I'm telling
4: you. Cal finally did it.
7: It wasn't something. I didn't have anything scripted. That was total reacts. Having been here, the frustration, seeing it. And that year, as you know, we were going to clinch it anyway. You know, we just needed that one more win with a couple three to play. And it just felt so awesome to see it, to hear it, to feel it. The crowd goes nuts. I'm going nuts. I loved it. It's still, I had guys, what year was that, 22?
4: Yeah.
7: The 23 season, we're in Chicago, and David Ross was the manager of the Cubs, and I walked out, and I was getting ready to shake his hand, and he about put his fist through my chest. Dude, that was the greatest call, man. Oh, my. And Kyle Schwarber did the same thing, and Kevin Kiermaier. Guys are coming up. Wheeler with Philly. So many guys saw that call went viral. And even now, I mean, all these years later, people are still talking about it. It's amazing. It's I, blessed to be a part of something like that.
4: Yeah. Well, we're so happy for you. You're back home. You're calling Yankees baseball every day. Is it a little weird to call games against the Mariners after all those years?
7: So last night, here's the 2-2 to McMahon. One run scores, two runs scores, and the Yankees. I did it. My wife called me on it when I got home. My wife called me on it. And then when we were at your place in early that first week of the season, I think it was, or maybe it was last year, Ben Rice crushed one and like upper deck or something. And, you know, and Ben Rice, you know, home run. And so I've done it twice.
4: Yes. Well,
7: I mean that's the, you know, the Mariners part of my life, part of my fabric.
4: Years. That's a long time.
7: Yeah, right. Exactly. Yeah. So my wife was like, "Hey," because she listens all the time on the radio.
4: Yeah.
7: And she was, you know, putting her down, and I heard you go, "You almost did it, didn't you?" I said, "Yeah, I know." And then I beat myself up for the next 10 minutes, and I had to get off it, but it worked out. You know, if I'm going to make a mistake, that's a legit mistake right there, you know? I mean, come on. I still, you know, Tony Bennett left his heart in San Francisco. I left part of mine in Seattle. So, I mean, come on.
4: That's great. Well, Dave, it's great to catch up.
7: Good
4: Thank you for all the time.
7: Oh, anytime, fellas. Good to see you guys. And, hey, all the best. After we beat you here in the next 2 days, can you get it straight? And maybe we can. Last year, I wanted an ALCS so badly. And I was as crushed as you were when George Springer hit that home run, because he had killed us on Canada Day. Drove in like 100 runs. And I had people here in New York, in the New York metro area, and from the PNW, dude, you know what we're looking for. We want you calling the Yankee Mariners ALCS. I said, no more than I do, pal.
4: Yeah. We wouldn't mind meeting up back here again in October.
7: Yeah,
4: so.
7: Yeah. Hey, stranger things have happened. If you go on a run like Boston did, what the
4: sure.
7: hell?
4: Sure. Anything can happen in this American League. So.
7: Oh, this year, you're
4: yeah.
7: darn right.
4: Yeah.
7: Not a great year. But that's a whole nother hour.
4: Yeah. No, you're right about that. Thanks, Simsy.
7: Good to see you.
4: Yeah, Dave Sims, our good friend, sharing some of his great memories from his broadcast years here in Seattle. We come back, we're going to catch up with Brock Rod and Shannon. A great conversation with one of the newest Mariners. That's going to come back right after this.
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4: The pitch. Swung on, tagged, left field. This is hammered. It's on its way. It is back. It is off the wall. Robles around third base. He scores. Run into second. He doubles. Brock Rotten does it again. A double in the eighth to drive in a run off the garage doors. It's 6-2 Mariners. He has provided a spark in his first 2 days in a Mariners uniform.
0: He really has. He's been impressive. Brock Rotten, one of the newest Mariners. It's been a really fun week to have him up with the big club. Shannon Dreher, a very fun conversation with one of the newest Mariners.
1: JR called me. We were in Tacoma, and he was asking me if I wanted the day off. He was saying how all of our infielders were going to have a day off that week, and he said, would you want today off or some day later this week? And I said, you know, I mean, I want to play if I can, you know, I want to play every day if I can. And so he was like, yeah, I knew you would say that. So then he finally cut to the chase, and he was like, well, you're getting a day off because you're flying to Houston. And I was like, just kind of taken back, you know. It was a very crazy moment, and just super excited about it.
17: So what has the first week been like?
1: It's just been a lot of fun, honestly. You know, just being a part of this has been my dream since I was, you know, able to remember. And just being here with the guys is it's a great experience, and I'm enjoying every minute.
17: Take us back, and I cannot pronounce the town from Oklahoma you're in. It is?
1: Oktaha.
17: Well, that's kind of fun, actually.
1: Yeah.
17: And it's tiny. I think I looked it up, 340 population.
1: Yeah, I want to say I graduated with maybe 50-something people, I think, in my class. So
17: what's the baseball scene in Oktaha?
1: Well, my dad was a head coach, and I played high school with my brother. He was 11 months older than me, so we played all the way through high school together. We actually won my dad's first state championship, and that was a pretty cool moment.
17: What was the best moment for you on the field and when you were playing with your family, basically?
1: I would say the state championship game. I was actually pitching. I threw a complete game. My brother was the catcher, and my dad was a head coach, so we won a state championship together. So.
17: What was your repertoire?
1: I threw a fastball. I had a pretty good changeup, and threw like a little slider cutter thing.
17: Okay. How did you come on the radar for college ball?
1: So I didn't have a whole lot of offers at a high school or anything. More like junior college based stuff. And then once I went to Seminole State, I started to develop physically, got a lot stronger, and after that, I think, is whenever I started to really get some attention from, like, some universities, bigger schools and stuff. So.
17: And you ended up at Wichita State, which there's good baseball.
1: Oh, yeah.
17: There. And there was a good baseball manager that we all knew very well, in Eric Wedge. How did things change from junior college to Wichita State?
1: They just kind of prepared me a lot for professional baseball. They told me whenever I, you know, stepped on campus, they said that they believed that I would play professionally one day. And just from that first day, they were just kind of like instilling in me like the work ethic and the mindset that goes along with playing professional baseball. You know, Eric Wedge, as you mentioned, longtime big league manager, and pitching coach Mike Pelfrey, longtime, you know, pitcher in the big leagues. So like just that experience of being in professional baseball, I think really helped me before I got here.
17: I just want to talk a little bit about your background. You told the story of saving your grandfather's life with the bull. How much did you grow up around, and what were you doing that day?
1: The day that I saved him?
17: Yes.
1: We were just working cattle. We had just, you know, pushed a bunch of cattle into a pen, and we were just giving them all their shots and everything, and, you know, just tending to them.
17: And that's something that you did on a regular basis, or?
1: Not super often, but yeah. Whenever he needed help working them, I would drive down and help him out for a day.
17: Okay.
1: Yeah.
17: And you know that you're working, you know, alongside these gigantic beasts.
1: Yeah.
17: What is the key to remaining safe in that situation?
1: Honestly, like, most of his cattle, he raised from whenever they were, like, calves, so, like, they're very docile, like, they're very sweet. It was just a bull that he had just got, and, you know, he hadn't raised it, so he didn't really know what his temperament was like and stuff, and I think that's why it all happened. But normally, they're all really nice and really gentle.
17: What's a day like working in that atmosphere?
1: Muddy. Hot. A lot of work.
17: A lot of work?
1: Yeah.
17: Did that help with your baseball at all? I mean, I imagine that's quite the workout. You have to stay on your toes.
1: Yeah, no, I definitely think that it helped, you know, just the mental aspect of just being tough and just being able to grind out a full day. It was definitely a lot of work.
17: Now, I asked you this the other day. How much of a cowboy are you?
1: I'm really not. I grew up with a lot
17: so
1: of kids. I grew up with a lot of kids that really are cowboys.
17: Okay.
1: But me personally, I'm really not a cowboy. I grew up in the country, but I would not label myself as a cowboy.
17: But you can run bulls or not run bulls, work bulls. What was
1: Yeah, I can work cattle. I can do a few things around the ranch. But
17: But there were no rodeos.
1: No, I did not participate in any.
17: Do you own boots?
1: I do.
17: You have boots. Do you have cowboy hat?
1: I do.
17: Okay, good, good. All right, okay. And you can ride a horse?
1: I can.
17: Okay, all right. And if there were a bull loose out in the field right now, what would you do?
1: Oh, it depends. Is anybody around? If not, then we're just going to let him roam. But if somebody needs saving, I guess we're going to go out there and try to distract him and get him pinned up.
17: All right. Who would make the best rodeo clown on this team?
1: I think Miller would be pretty good.
17: Oh, without question.
1: Yeah.
17: Okay, that's a good choice, a safe choice, too.
1: Yeah.
17: He'd take that as a compliment.
1: Yeah.
17: He could handle that role.
1: For sure.
17: Brock, it is great to have you up. Thank you.
1: Thank you so much.
4: Yeah, big thanks to Shannon and Brock Rodden there. A nice conversation getting to know all about Brock Rodden and his first few days with the Mariners. We come back, we're going to get to know another Mariner, a local guy, Michael Rucker. Very fun conversation about his days growing up playing baseball here and a very fascinating story about being in T-Mobile Park while he was an active Major League player with another team. So it's great. We'll have that conversation coming up right after this.
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4: Welcome back to Trident Talk. It's been a very fun show for so far. We had another really good conversation. Michael Rucker, who actually broke into the majors with the Cubs, and last night pitching against the Cubs, happened to be the winning pitcher with all the dramatics last night. Had a very fun conversation catching up with Mariners reliever Michael Rucker.
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21: It's an absolute dream to be able to call T-Mobile Park home. I came to a lot of games as a kid, watching all the greats here, and especially with the 50th anniversary that we had, just this past homestand. My 10-year-old self wouldn't be able to believe, you know, where I'm at, what I'm doing, you know, to be in the presence of some of the Mariners greats on that weekend was something spectacular. You know, I live in Washington, you know, during the off season, and so, you know, one of the biggest bummers about that is usually if I'm playing with another team, don't get to enjoy this most beautiful part of the year.
5: Yes.
21: So that is another blessing about being able to play here is, you know, that's why we all live here, is we endure the wet, nasty winter to be able to enjoy the summer. So, yeah, it's amazing.
5: You're a true Washingtonian. You know all about that. I feel so good for you that you get to enjoy a Seattle summer.
21: Exactly. Yeah.
5: So you were on the top step for the 50-season celebration, watching it all the greats on the field. Who are you most excited to see?
21: I mean, there's just, like, so many people just, like, throughout the, you know, the decades of, you know, watching Mariners baseball, like, seeing Adrian Beltre, like, remembering having, like, how much fun it was watching him. And then, you know, the grand entrance from center field, all the, you know, Mariners Hall of Famers that, you know, coming from center field, you know, and just all, like, the tribute videos, too, because I, you know, I remember, you know, how excited, you know, I was for, you know, all those good teams, all the promise of, you know, the good players, like seeing all those teams. And then as a fan, like, obviously I was playing for the Cubs at the time, but in 2022, you know, when our season had wrapped up, and you know, watching what the Mariners were doing, getting back to playoffs, I actually was a fan at the home playoff game against Houston, right over by the right field foul pole, standing for 6 hours
5: on our way.
21: Feet, you know, cheering on the hometown team. So, you know, just to be able to see what playoff baseball looked like then, I knew at that point that's, you know, that's something that I want to be able to have in my career, is to be able to play in playoffs in a playoff atmosphere. And obviously the Mariners didn't pull it out, but, like, what a gritty performance, like, from the pitching staff, and just to be able to have that energy, like, for 18 innings. Incredible. So it's one of my favorite baseball memories for sure.
5: Yeah, what's more exhausting, pitching or standing for 6 hours yelling constantly for 18 innings?
21: Oh, man. I'll say after my outing in Milwaukee, when I got to my chair in my locker room after I was done, that's about as exhausted as I felt. I haven't gone that long in an appearance in quite some time. So, yeah, they're exhausting on two different levels for sure.
5: Have you gotten used to seeing Ichiro every time you shagging fly balls or whatever else? He's always out there.
21: Yeah, it was something that really starstruck me in spring training specifically, and then having the chance to play catch with him in spring training was a cool experience. And yeah, I mean, there's an aspect to it for everybody. That's, I think it's just part of getting comfortable. Mm-hmm. Is, you know, like, the big leagues, the, you know, the fans, the grandstands, all of that becoming a little bit more normalized. And I think that's fine. That allows us to just be ourselves and just focus on what we're doing. And I think, you know, being around greats of the game is a little bit part of that. It's something that I definitely try to make sure to, you know, have that perspective that, like, yeah, this is an amazing moment in my life and opportunity. And so to try to make the most of it. Mm.
5: What do you remember about playing baseball as a kid?
21: Yeah, so I actually played Little League, Bonnie Lake Sumner Little League.
5: Okay.
21: So they made it to Williamsport a couple of different times in the past 5 or 6 years or so. So it's been really fun to see kids, you know, from my area that, you know, to make it and, you know, live out their dreams. You know, I remember being a 12-year-old kid. You know, we didn't even make it out of our district tournament. You know, we get, like, the little participation pin, and I was not a happy camper. But thankfully for that 12-year-old Michael Rugger, there's a lot more baseball ahead. So,
5: well, it's an especially special year for you this year. You didn't pitch at all last year.
21: Correct.
5: Recovering from Tommy John. What has it meant from you just being back and back in the majors?
21: Yeah, it's something that was definitely the vision and the goal And kind of as it became more real and, you know, I was starting to throw off of a mound, face hitters in a simulation became a lot more tangible and became more of an expectation, like, I'm going to get back. And so it's something that the opportunity to pitch in the Mariners organization is something that came up and something that I couldn't turn down. And we have a really good philosophy here, and I think things that helped me become the best version of myself. And I think just as time, you know, went on and I got more innings under my belt post TJ, you know, I proved it to myself, proved it to this organization and to other people that, like, yeah, I'm a big leaguer.
20: Well, we've seen in recent outings, we've seen the 97, 98, 99 at times. How do you feel like after the year off and progressing through this season, how do you feel about where you are right now?
21: Yeah, it's kind of funny, you know, whenever I talk with my wife about, you know, what a new season entails, she says, are you ready to get on the roller coaster again?

0: Just given the nature of it, right? What is the most challenging thing about pitching out of a bullpen?
1: There's really only so much that we can control. Mm. And I think that's the thing that each of us kind of have to remember. Like our job is to go out and make the best pitches that we can, you know, given the information that we have on the hitters, the situation, all that. And we can't control the defense or, you know, what happens behind us, or batted balls, like, might get a jam shot and find its way over the second baseman's head. Like, it's hard sometimes to be so dedicated on the process when the results aren't going your way, but 162 games is so long. We still have plenty of runway here, and I know we have a good process, and maybe it hasn't led to all of the results that we think that we deserve, but I think it works. Mm.
0: As we're talking right now, the Cubs are on the field warming up. The Cubs, the team that you spent your major league time with, what would it be like pitching against your former team?
1: Yeah, I had an opportunity to face the Cubs in spring training, you know, at least interact with some of the, you know, teammates and coaches that are still over there. But honestly, they've had a big turnaround in their organization. You know, I didn't play under Craig Counsell. You know, Tommy Hotovy, their pitching coach, he was my pitching coach while I was there. But it's really a new looking, feeling team. PCA was an electric player, like in AAA, you know, just as what we've been able to see at the big league level. He's definitely made some strides in his game. Kind of like how I treat every team. It's, you know, we're not facing the, you know, the jersey on their back. You know, we're facing, you know, players and hitters. And so, you know, it's cool to be able to have this opportunity to be on the other side. I was really just not trying to make too big of a deal out of it.
0: Do you always have friends at the ballpark seemingly every night? Family, friends, all the time?
1: Yeah, I mean,
0: ticket request, the whole thing?
1: Yeah, I mean, that's what's awesome about being here is, you know, especially with how accessible our bullpen is, to just be able to... it's like the perfect amount of accessible, right? So, yes. You know, like with the bullpen there, like people can come up and say hi, but we also have our little shaded area that if we want to have a little bit of privacy, you know, we can stay a little bit shielded if need be. But yeah, I mean, it's awesome to see people come and say hi in the bullpen and before games, and have people like text and reach out like after games. Like it's a really, really cool feeling.
0: What's been your favorite moment on a baseball field?
1: In my baseball career?
0: Yeah.
1: I'll say one of my favorites is first time making opening day roster.
0: Mm.
1: You know, that was pretty special for me. That was, you know, something that I was hoping going into it. Got, you know, reliever, guy with options. We had a bunch of, you know, great talent. I thought I put up a good spring, but, you know, to get that good news of, like, hey, you made the team out of camp, like, that's the number one guaranteed happy flight is, you know, for the first game of the year, is everybody's excited, you know, all that good stuff. So I'd say that's one of my top baseball memories for sure.
0: Nice. What would it mean for you to be part of a team that come back in this last month, punch the ticket to the postseason, and go from there? What would that mean for you, given your connection here to the Mariners and the Northwest?
1: It's something that we all want to do. That's why we play the game. We want to play at the highest level against the best competition, and you find that in the postseason. Mm-hmm. And that's the expectation that we've set for ourselves here. And, you know, we're very capable of that. And so, you know, we're within striking distance. So, you know, we've got our eyes on the prize. We just got to make things happen.
0: Thank you so much for the time today. Appreciate it. It's great to have you in a Mariners uniform.
1: Sure is. Thank you. Thank you so much.
0: That was Michael Rucker, Mariners reliever, local guy in a Mariners uniform and having a great time at it at the same time. And certainly last night on the mound, got the final outs before the walk-off last night. The Mariners walking off the Cubs two nights in a row, looking for the sweep today. We have the pregame show coming up with Ufko in just a few moments. We'll come back. We'll wrap up Triton Talk when we return. First, We'll let you know that segment of Trident Talk.

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0: Welcome back to Trident Talk. We're wrapping things up here, Mariners and the Cubs. Gary Hill, Mike Lefkoe is getting ready to do the pregame show. In the meantime, we were just in Milwaukee. I thought it'd be really fun to revisit. This is Tell Me a Story, one of my favorite segments of Trident Talk. I thought we'd revisit one of the great stories from Bob Bucher. It was our first time back in Milwaukee without Bob being there, such a presence in Milwaukee, one of the all-time great announcers. Here is the Bob Bucher tuba story on Tell Me a Story.
7: Roger Craig was one of our pitchers, and this tuba was laying on the field and in foul territory out in left field during batting practice. And Roger Craig said, really be funny if you put that on. It was always things that would be funny if I did it. Right? Yeah. It was never someone, no, not Roger, not any other guy. You know what would really be good if you did that?
0: Yeah.
7: So I put it on for a minute, and then, you know, I was just going to put it on, and no big deal. And then the fans out in the left field bleachers, excuse me, started, you know, hollering and screaming. So I got it on. I might as well, you know, try to catch a fly ball.
8: So why wouldn't you?
7: I did that. Yeah, why not?
8: Why not?
7: Guys,
8: tuba, fly ball.
7: Guys take a catcher's glove and they try to play it. You know, why wouldn't I? Why wouldn't I try to catch a fly ball with a tuba? But I missed a couple and they dented the tuba. I think it cost me. It was $260 that I had to pay for that.
8: Wow.
7: But yeah, the picture went viral, if you will, back in those days. The next morning, it was on the front page of the St. Louis Post-Dispatch.
8: Oh, my goodness.
7: Oh, man, it was terrible. Yeah.
0: It's great to hear a story from one of our all-time favorites. Lefkoe, the Mariners, we're about to start the pregame show with you in a moment. The Mariners looking for a sweep of the Cubs.
9: Yeah.
0: That's Are you ready for this?
9: Well, I wanted to talk about Bob Bucher.
0: Oh, yeah. tell me about Bob Bucher.
9: No, I just wanted to hear him tell more stories. So how fascinating.
0: We only have 1 minute left.
9: I know.
0: We don't have more stories to tell.
9: Yeah, that's a shame. What a guy. I just love that Bob Bucher, that he would ad-lib all those lines. That's been talked about before in Major League.
0: Oh,
9: and they were like, hey, here are the lines. He said, no, let me do this. I'm a broadcaster. I know how to be a funny broadcaster. And so he did. And that's one of my favorite Bob Bucher stories.
0: Yeah, two of my favorite all-time baseball announcers, Bob Bucher and Harry Doyle. Those are two of my favorites.
9: The real Bob Uecker and fictional Bob Uecker. Fantastic.
0: Who, I couldn't tell where Bob Uecker ended and Harry Doyle began. That was the thing that I could never quite figure
9: out.
0: Now,
9: people have said I could be his sidekick, which I don't know. Take, take it or leave it. But
0: I like when he takes over play-by-play.
9: Yeah. Hit,
0: caught.
9: Dynamite dropping. So that's so my good. That's my contribution here on Trident Talk.
0: Well, thank Gary. You. Yeah, Trident Talk has come to an end. We're going to start the pregame show with Lefko. Mariners and Cubs, M's looking for the sweep. We'll start the pregame next.
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10: 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Right field. It is gone.
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10: Holy smokes, what a catch by JP. 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
17: Now, live to the ballpark, where the countdown to first pitch is on.
10: Now the stretch, and the 0-1 is on the way to Randy. Swing and a high fly ball, deep center field. PCA back to the warning track to the wall. Goodbye, baseball.
9: Do it all game from Randy Arozarena delivered the most improbable win of the season for the Mariners and now gives them a chance for a series sweep this afternoon. Mike Lefko with you here in the Western Washington Toyota broadcast booth, getting you set for a 1:10 first pitch for the Muckleshoot Casino Resort pregame show. And yeah, the Mariners have a chance to do something that not many teams have done this season, sweep the Cubs. The Cubs have only been swept twice this entire year. The Mariners, an opportunity to do that because they have gone blow for blow with one of the best offenses in baseball over the last two nights. They've conjured up some of that magic that has kind of defined the final months of the season last year and over recent history for this Mariners team. That magic was certainly there last night with Randy Arozarena on the first pitch that the Mariners saw. And then the very last pitch that the Mariners saw. Certainly, you've heard it by now, but if you haven't, Arozarena, only 3 players ever in Major League history have hit a home run on the first pitch that game their team saw, and then the very last pitch. Now, Pete Crow Armstrong, one of them, and it happened earlier this week on Monday. Now, history hadn't been made like that since 1957 until two players did it this week. Now, perhaps more importantly, after that win last night, the Mariners can climb ever closer in the AL West race as the toughest part of the schedule comes to an end. The plethora of sub-500 teams waiting to cushion that final month of the regular season. So already a series win against the Cubs, a chance for a sweep, and then a Phillies team that is right in the thick of the playoff race as well in the National League waiting tomorrow. A big stretch here as the Mariners start to close out August and then look towards September. And I'll fall on Bryce Miller to set the tone this afternoon. This looms as a pretty important one to see how Miller fares after what's been a few tougher starts so far in August, especially with how high of a bar he set in the first few months of the season. Now, home runs, that will be the big story today. It's kind of been the defining feature of the series. And that, if you look at the chess match between these two teams, certainly pitching-wise for Miller and the Cubs lineup, probably will be the big chess match between those two. Miller and his 41% fastball usage against the Cubs lineup that has hit six home runs this series. And for the Cubs, it is the familiar bats that sit up there towards the top of the lineup. Pete Crow Armstrong with his seven leadoff home runs. The season leads off again for the Cubs. Pretty much an identical lineup for Chicago. Alex Bregman looming there in the cleanup spot. He has hit a few home runs this series as well. And the Cubs' trifecta of lefties, well, it comes to an end this afternoon with Shota Imanaga. He's yo-yoed from both extremes this season. So if you're the Mariners' offense, this is some good news. Imanaga has allowed 29 home runs this year, the third most in baseball, including seven in his last four starts. But his splitter, his second most utilized pitch, has a 42% whiff rate, and Imanaga has pitched just one time here before. It was back in his rookie season in 2024, allowed just one unearned run in 5 1/3 innings. There's also a really cool moment for Shota Imanaga, and I think for baseball fans in general, before the series opener on Friday. He paid his respects to Ichiro. The two talked for a little while. You can only imagine what that must have been like for someone who grew up in Japan. He's 32 years old now, so certainly throughout his childhood, he was watching Ichiro and then getting a chance to pick his brain and meet a hero, as we know, all those Japanese baseball players, the reverence they have for Ichiro. So Imanaga got his chance to talk to him before the series opener on Friday. It is time now for the health report brought to you by Virginia Mason Franciscan Health. A busy morning and a lot of news to get you updated on. Brendan Donovan is going to go on the concussion IL. He was hit by a pitch in the batting cage yesterday. Patrick Wisdom is here from Tacoma. The official move has not been made yet, but Donovan's going to go on the concussion IL. We saw Julio have to do that earlier this season. Tough break for a guy who has been so good atop the Mariners lineup recently, but you hope he gets better soon, and the Mariners can certainly use him back in the lineup, and we saw them step up in his stead yesterday. Certainly someone like Weston Wilson, who wasn't even in the lineup, had a big hit in the ninth, and a Rosarena, who was not going to be batting in the leadoff spot until just minutes before the game. Who knows what happens if he hits those two runs, if he's not batting in the leadoff spot, but Brendan Donovan officially on the concussion IL. Dan Wilson also said that Taylor Ward has a scheduled day off as he works his way back from quad tightness. And Brian Wu is going to throw a bullpen today. Looking down there, don't think he has started that yet, but he's going to throw a bullpen today, and the Mariners will make a decision regarding him tomorrow. Some good news on the injury front. J.P. Crawford went 3-for-4 with a 3-run homer yesterday for Tacoma as he tries to work his way back. Mariners hope he is back in short fashion as well. This health report is brought to you by Virginia Mason Franciscan Health, the sports medicine provider of the Seattle Mariners. We do not have an official lineup yet, so we'll get to that as soon as possible when we do get that one, assuming sometime here in the pregame show, but as soon as the lineup becomes official, we will get you that lineup here for the finale against the Cubs. And really, for the Cubs, it is kind of similar at the top of their lineup. Pete Crow Armstrong leads off. Seiya Suzuki, he's the right fielder today instead of the DH, but he bats second. Michael Busch, and then Alex Bregman. Ian Happ batting fifth. Nico Horner, the shortstop, batting sixth. And Michael Conforto, really the only new guy in the lineup compared to yesterday. He's the DH, batting eighth. We have a lot to get to before first pitch, including still, a lot of discussion after what was the much-hyped and very anticipated Major League debut of Cade Anderson. We're going to hear from his AA manager, Rich Thompson, in the Clubhouse Insider, what it was like to watch Cade Anderson's torrid stretch in the minors. And then, coming up next, we're going to catch up with Cade Anderson. Rick caught up with him earlier this morning, so we will get to a kind of a special edition of Coach's Corner featuring Cade Anderson. That's coming up next here. This is the Muckleshoot Casino Resort Mariners pregame show on the NC Machine Mariners Radio Network.
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9: Mike Lefkoe back here with you at T-Mobile Park. This is the Muckleshoot Casino Resort Mariners pregame show. Mariners with a chance to sweep the Cubs, a Cubs team that has only been swept twice this entire season, and they happened in back-to-back series. That was in the midst of a Cubs 10-game losing streak in the middle of May. They were swept by the Brewers and swept by the Astros since then. No one has swept the Cubs. The Mariners have a chance to do that. And a guy that made a huge start yesterday in a big moment, Cade Anderson, his MLB debut. It was certainly anticipated. I think it was maybe expected, knew it was a strong possibility he would be up here this year, but still had to be surreal to take the mound in a major league ballpark for the first time. Anderson even said after the game yesterday how nice it was to be able to settle in when he got here on Friday, and then the move was official yesterday. He made the start, got to take it all in the day before, though. So after that, today must feel great. All the pressure, all the nerves gone. Can just sit and take it all in. And Rick caught up with Cade this morning to get the full recap about how it all went for him.
24: Cade, how did everything go yesterday? Major league debut. First guy you face is a guy that's going to be maybe the National League MVP and peak pro Armstrong. How did everything go your first day in the big leagues?
25: Yeah, obviously really special like moment and opportunity that I'm like truly grateful for. Just excited to like continue like stacking these days, and like at the end of the day, like we got the win, and that's all that matters, and that's all you can really ask for in a debut. And the way that that game ended was really special.
24: How did everything work as far as the slider and the changeup and all your secondary pitches? The fastball looked like, man, you were doing what you did and were so successful down at AA Arkansas.
25: Yeah, I think I had some moments where it was going smooth, and I think that's the game. It's just pitching in general. Like, and you're going to have moments where you got it all figured out, and sometimes you spray a little bit. But it's a good opportunity to learn and experience for the next one. So just truly excited.
24: What's it like to have mom and dad, the family, and friends up in the stands? TV had a shot of your family all day long. What's it like for you?
25: Yeah, that was really cool. I saw the video after the first strikeout, and I didn't know where the family section was until after I came out of the game. So it's probably a good thing, so I wasn't distracted at all. But, yeah, it was really cool that they were here.
24: Speaking of your first strikeout, 8th pitch at bat against Alex Bregman, and he's your first strikeout. That was a heck of a battle. Can you take us through that? What was it like to strike out Alex Bregman?
25: Yeah, really cool. Going to LSU, like, and growing up, like, close to home, like, he's kind of the guy, like, and, like, LSU's, he's probably LSU's, like, face of, like, of LSU, and for that to happen was really special, and he sent me a text after the game, which was really cool as well. Yeah, so, yeah, just super special opportunity, and glad to be out here, and grateful for every day.
24: Can you believe that just a year ago you're pitching for LSU in the College World Series, and a year later you're pitching for the Seattle Mariners in the big leagues? How quickly you've done it?
25: It's been pretty crazy, and it truly hasn't like set in yet by any means, and I don't think it will for a long time. But yeah, just grateful like for these opportunities, and you just don't take these for granted.
24: Congratulations, buddy.
25: Thank you. I appreciate it.
24: Cade Anderson.
9: Yeah, what a start for Cade Anderson. Having to face what will likely be the NL MVP in PCA gets him to pop up on the first pitch, and then kind of strike out a fellow LSU Tiger, Alex Bregman, for his first strikeout. That's going to be one he's going to remember for a very long time. We're going to talk plenty about Cade Anderson. He will be heavily featured in our roundtable coming up next. But we do have a lineup for the Mariners. It's the birthday boy, Bryce Miller. He gets the start this afternoon. You did know that. But the rest of the lineup looks a little similar to yesterday. Randy Rosarena leads off. He's in left. Dom Canzone, the DH, he's batting second. Julio's in center field. Cal moves up to fourth. He's had a really nice stretch lately. He is catching today. Josh Naylor bats fifth at first. Weston Wilson playing third and batting sixth. Cole Young playing second and batting seventh. Victor Robles in right field. He is batting eighth, and Leo Rivas gets the start at shortstop against the lefty Shota Imanaga. And if you did miss the news a little bit earlier, Brendan Donovan's going to go on the concussion IL after he was hit by a pitch in the batting cage yesterday. So Wilson, another start there at third base. Yeah, yesterday had kind of a lifetime worth of memory, so we're going to discuss everything that took place yesterday. The roundtable coming up next here on the NC Machinery Mariners Radio Network.
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11: But it's filling up quickly here at T-Mobile Park. Sunday finale of this series against the Cubs. Mike Lefko, Rick Riz, Gary Hill Jr. here with you on the roundtable. What a weekend it has been, guys. Sellout crowds on Friday and Saturday night. Walk-off wins on Friday and Saturday night. We saw a Major League debut. We saw some history from Randy Rosarena. Rick, I don't even know where to start. I mean, you want to talk about Cade Anderson? You want to talk about a Rosarena? We can talk about it all, but what really stood out to you from yesterday?
12: What stood out to me is that this club doesn't give up. You know, back-to-back walk-off wins. When's the last time that happened for this baseball team? Leo Rivas, a couple of nights ago, the walk-off single in the bottom of the 10th inning. Then Randy Rosarena yesterday had as good a game as you could possibly have as a big leaguer. His one of his greatest games, if not the greatest game in his career, a first pitch leadoff home run in the bottom of the first inning. Then he ends the game with a walk-off home run. He's one of only three players in the history of Major League Baseball with a first pitch leadoff home run and the walk-off. The other guys that did it, the PCA, just did it a few days ago for the Cubs. And then you got to go back to 1957, Vic Power with the Philadelphia A's. So they just don't give up, and that's what stood out for me. You saw a kid make his Major League debut, and I thought he threw the ball very well. I thought he had a heck of a debut. He pitches into the sixth inning, trying to give the Mariners a chance to win, which the Mariners eventually did. He had the historic day by Randy. But it was the bottom of the order. The other guys that got the job done, Weston Wilson, two outs and nobody on. Yogi Berra said it best, it ain't over till it's over. Down 4-2, and Wilson gets that double into the gap. Here's Leo Rivas, gets a base hit to right field, so one-run game. Then here comes Randy with a walk-off two-run home run. So it's never over till it's over. The Mariners proved that. And now they're only three games out of first place in the West, two games out of the wild card with 30 games left to go. And this club has proved that anything can happen. But we saw a kid pitch a heck of a game in his debut, and we saw a veteran guy have the game of his life.
11: Gary, what stood out for you after all of this? Yeah, yeah. It was a ton going on this week.
15: There was
11: and
15: a lot.
11: Yesterday.
15: There was a lot. I mean, it. You know, I think about facing the Cubs. We're on a roll. They've been one of the best teams in baseball, and the Mariners in a tough, really tough part of the schedule. While Houston, for example, in a pretty soft part of the schedule. So this was a tough stretch for the Mariners. This is one where you could see they could lose three games on Houston in this six-game stretch, given the Brewers and the Cubs. And the way it's unfolded here is just remarkable. Now that Randy game is one I don't think we'll ever forget. That's one of the all-time games, I think, in Mariners history when you think about the two homers, one a walk-off, robbing a home run. He was on base four times. It was an utterly ridiculous day, an incredible day. He won the game nearly single-handedly. He was so good. And so it's just one of those we won't forget. And they backed it up after another walk-off. When you consider where they were, too, they're two outs in the ninth, 4-2 down. They're at the bottom of the order. It's just you didn't see it coming. And bam, 1-2-3 all in a row, and it's over. It was just incredible.
11: Yeah, you talk about resiliency. Both of you guys mentioned that.
9: coming off what you said, a very long, tough road trip, and that was a tough series against the Brewers. That's a really good team. So you come back, you don't have an off day. Here is this potent Cubs offense. They jump on you early on Friday. All right, no big deal. Mariners come back. Gary, you just mentioned it. Well, the Cubs, they take the lead, then they extend it a little bit. That's a tough, big swing of momentum, riding the wave of Cade Anderson, and then the Cubs and their home run power up. Well, they're up two runs. Okay, but to come back there in the ninth, you have your, what, 8-9 hole hitters, a Weston Wilson who wasn't even supposed to be in the lineup. He wasn't even supposed to be in the starting lineup yesterday, so he delivers that huge at-bat. It was actually interesting. I was going to try to catch up with him for the Clubhouse Insider today. He had to go out there and do some infield, so he didn't have time, but I talked to him very briefly, and I was very curious. I said, look, mentally, how do you prepare yourself for an at-bat like that in a ninth when you weren't even supposed to be playing this game? And I thought he said something fascinating, that it's just an out, and you can't let yourself dwell on it's going to be the last out and let that consume you, because there are 27 outs. People are going to make outs in this game, and if you worry about making the last out, you're not going to have the right mindset up there. And I thought that was so fascinating. We saw what he did, and if that's something that team can rally behind now, well, it looks like this Mariners team, we've seen it, they don't care if they're down to their final outs. Look what they did yesterday.
12: What helped was that you're only down by, only, that's a lot with two outs and nobody on, but you're only down by two. So if you're Weston Wilson, you're thinking, I got to get on base somehow. Anyhow, I got to get to first base. Because now the tying run comes up to home plate, and you never know. There's magic in this game of baseball. So you got to concentrate on doing the little things right. Hitting the ball up the middle, hitting the ball the other way. What does he do? He drives the ball in the gap in right center field, gets on. Now if you're Leo Rivas, you got to concentrate on doing the little things right. Putting the ball in play, just get a base hit. And he does, and that ties the game. And then Randy Rosarena was, you know, in the corner of the dugout with Adam Bonero, who's our mental stills coach, just kind of taking everything in. And all of a sudden, with two outs, there's the double by Wilson. And Adam said he just popped off the bench and he was ready to go. He hustled down to the other end of the dugout, and man, was he ready to go after Leo got that base hit and came through in the clutch. But you got to believe that it's not over until, you know, you make that final out, and the Cubs never saw the final out of that game.
15: Yeah, I was hoping after this six-game stretch where the Astros were playing the A's and the Angels and the Mariners were playing the Brewers and Cubs, I was hoping the Mariners could be even, stay even with the Astros in those six games. And they've guaranteed that now. No matter what happens, Eddie, even if, well, right now the Astros are ahead 4-0 on the A's, so it looks like they're on their way to probably getting a series win. But they dropped one of the Angels. They were 500 in that stretch. Even if the Mariners lose today, they'll be 500 in that stretch. And if the Mariners win, they've gained a game in that. Because to me, it's all about getting to September now with the Mariners, in striking distance of Houston and Texas. And these two games really helped that. It really helped that, getting to September. And you can imagine, hey, if the Mariners can continue what we've seen offensively for this week and do it in a schedule against the A's, a schedule against the Angels, you know, 14 times between the two of them, the Rockies in the mix, two more against the Astros, then you could see how a run could be at hand for the Mariners.
9: You know, I love having this debate with people because we hear momentum is next day's starting pitcher. Okay, sure, that saying holds. But I also think when you do something like the Mariners have done the last two nights, that's got to account for something. I realize Shota Imanaga could go out there and have a great game, but when you know you can do it, and you've seen yourself do it the past couple of nights, you have to think, look, if it's the eighth again and it's a tie game or just the Mariners up by one or maybe even down by a run or two again, that there's that belief because they have done it the past couple of nights.
12: And I'm going to throw in the fans, too.
9: True,
12: you know, you had 45,000 fans in this ballpark yesterday. We're going to have another great crowd this afternoon. That base hit by Weston Wilson perked everybody up, gave them a reason to stand up and cheer. Leo Rivas' base hit, they stood up even more, got even louder, and then they went bonkers when Randy hits the home run to straightaway center field, and PCA's going back. You never know if he's going to bring it back. So I got to give the fans a lot of credit. But they needed something to yell and cheer about, and it was Weston Wilson's double that was the spark, then the two base hits and the home run by Randy that eventually won the ballgame. But they didn't give up.
15: And to your point about momentum, next day's starting pitcher, both big picture, small picture, Mariners could use a good start from Bryce Miller. It's been a tough road for him. The last, you know, he's so good right out of the gates after coming back. It's been a rough road. He could really use a good start today, which is saying a lot because the Cubs, as we know and have seen, pack a real punch.
9: Well, should be a...
12: And it's his birthday.
9: Yes, yeah. Right. So, hey, he deserves a good start.
12: Yeah.
9: Come on. All right, great roundtable, guys. Should be a great afternoon. 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
9: 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Oh, I know the news of Cade Anderson getting the call-up. It broke on Thursday, and since then, it's just been the buzz around baseball, culminating, of course, with his debut yesterday. But from Thursday until he actually took the mound, just all sorts of conversation in the lead-up to the outing, which included wall-to-wall coverage on our flagship radio station, Seattle Sports. That was Friday morning when AA Arkansas manager Rich Thompson joined the Bump and Stacey show to discuss what it was like watching what kind of became known as Cade Day every Friday. He pitched every Friday night. That's how he works in the minors, and it was almost like he was back in college as the Friday night starter at LSU, but it became a must-watch or must-pay-attention-to every Friday night as Anderson carved up opposing batters. And we all know the pedigree and his background. He certainly pitched at a high level all throughout college. And Thompson was asked, hey, how long after you first got eyes on Anderson did you know that this guy was the real deal?
3: I think the first start, obviously, the first start he was pitching against the A's top prospect, also making his pro debut. And obviously it was a pretty impressive matchup for two guys making their pro debuts. But, Cade was exceptional. And, we had a scout here not too long ago that was talking about, on the 80 grade scale from the scouting point of view, Cade's throwing 460 grade pitches or better at any count. And he'll go through 3-4 changeups in a row and really show that he is on another planet of execution of every single pitch he has.
4: So on a very related note, that 40.5% strikeout rate, leading the minors, obviously, and it's one of the best we've seen. How's he been getting those? Is it swing and miss? Is it just staying in the zone? Kind of tell us a bit about his profile.
3: I joke a little bit about the Cade Anderson pitching clinic that seems to happen every Friday night, which we're unfortunately not going to witness anymore unless on TV. But that's exactly it. He has command from every point of view. And when you have the ability to attack any hitter with any pitch in any location, and you're always ahead in the count. I think I read today he had 7 3-ball counts all year. And in those 3-0 counts, he threw 7 strikes. So when you have that much command of the zone and ability to throw strikes, and the hitter has to decide, he really has no ability to eliminate just because he can execute so well.
6: What's his personality like? I would assume a guy with his talent is a calm, mature. Like, what are conversations like with Cade? Get me into his mind and how he works.
3: Yeah, that's exactly a great way to describe it. He is, as you come into professional baseball, you really kind of try and get these guys to become professional grown men, understand what their plan is, and obviously make that step when they get to the big leagues, that they're mature enough to able to handle throwing in front of 40,000 every night and really competing and having success. And that's exactly who he is. He's just so mature, understands this process, an absolute leader of the clubhouse and the pitching staff.
4: When you're 10
3: everything you want. Yeah.
4: I was going to say, when you're 10-1 through 18 starts, kind of everything's working. I know you talked about the grade on basically all those pitches in his arsenal, but is there one in particular that's just nasty?
3: My pitching coach and I, Cameron Ming, he's been an absolute godsend in here, and absolutely killed it. So for me, being a former curveball as my pitch, I really like his curveball. He has that really nice high spin fastball too at the top. and really good carry on that. So that's something else that's got a great tool.
6: What do you think are realistic expectations? I told Stacy that in sports, there are two positions I feel like young guys can come in and hit the ground running. One is a running back in football, and the other is a pitcher. So what do you think realistic expectations are for Cade once he gets up here?
3: Mate, if he continues to execute like he is, he's a major leaguer. And I think he's shown that down here, just how successful he can be, you know, even against the best hitters in double-A baseball and the best lineups here in double-A baseball. You know, obviously the big leagues is another level. But the way he's able to pick apart a lineup, if he is consistent with his process and the way he goes about his business, he's going to be just fine.
4: I always think that how you deal with failure can tell you a lot about a player. And sometimes you already get to see it when they're in the minors. Let's be honest. Most top prospects kind of rake or just dominate through the minor leagues, and then they get here and kind of have to adjust. And so I was thinking, like, I wonder if he's been in moments where his back's against the wall, and how has he responded? And 10-1 is like, I can't imagine there's been too many moments, Rich, where he had to get out of like some bases loaded jam. But is there one that maybe comes to mind where you thought, God, he got himself into this, and I thought he responded well?
3: You always joke about, like, the fact if you take about, you know, two or three innings out of the whole season, it's probably almost a zero. You know, that's the crazy part. It really has not, there hasn't been a whole lot of tough times. Yeah, and that's, I guess, one of the biggest parts. But, you know, he had a tough one in spring training in the breakout game and really responded from that. And really just hit the ground running when he got here. And he talked a little bit about his time at LSU as well. You know, it's not the first time that he's just completely dominated and not had any sense of failure. But, you know, I think that's what is going to make him, is going to separate him, is just demeanor and his ability to just keep going about the process and going about the business and understanding exactly who Cade Anderson is. And really leaning into his identity.
11: That was Rich Thompson, first year as the AA Arkansas manager, who got to watch Cade Anderson make 18 starts this season down at AA. You might be thinking, hey, that sounds like an Australian accent. Yes, Rich Thompson, longtime friend of Ryan Roland Smith. They grew up together, they would work out together, and now the manager at AA Arkansas. So how about that for a connection? Just wait till Thompson makes it here to T-Mobile Park at our radio booth and sees the now infamous crocodile from the Alumni Home Run Derby hanging out in the back here. I'm sure that'll be a good time for Ryan Roland Smith and Rich Thompson as well. That was today's Mariners Clubhouse Insider, presented by Global Credit Union, powering the new Seattle Mariners Cashback credit card. 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
11: Mike Lefkoe with you here at the Muckleshoot Casino Resort Mariners pregame show. It's time now for Picks to Click, presented by Sandberg Volvo Cars. Rick, we've talked about some big moments already this series. Who's going to have a big one this afternoon?
20: Well, I'll tell you what, the Mariners are looking for a sweep of the Cubs having a fantastic season over in the National League Central. Chances are we're going to have another walk-off base hit, but it's going to be set up because Bryce Miller, on his birthday, turns 27 today, is going to have a great outing. He's going to go six strong innings, maybe six plus, give up about four hits, one run, one walk, and strike out seven along the way. He's going to get control of that fastball, the splitter, his secondary pitches. He's got about six different pitches. Bryce Miller is going to have an outstanding outing this afternoon on his 27th birthday, and Bryce is my pick to click. What do you think, Lefkoe?
9: I am scouring the lineup, looking for where that walk-off will be. Because now that you said it, I'm like, it's going to be another walk-off. No. Feels like a Cole Young manifestation of a walk-off.
20: That's what I'm thinking.
9: Yeah, I don't know why. It just jumped out to me.
20: That's a good pick. You said one earlier this year.
9: Yeah. Gary, you're studying this now for your own walk-off?
20: I mean, could they win a game and not be a walk-off?
9: Is that allowed? This series? Come on. Don't be crazy.
20: Last two games. Hey, what about a five-run lead going to the ninth? That'd be nice.
9: All right. So that means everyone clicked?
20: That would be really nice. Yeah, that'd be great. Yeah. So Cal Raleigh's going to hit a grand slam. That will help.
9: All right.
20: That'll be my... Don't get me wrong. Walk-offs are great. Yeah. But... How about an easy one? Just like... A win. Yeah. A nice win, not a non-gut-wrenching win.
9: A stress-free win. Yeah. All right. That's our pick.
20: Where you go through every range of the human emotion along the way.
9: In about 10 seconds.
20: Yeah.
9: All right. 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

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Due to content restrictions, this stream is not available in your area right now. 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We're sorry. 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We're sorry. 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We're sorry. 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We're sorry. 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We're sorry. 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We're sorry. 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We're sorry. Due to content restrictions, this stream is not available in your area right now. 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We're sorry. 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If you feel this is an error, please enable location services on your device and try again. We're sorry. We're sorry. Due to content restrictions, this stream is not available in your area right now. 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We're sorry. 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We're sorry. 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We're sorry. 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We're sorry. 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We're sorry. 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We're sorry. 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

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We're sorry, due to content restrictions, this stream is not available in your area right now. 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

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We're sorry, due to content restrictions, this stream is not available in your area right now. 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

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We're sorry, due to content restrictions, this stream is not available in your area right now. 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We're sorry, due to content restrictions, this stream is not available in your area right now. 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We're sorry, due to content restrictions, this stream is not available in your area right now. 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We're sorry, due to content restrictions, this stream is not available in your area right now. 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We're sorry, due to content restrictions, this stream is not available in your area right now. 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

restrictions, this stream is not available in your area right now. 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Please try again later. Please try again later. 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We're sorry. 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

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If you feel this is an error, please again later. 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

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We're sorry, due to content restrictions, this stream is not available in your area right now. 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We're sorry, due to content restrictions, this stream is not available in your area right now. 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We're sorry, due to content restrictions, this stream is not available in your area right now. 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

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We're sorry. 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We're sorry. 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We're sorry. 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We're sorry. 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If you feel this is an error, please enable location services. 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We're sorry. 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We're sorry. 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We're sorry. 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We're sorry. 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We're sorry. 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We're sorry. 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We're sorry. 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We're sorry. 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We're sorry. 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We're sorry. 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

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We're sorry, due to content restrictions.

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We're sorry. 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We're sorry. 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We're sorry. 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We're sorry. 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We're sorry. 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We're sorry. 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We're sorry. 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We're sorry. 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We're sorry. 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We're sorry. 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Please try again later. If you feel this is an error, please enable We're sorry. 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We're sorry. 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We're sorry. 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We're sorry. 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We're sorry. 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We're sorry. 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

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We're sorry. 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We're sorry. 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We're sorry. 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We're sorry. 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We're sorry. 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Please try again later. 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We're sorry. 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Please try again later. If you feel this is an error, please enable location services on your device and try again. We're sorry. 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We're sorry. 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We're sorry. 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We're sorry. 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We're sorry. 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We're sorry. 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

Authentication services on your device and try again. 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

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We're sorry. 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We're sorry. 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We're sorry. 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We're sorry. 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

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We're sorry, due to content restrictions, this stream is not available in your area right now. 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

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We're sorry. 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We're sorry. 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We're sorry. 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Please try again later. If you feel this is an error, please enable... We're sorry. 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We're sorry. 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We're sorry. 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

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If you feel this is an error, please enable location services. 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We're sorry, due to content restrictions, this stream is not available in your area right now. 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We're sorry, due to content restrictions, this stream is not available in your area right now. 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We're sorry, due to content restrictions, this stream is not available in your area right now. 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

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We're sorry. 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We're sorry. 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We're sorry. 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We're sorry. 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We're sorry. 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We're sorry. 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We're sorry. 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Please try again later. If you feel this is an error,

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We're sorry, due to content restrictions, this stream is not available in your area right now. 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

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We're sorry. 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We're sorry. 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We're sorry. 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We're sorry. 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We're sorry. 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

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We're sorry, due to content restrictions, this stream is not available in your area right now. 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We're sorry, due to content restrictions, this stream is not available in your area right now. 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We're sorry, due to content restrictions, this stream is not available in your area right now. 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We're sorry, due to content restrictions, this stream is not available in your area right now. Please try again later. 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We're sorry, due to content restrictions, this stream is not available in your area right now. 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We're sorry, due to content restrictions, this stream is not available in your area right now. 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We're sorry, due to content restrictions, this stream is not available in your area right now. 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We're sorry, due to content restrictions, this stream is not available in your area right now. 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We're sorry, due to content restrictions, this stream is not available in your area right now. 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We're sorry, due to content restrictions, this stream is not available in your area right now. 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We're sorry, due to content restrictions, this stream is not available in your area right now. 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We're sorry, due to content restrictions, this stream is not available in your area right now. 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We're sorry, due to content restrictions, this stream is not available in your area right now. 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We're sorry, due to content restrictions, this stream is not available in your area right now. 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We're sorry, due to content restrictions, this stream is not available in your area right now. 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We're sorry, due to content restrictions, this stream is not available in your area right now. 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

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We're sorry, due to content restrictions, this stream is not available in your area right now. 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We're sorry, due to content restrictions, this stream is not available in your area right now. 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We're sorry, due to content restrictions, this stream is not available in your area right now. 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We're sorry, due to content restrictions, this stream is not available in your area right now. Please try again later. We're sorry, due to content restrictions, this stream is not available in your area right now. 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

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We're sorry. 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We're sorry. 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We're sorry. 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We're sorry. 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We're sorry. 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We're sorry. 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We're sorry. 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We're sorry. 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Please try again later. If you feel this is an error, please enable... We're sorry. 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We're sorry. 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We're sorry. 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

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We're sorry. 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

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We're sorry. 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We're sorry. 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We're sorry. 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

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We're sorry, due to content restrictions, this stream is not available in your area right now. 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If you feel this is an error, please enable location.

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We're sorry, due to content restrictions, this stream is not available in your area right now. 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

available in your area right now. 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
1: 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We're sorry. 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We're sorry. 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We're sorry. 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We're sorry. 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We're sorry. 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We're sorry. 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We're sorry. 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We're sorry. 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We're sorry. 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We're sorry. 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We're sorry. 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We're sorry. 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Please try again later. 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

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We're sorry, due to content restrictions, this stream is not available in your area right now. We're sorry, due to content restrictions, this stream is not available in your area right now. 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We're sorry, due to content restrictions, this stream is not available in your area right now. 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We're sorry, due to content restrictions.

restrictions, this stream is not available in your area right now. 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

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We're sorry. 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We're sorry. 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We're sorry. 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

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We're sorry. 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We're sorry. 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We're sorry. 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We're sorry. 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We're sorry. 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We're sorry. 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We're sorry. 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
We're sorry, due to

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Due to content restrictions, this stream is not available in your area right now. 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We're sorry. 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We're sorry. 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We're sorry. 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We're sorry. 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We're sorry. 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We're sorry. 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We're sorry. 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

Patient services on your device and try again. 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We're sorry, due to content restrictions, this stream is not available in your area right now. 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

you feel this is an error, please enable location services on your device and try again. 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

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We're sorry. 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

We're sorry. Due to content restrictions, this stream is not available in your area right now. 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Please try again later. On your device and try again. We're sorry. 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If you feel this is an error, please enable location services on your device and try again. We're sorry. 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Please try again later. If you feel this is an error, please enable location services on your device and try again. We're sorry. 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If you feel this is an error, please enable location services on your device and try again. We're sorry. 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We're sorry. 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If you feel this is an error, please enable location services on your device and try again. We're sorry. 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We're sorry. 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We're sorry. 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We're sorry. 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We're sorry. 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Please try again later. 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We're sorry. 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We're sorry. 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We're sorry. 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We're sorry. 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We're sorry. 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Please try again later. If area right now, please try again later. 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We're sorry. 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

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We're sorry. 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We're sorry, due to content restrictions, this stream is not available in your area right now. 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We're sorry, due to content restrictions, this stream is not available in your area right now. 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We're sorry. We're sorry, due to content restrictions, this stream is not available in your area right now. 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If you feel this is an error,
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Enable location services on your device and try again. We're sorry. 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If you feel this is an error, please enable location. 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

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We're sorry. 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

your device and try again. 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

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If you feel this is an error, please enable location services on your device and try again. We're sorry. Due to content restrictions, this stream is not available in your area right now. Please try again later. If you feel this is an error, please enable location services on your device and try again. We're sorry. Due to content restrictions, this stream is not available in your area right now. Please try again later. If you feel this is an error, please enable location services on your device and try again. We're sorry. Due to content restrictions, this stream is not available in your area right now. Please try again later. If you feel this is an error, please enable location services on your device and try again. We're sorry. Due to content restrictions, this stream is not available in your area right now. Please try again later. If you feel this is an error, please enable location services on your device and try again. We're sorry. Due to content restrictions, this stream is not available in your area right now. Please try again later. If you feel this is an error, please enable location services on your device and try again. We're sorry. Due to content restrictions, this stream is not available in your area right now. Please try again later. If you feel this is an error, please enable location services on your device and try again. We're sorry. Due to content restrictions, this stream is not available in your area right now. Please try again later. If not available in your area right now, please try again later. If you feel this is an error, please enable location services on your device and try again. We're sorry. Due to content restrictions, this stream is not available in your area right now. Please try again later. If you feel this is an error, please enable location services on your device and try again. We're sorry. Due to content restrictions, this stream is not available in your area right now. Please try again later. If you feel this is an error, please enable location services on your device and try again. We're sorry. Due to content restrictions, this stream is not available in your area right now. Please try again later. If you feel this is an error, please enable location services on your device and try again. We're sorry. Due to content restrictions, this stream is not available in your area right now. Please try again later. If you feel this is an error, please enable location services on your device and try again. We're sorry. Due to content restrictions, this stream is not available in your area right now. Please try again later. If you feel this is an error, please enable location services on your device and try again.
We're sorry. Due to content restrictions, this stream is not available in your

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Please try again later. If you feel this is an error, please enable location services on your device and try again. We're sorry, due to content restrictions, this stream is not available in your area right now. Please try again later. If you feel this is an error, please enable location services on your device and try again. We're sorry, due to content restrictions, this stream is not available in your area right now. Please try again later. If you feel this is an error, please enable location services on your device and try again. We're sorry, due to content restrictions, this stream is not available in your area right now. Please try again later. If you feel this is an error, please enable location services on your device and try again. We're sorry, due to content restrictions, this stream is not available in your area right now. Please try again later. If you feel this is an error, please enable location services on your device and try again. We're sorry, due to content restrictions, this stream is not available in your area right now. Please try again later. If you feel this is an error, please enable location services on your device and try again. We're sorry, due to content restrictions, this stream is not available in your area right now. Please try again later. If you feel this is an error, please enable location services on your device and try again. We're sorry, due to content restrictions, this stream is not available in your area right now. Please try again later. If you feel this is an error, please enable location services on your device and try again. We're sorry, due to content restrictions, this stream is not available in your area right now. Please try again later. If you feel this is an error, please enable location services on your device and try again. We're sorry, due to content restrictions, this stream is not available in your area right now. Please try again later. If you feel this is an error, please enable location services on your device and try again. We're sorry, due to content restrictions, this stream is not available in your area right now. Please try again later. If you feel this is an error, please enable location services on your device and try again. We're sorry, due to content restrictions, this stream is not available in your area right now. Please try again later. If you feel this is an error, please enable location services on your device and try again. We're sorry, due to content restrictions, this stream is not available in your area right now. Please try again later. 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We're sorry, due to content restrictions, this stream is not available in your area right now. Please try again later. 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We're sorry, due to content restrictions, this stream is not available in your area right now. Please try again later. 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We're sorry, due to content restrictions, this stream is not available in your area right now. Please try again later. 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We're sorry, due to content restrictions, this stream is not available in your area right now. Please try again later. 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We're sorry, due to content restrictions, this stream is not available in your area right now. Please try again later. 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We're sorry, due to content restrictions, this stream is not available in your area right now. Please try again later. 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We're sorry, due to content restrictions, this stream is not available in your area right now. Please try again later. 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We're sorry, due to content restrictions, this stream is not available in your area right now. 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We're sorry, due to content restrictions,

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Please try again later. 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Please try again later. 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We're sorry, due to content restrictions, this stream is not available in your area right now. Please try again later. 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We're sorry, due to content restrictions, this stream is not available in your area right now. 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We're sorry, due to content restrictions, this stream is not available in your area right now. Please try again later. 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We're sorry, due to content restrictions, this stream is not available in your area right now. 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We're sorry, due to content restrictions, this stream is not available in your area right now. 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We're sorry, due to content restrictions, this stream is not available in your area right now. 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We're sorry, due to content restrictions, this stream is not available in your area right now. 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We're sorry, due to content restrictions, this stream is not available in your area right now. 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We're sorry, due to content restrictions, this stream is not available in your area right now. Please try again later. If you feel this is an error, please enable location services on your device and try again.